0: that little piece of gold, which he could never know was being transferred between him and Carinat, proved to be his undoing.
1: There's a lot of irony in that fiber from that particular patch that was apparently so meaningful to him was what was found on her that really was instrumental in the conviction.
2: Craig Pyre was convicted of first-degree murder and was sentenced to 25 years in prison.
3: It's a major embarrassment to me that he wore the same uniform I did.
2: Pyre continues to maintain his innocence. But when asked if he wanted the blood on Kara's boot tested using the latest in DNA technology, Pyre declined.
0: He didn't want the blood tested. And that tells us all I need to know about that. An innocent man would have the blood tested.
2: In November of 2000, Kara's father, Sam, suffered a heart attack and died just a few yards from where Kara was killed. He was tending the garden the Knott family created on that site.
4: I really believe that Sam wouldn't have chosen another place to die. I think that's where his connection with Kara was.
2: A go-go dancer in rural Ohio vanished without a trace, leaving investigators without a single clue as to her whereabouts. The case went unsolved for 26 years until a homemade box, tool mark analysis, and an old car provided hints to where she had gone.

0: The rolling farm country of Wayne County, Ohio, was home to 19-year-old Janice Hartman.
1: Janice was a free spirit, and she was raised with two brothers. Tomboy effect. I mean, she'd climb a tree with the best of us.
0: And as with most teenagers, she had a boyfriend, 19-year-old John Smith.
2: He is kind of a nerdy, howdy-doody looking guy, the person you would forget right away after you met him.
0: The two were inseparable, and both had a rebellious streak.
1: He rode a motorcycle at the time, and she was that type of person that wanted to be on a fast item, whatever it was.
0: When they finished high school, Janice and John got married, but the union didn't last long, and 4 years later, they divorced. To support herself, Janice took a job at a local nightclub as a go-go dancer.
2: Her family was very uneasy with this, and she said, "Hey, come on down to the bar and see me dance." She didn't take all her clothes off.
0: One night after work, she was invited to a private party. Janice told friends later there was heavy drinking at the party and also drugs. Several men asked Janice to dance. And at some point, things got out of control.
2: She was drunk. These other guys appeared to be drunk. Some of the gentlemen at this party attempted to rape her, attempted to sexually assault her, became very abusive.
0: Eventually, Janice talked her way out of the situation and left. She immediately filed a formal complaint.
1: She went directly to the police department at the time and told them the whole story, took statements and the whole nine yards, everything she needed to do, and then she needed protection.
0: Janice returned to the nightclub and go-go dancing, but what happened at the party haunted her.
1: She went over to my mom's a couple of nights after that whole situation happened, and she mentioned to my sister that, "Hey, I'm going to wait for a while. I'll be gone. Don't worry."
0: And with that, Janice disappeared without taking her clothes or her car.
3: If you're going to leave the area, you're going to need things to go with. You're going to need your clothing. You're going to need means of transportation.
0: Police interviewed the men who allegedly assaulted Janice at the party. They admitted the situation had gotten out of hand, but they said they had no idea where Janice was.
2: Because of her lifestyle, this bar-hopping go-go dancer disappears one day, just a few days after she was nearly raped by a bunch of guys. Police, I think, assume that she just led this dangerous lifestyle and it finally caught up with her.
0: And for the next 26 years, no one saw or heard anything more from Janice Hartman.

0: Janice Hartman disappeared just days after several men tried to rape her at a party. At first, investigators assumed her disappearance was somehow related to the incident.
1: Here's a young, troubled girl who's in her early 20s, who's hanging out with a bunch of questionable people, probably smoking some marijuana, having a good time. She probably ran away for a while.
0: The case eventually turned cold. And after years with no further information, the Hartman family gradually accepted the idea that they would never see Janice again.
2: When there's someone missing, you always have this hole. I'm telling you, it's like a hole in your heart. You'll have it. It's never filled.
0: 20 long years passed. Then everything changed with one telephone call. It was from a woman who called Gary, asking for his sister Janice.
2: I took the phone call, and I'm saying, yes, I'm Janice's brother.
3: And I said, I understand your sister was married to John Smith.
2: And I said, yes, she was married to John Smith, but she's missing.
3: And I said, well, our sisters have one thing in common. They were both married to John Smith. And I said, my sister's missing. Gary Hartman's reply was, my God, lady, you got a problem. My sister's been missing since November of 74. Never to be heard from again.
0: Sherry, the woman who called, said her sister, 49-year-old Betty Fran, had been married to John Smith for only a few months, and Smith had lied to Betty and her family about his past.
3: He presented himself as a 40-year-old Mennonite bachelor, never been married, a degree in aeronautical engineering from Ohio State University with a specialization in jet propulsion. None of that turned out to be true.
4: This was the turning point. What are the odds? What are the odds that one wife would disappear under suspicious circumstances, then a second wife would disappear under suspicious circumstances, that they would both disappear with almost the exact same circumstances?
0: John Smith denied any involvement in Betty Fran's disappearance.
1: John's initial report was that he came home from work and his wife had left, and there was a very brief letter which said she had gone out and please don't forget to feed the fish.
0: Smith denied having anything to do with his first wife's disappearance, too. The FBI's cold case unit got involved and discovered an interesting coincidence in the missing persons reports. 20 years earlier, witnesses told investigators that they saw John Smith in the club watching his first wife dance on the night she disappeared.
5: John was not the type of person who would want his wife or even his ex-wife to be dancing in a skimpy outfit at a bar in front of men.
0: Another witness saw Smith and Janice leave together at closing time.
1: The divorce was final. John was still trying to win her back. She was dating other men. So this was like a pot that was just boiling and boiling and boiling and boiling.
0: Janice's family long suspected John Smith was somehow involved in her disappearance. Smith had a temper and had been abusive towards Janice during their marriage.
2: I was playing a game of chess with him one day. I nailed him with a checkmate. And he just looked at the board, took his arm, slammed it across the chessboard. All the pieces just scattered all over the room. And I was odd. I just sort of sat back. I was thinking, whoa, what's coming next?
0: Investigators had plenty of suspicion, but no hard evidence. All they knew was that Smith was the last known person to see both Janice Hartman and Betty Fran before they disappeared.
1: Dead in the water. I mean, we've got no leads. It's exhausted. I mean, short of an accidental discovery or him confessing, we've got nothing.

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3: It was an astounding coincidence that John Smith's first and second wives both disappeared without a trace. In looking into Smith's background, investigators discovered that Smith had a younger brother, Michael, and they decided to pay Michael a visit. At first, Michael was unwilling to answer their questions.
4: After that interview, Michael went home and talked to his wife. He searched his soul. Michael had had a secret, and it had been eating at him for years. And he searched his conscience, and he decided that he was going to turn on his brother.
3: Michael told the FBI a horrifying tale. He said shortly after his brother's first wife, Janice, disappeared, he saw John building a wooden box in his grandparents' garage.
5: He thought that the shape was odd. It had an odd dimension to it. It was about 4 feet in length, but it was rather short.
3: John said he would use the box to store Janice's belongings.
4: Michael found this very perplexing and didn't know what to think of it. And why was he building a box to put her clothing in?
5: If you're going to build a box to store things, you need to build it deep like a chest. And John became angry with his brother at this time, so Michael left the garage, went back into the grandparents' home.
3: Later that night, Michael went back out to the garage and looked through the window.
5: John is now packing clothing items into that box, which was completed. Michael thought it was odd how he was packing. He was taking the clothing and rolling it up and laying it along the outside edges of that box. His brother was crying during the time he was packing these clothing items.
3: The box was nailed shut and stored in their grandparents' garage. 5 years later, when Michael and his grandfather were cleaning the garage, they pried the box open and looked inside.
4: Michael saw something that he would never forget for the rest of his life. Looking up at him was the face of Janice Hartman. And this corpse had the legs cut off below the knees.
3: Michael and his grandfather closed the box and immediately called John, who insisted he had nothing to do with Janice's death. He said someone else killed her and he was hiding the body because he thought he would be blamed. Michael said John put the coffin in his black Corvette and drove away. He never saw it again, and he said nothing about it for years.
4: He thought, my God, I might be an accomplice to a murder. I don't want to get in trouble for this. So he just didn't say anything. It's not neat, and it doesn't speak well for Michael, but it's the truth.
3: But where was the wooden box now, 21 years later? Investigators learned that John Smith's stepfather was pouring the concrete foundation in an apartment complex around the time John removed the box. Ground-penetrating radar found a potential grave underneath the garage floor.

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1: But they found nothing. Investigators contacted every law enforcement agency and coroner in the state, asking if they knew anything about a wooden box with a body inside, missing the legs. And they got a break.
2: The officer who got that letter had been on the force for 25 years or more, and it was just the best bit of luck we could have ever hoped for, that he would have been the person who got the letter, because he immediately remembered the lady in the box from April of 1980.
1: 10 years earlier, a highway worker found human remains in a wooden box in some deep brush along the side of a road.
3: She's a Jane Doe. They did all the things that they were supposed to do. They didn't have the DNA technology that we have now. There's no database they could go to. There were no fingerprints that they could look up. So they didn't have the kind of forensic capabilities that they have now. So they just buried her in a potter's grave and hoped for the best.
1: But authorities kept the box as well as the nightgown that covered the victim's face. And on the nightgown was a clue.
4: I could see her face in the dress. It was like looking at Jan, like she was there with us, and it was chilling to see it.
1: After all this time, was it possible that forensic science could identify the remains and also expose her killer?

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0: Authorities in Indiana exhumed the remains of the unidentified woman they had buried a decade earlier. The bones were taken to forensic anthropologists Frank and Julie Saul.
1: When we did the x-rays, we determined that we were dealing with someone in early 20s.
0: The pelvic bones indicated it was a female. By measuring the femur, Dr. Saul determined she was approximately 5 feet 4 inches tall, the same height as Janice Hartman. The skull was in almost perfect condition, showing no signs of trauma. Unfortunately, there were no dental records of Janice Hartman for comparison.
1: The smile was consistent with Janice Hartman, but we needed to do a more thorough job of establishing her positive identity.
0: The anthropologist noted the woman's legs had been amputated below the knee after death. To find out more, they sent the leg bones to forensic anthropologist Steve Sims.
2: I am more specialized in that I work in the more modern samples of anthropology or forensic anthropology. And within that, I have a specialty of bone trauma.
0: Dr. Sims noticed several false starts on the bones, which allowed him to see both sides of the instrument used. Handsaws have teeth, which alternately bend to the right and left, making a W-shaped cut. The teeth cut a swath through the bone that's wider than the rest of the blade. But the instrument used to cut these bones made a V-shaped cut, jagged on one side and smooth on the other.
2: It has teeth on one side, and it's a fairly good description of a serrated knife. Take a lot of strength to actually do that, or what I would say is a lot of motivation.
0: A bone fragment was sent to the FBI lab in Washington, D.C. for mitochondrial DNA analysis. When compared with the mitochondrial DNA from Janice Hartman's mother, there was a match. The body was Janice Hartman.
3: I don't know what kind of human being can do something like that. He's a sick man. Sociopath was the term that I heard used more than once.
0: Investigators searched motor vehicle records and discovered John Smith's old Corvette sports car was now in the possession of a car collector in New Jersey who had kept it in pristine condition. Measurements revealed Janice's coffin could have easily fit inside the car. And there was other evidence.
4: The FBI agent noted scratches on the dash as well as the rear window of that Corvette, which would be consistent with the edges of a box that size being placed in the vehicle.
0: 26 years after Janice Hartman disappeared, John Smith was arrested and charged with first-degree murder. Prosecutors believe Smith was angry that Janice divorced him and that he also objected to her work as a dancer. Smith heard about the incident at the party Janice attended, and he used this as his cover for murder. Witnesses saw Smith leave the nightclub with Janice on the night she disappeared. Prosecutors think Smith strangled Janice to death later that night.
4: I think that the legs being severed from Janice's body was symbolic in that she had walked out on John Smith. For a controlling man, he could not handle that. He made sure she would never walk away from him again.
0: Smith built the coffin in his grandfather's garage and buried Janice with her nightgown over her face. He stored the coffin in his grandfather's garage until family members told him to remove it. Then he put it in his sports car and dumped it in the weeds along an Indiana highway. Based on the evidence, John Smith was convicted of Janice Hartman's murder and he was sentenced to 15 years to life in prison.
5: These weren't just a pile of bones. Science was able to give these bones a name and relatives who loved her. They were able to give these bones an identity. They were able to bring this case to life, and that's why they got a conviction.
0: Michael Fleeman wrote a book about this case, The Stranger in My Bed, and he doubts anyone will find Smith's second wife, Betty Fran.
5: John Smith is not going to tell them where Betty Fran's body is if he is the one, in fact, who is responsible for this.
3: That would be a step in the right direction, and that would probably get him a comfort with God before he would be sent to hell.
5: To do that means facing execution, and it's just not going to happen. I don't think Betty Fran's ever going to be found, and I don't think her case is ever going to be finally solved.
0: Investigators found evidence that Betty Fran was about to leave Smith because she learned he was having an affair with another woman.
6: In my opinion, that is a good portion of John's problem, is abandonment. If a woman is going to leave him, it's, nah, I control when you leave.
0: Even though hunters wear bright orange vests and hats, accidents still happen. The problem is trying to figure out which shootings are accidents and which are not. In Colorado, investigators used forensic metallurgy, a piece of string and geology, to see whether one man's death was an accident or murder. Each year, thousands of big game hunters flock to the Uncompahgre National Park in western Colorado.
7: Elk, deer, bear, mountain lion up in that area. So it's kind of a pretty area, very remote.
0: On the second day of hunting season in 1995, Doug Kyle was relaxing in his camp when he heard a woman screaming. She said she found her husband lying on the ground near their camp. He had been shot in the chest.
8: Go ahead, sir. Has a man been shot and killed up here?
9: Today?
8: Yes. And his wife here, she's going crazy.
10: I could tell that, you know, he was deceased. And I looked at her and told her, I said, ma'am, I'm sorry. I said, but he's gone.
0: The victim was 48-year-old Bruce Dodson. His wife, Janice, said she went looking for him when he didn't return to their camp.
11: Right after this happened, or I was being told anyway that it was a hunting accident.
10: He's a man walking upright through grass 4 inches tall. He's got a hunter orange cap on. He's carrying a rifle. The only thing that could have happened in this world would have been a one in a million chance of somebody a canyon over shooting at an animal, and a stray bullet hit him.
0: Bruce's body was sent to the medical examiner, Dr. Tom Canfield, for an autopsy.
7: You know, Bruce worked for me. He was a medical technologist in the Delta Hospital, and I knew him very well, both on a professional and a personal level.
0: The autopsy results were startling. Bruce hadn't been shot once, but three times.
7: Well, I was able to determine, one, that they were distant range gunshot wounds. That is, they were fired from a significant distance.
0: One shot was a superficial wound that went through his hunting vest and grazed his back.
7: The wound that went through his vest but did not cause significant damage to him probably was the first shot.
12: I believe he then took the vest off to see what had happened.
10: He would have turned in that direction and probably yelled out of fear, hey, I'm not a deer. You know, I'm not an elk. Hey, I'm over here. Yell. You know, don't shoot.
0: Bruce was shot a second time while waving his vest in the air. It entered his chest and exited under his right arm.
7: Mr. Dodson may have tried to crawl away when the last shot was fired.
0: The third and fatal shot entered his back in an upward trajectory and was found in Bruce's lung. It was badly deformed, but by its size, identified as a .243 caliber round.
12: The only landmark we really had to go on was the base design.
0: Janice Dodson had been hunting on this trip too, but this bullet did not come from her rifle or Bruce's.
13: So it couldn't have been Bruce's rifle that killed him. Couldn't have been Janice's rifle that killed Bruce Dodson.
0: But Dr. Canfield was convinced the shooting was no accident.
14: I was able to conclude
9: beyond a reasonable doubt and with reasonable medical certainty that Bruce died from multiple gunshot wounds, and it was clearly a homicide.

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1: The autopsy revealed Bruce Dodson had been hit with 3 shots.
2: We didn't know if maybe we had some maniac in the woods with a rifle, just randomly shooting someone.
1: Investigators found a clue in a fence post near Bruce's body. It was a fresh bullet hole. So they used a string to perform a trajectory analysis.
3: We began where the victim was located, at the approximate height of the wounds, and went back to the fence post. And then continued to string that back toward the area that the shot was fired.
1: In a clump of bushes 80 yards in front of the fence post, investigators found a .308 caliber shell casing. To find the bullet that went through Bruce's chest, investigators searched the area in the straight-line path beyond where Bruce was standing. With a metal detector, miraculously, they found a .308 caliber round.
2: At the end of that string was the bullet. I mean, it was stroke of luck.
1: This raised the possibility that there were 2 shooters. Since a .308 caliber round passed through Bruce's body and a .243 caliber round killed him,
4: none of that forensic evidence added up. The analysis of the bullet in Bruce's body didn't match any of the evidence that we had picked up at the scene so far.
1: Neither Bruce nor his wife Janice owned a rifle capable of firing either caliber round. A look into the victim's background revealed that Bruce Dodson and Janice had been married for only 3 months.
5: Bruce said that Janice wanted to go on this hunting trip. He didn't really want to go, but to make her happy, he agreed to go.
1: Family members were appalled at the way Janice behaved after Bruce's death.
5: She threw everything that my brother owned away, had his dog put to sleep, sold his horse, took his name off the mailbox like the next day.
1: Even more alarming was the fact that Janice's ex-husband, J.C. Lee, was camping less than a mile away from Bruce and Janice at the time of the murder.
2: He was camped 3/4 of a mile from the Dodson camp where John Bruce Dodson was murdered, so he was quite suspicious to us, and we thought at that point, hey, we need to look into this guy.
1: When interviewed, Lee said he owned a .308 caliber rifle that was stolen from his camp the night before Bruce was killed.
2: So that was really suspicious to us, is, the fact that all of a sudden, this man says, I had a .308 rifle stolen from my camp while I was up there, but I didn't know it was stolen until I got back to my apartment in Utah.
1: Lee reported that some of his Nosler brand .308 caliber ammunition was also stolen, the same brand as the shell casing found at the crime scene.
2: So a lot of things started pointing towards this guy, J.C. Lee.
1: J.C. Lee and Janice had divorced because Lee started dating a friend of their daughters.
2: We thought that J.C. Lee may have been jealous of Janice recently marrying Bruce Dodson.
4: Maybe he wanted to get back at Janice?
2: We couldn't link J.C. Lee to the Dodson murder scene, and we couldn't link Janice Dodson to the ex-husband's camp 3/4 of a mile away.
1: Also suspicious, Janice had purchased 3 life insurance policies on Bruce shortly before his death.
2: She stood to gain almost $500,000, so it's a lot of motive.
1: And after the funeral, Janice's behavior was bizarre, to say the least.
4: One of his last requests was to be cremated and to have his ashes scattered in Leadville. Colorado. Janice had taken Bruce's ashes, and as they approached Leadville, she dumped them on the side of the road.
1: And Janice told investigators she was going to her cousin's home in East Texas to grieve. But investigators discovered she was doing no such thing.
2: We did a financial investigation on her, and we found that several times Janice Dotson's ATM card was used in Lake Charles, Louisiana, at a casino, Players Club. So we're thinking, well, how could she be in East Texas grieving and her ATM card's being used in Louisiana at a gambling casino?
1: And even more bizarre, not long after Bruce was killed, Janice married husband number three, Bart Hall.
2: Bart Hall, nice guy. He said, I felt so strong for Janice and for her welfare that after we got married, I took out a $100,000 life insurance policy on myself just to make sure if something happened to me, she was well taken care of. With that, Dave says, you don't hunt, do you?
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1: Janice Dodson denied any involvement in her husband Bruce's murder. So did her ex-husband, J.C. Lee, who had an alibi. His girlfriend and a co-worker confirmed he was hunting with them at the time of the murder. For the next three summers, Bill Booth, his partner Dave Martinez, and others camped in the Uncompahgre National Park and looked for the .308 rifle. On one of their trips, Booth and Martinez took along a member of NecroSearch International, an organization of volunteers who use new technologies to find missing people, and in this case, missing weapons. They were searching for the rifle in a pond near J.C. Lee's campsite.
2: And it was at that time that we were at the pond near the ex-husband's camp when an individual from NecroSearch International identified the lining of this pond, stock pond, to be bentonite clay. And he said, boy, that's very unusual to have bentonite clay in the middle of the Uncompahgre National Forest in a stock pond.
1: And this jogged their memory. They remembered that Janice Dodson's clothes had been covered in mud on the day of her husband's murder. Janice's muddy clothing had been kept in evidence for the past 3 years. Jacqueline Battle scraped some of the mud from the clothing and ground it to a fine powder. Battle sifted and weighed the samples and then examined them under a polarizing microscope. The mud from Janice's clothing contained bentonite.
3: Bentonite is a clay-like material comprised of minerals of aluminum silicates, magnesium, and iron oxides. Ranchers would add bentonite as a sealant so that the water would be retained in the watering hole versus seeping through into the ground.
1: The bentonite on Janice's clothing was identical to the sample from the pond behind her ex-husband's camp. Battles examined mud samples from other ponds in the national park, but none matched the mud from Janice's clothing.
4: We were ecstatic because we were now able to show that she was lying, and we were now able to show her in an area where the murder weapon was stolen.
1: To investigators, this was proof that Janice had stolen her ex-husband's gun, possibly in an attempt to frame him.
2: We were able to put Janice Dodson at her ex-husband's camp. We couldn't put the ex-husband at her camp.
4: Perhaps Janice killed two birds with one stone, J.C. Lee and John Bruce Dodson. We have no way of knowing what she had planned for J.C. Lee. Personally, I feel that J.C. Lee was going to be the fall guy, a patsy for Janice.
1: Investigators still had one question to answer. They knew a .308 caliber round went through Bruce's body, but a .243 caliber round was found in his lung. Where did this .243 caliber round come from?
5: This case is more twists and turns than a snake. And it was just one thing after another.

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1: Three years after Bruce Dodson's murder, investigators still didn't know why a .243 caliber round was found in his lung when it appeared that a .308 caliber rifle was used in the murder. While reading a gun and ammunition magazine, Bill Booth discovered the answer. He saw an ad for the Nostler brand .308 caliber bullet. It showed a picture of the small inner core of the bullet, which looked surprisingly similar to the bullet found in Bruce Dodson's lung.
2: When I looked at the photograph of the cutaway and remembering the core that we had removed from Bruce Dodson's lung, it was the same, very similar.
3: The projectile that entered the body was the bullet core. Passing through an intervening object very likely would have stripped off the copper jacket, and only the core would have proceeded from that area.
4: He has an epiphany. I think he said, that's it. He got up and went down to a sporting goods store and bought some of those bullets, went home, took one out, and cut it open in his garage. And that's got to be it.
1: Most lead bullets are made from recycled car batteries, which have numerous trace elements. A forensic metallurgist at the FBI analyzed the lead inner core of the bullet from Bruce Dodson's body using plasma atomic emission spectroscopy. It was compared to the .308 caliber round found at the scene.
4: So she tested for a certain number of, I think it's 6 or 8 trace elements, and when you compare them, there was a match.
1: Which meant both bullets were from the same batch.
4: The odds of a bullet from the same batch being in the victim and being in the hillside, of not being fired at the same sequence of shots, the odds against that were just astounding.
1: Prosecutors believe Janice Dodson planned her husband's murder almost from the day they got married. And she chose a campsite just a short distance away from where she knew her ex-husband had camped every year for the past 20 years. At some point, prosecutors say Janice quietly made her way over to her ex-husband's campsite, wading through the mud in the pond so she wouldn't be seen. While her ex-husband was away, she stole his Remington .308 caliber rifle and ammunition. But she never realized that the mud on her boots and coveralls could tie her to the robbery. The next day, Janice went hunting alone, and her husband was the prey. She hid in the bushes, waiting for Bruce to walk by, and then she fired. The first shot only grazed him. In a panic, Bruce took off his vest and waved to the shooter. The second shot entered his chest and came out under his right arm, and he fell to the ground. The third shot struck the fence post, shearing off the outer core before it hit and killed him. Janice inadvertently left one of the .308 shell casings behind. She got rid of the rifle somewhere in the Colorado wilderness before calling for help. Where she disposed of it remains a mystery.
3: If the suspect would have been a better shot and Mr. Dodson would have been killed with a single shot, it's possible that this would never have been investigated as a homicide.
2: We wouldn't have been looking for bullet fragments. We wouldn't have been looking for mud analysis.
1: Prosecutors believe the motive was greed.
4: I believe she married him with the intent to beef up his finances and kill him. That's about as cold-blooded as you can get.
2: So she would have got revenge. She would have got rid of Bruce Dodson, obtained approximately $500,000 in worth, and also pinned the rap on J.C. Lee to get even with him for leaving with their daughter's girlfriend. I think it was an excellent plan that didn't work.
1: 5 years after the death of her husband, Janice Dodson went on trial for his murder.
4: We had forensic firearms evidence, forensic metallurgist. This case was built on forensics.
1: The jury deliberated for 3.5 days, then found Janice Dodson guilty of first-degree murder. She was sentenced to life in prison without the possibility of parole.
5: When the verdict came in the courtroom, my legs turned to rubber. And all I can do today is, and I never got a chance, I wanted to thank the jury for all the work they did.
1: To investigators and the forensic experts who worked on the case, Janice Dodson was one step away from committing the perfect crime.
6: Janice probably never thought that where she walked and picked up soil on her boots and her clothing might have played a key part in convicting her.
7: Bruce was never far from our thoughts during this whole investigation, and I think he got some justice.
2: Was it for forensics, I can tell you right now, Janice Dodson would be walking the street. She assassinated Bruce Dodson. He didn't have a chance. I wouldn't even call her a black widow. I would call her just a greedy assassin.
1: For over a decade, suspicious fires burned businesses and homes in Southern California. Arson was suspected, but there was little physical evidence. Investigators found an important piece of evidence in a novel that describes several fires strikingly similar to the real ones. How is it possible that the author knew information never revealed to the public? South Pasadena, California, a town of only 3 square miles, located just north of Hollywood. On the night of October 10th, 1984, most residents were getting ready to watch the San Diego Padres take on the Detroit Tigers in the World Series. Jim Upton, just 19 years old at the time, was working as a cashier at Ole's Home Center.
8: And I was like, why is it so quiet in here? I go, oh, yeah, it's the World Series this evening. I was like thanking God that it was nice and quiet in the store.
1: Around 7 p.m., Optum heard an emergency announcement over the public address system. He went to investigate.
8: I was walking toward the front of the store, and I noticed grayish-white pillar of smoke.
1: Optum went to the hardware department and began to lead customers toward the front of the store.
8: I looked down one of the side aisles and noticed that there was just a wall of flames. I felt trapped and didn't know where to go from there.
1: Then the lights went out, and Optum couldn't see the others. Everyone inside the store desperately tried to find a fire exit.
9: The first unit to arrive at Ole's observed a column of smoke coming from the roof area. The chief in charge was not certain at that time what they had. He didn't realize the extent of the conflagration.
1: Within a very short period of time, the fire was a roaring inferno. Jim Upton barely got out alive.
8: My ears were singed. The left arm was burned. As soon as I got out of the store, I still remember touching my arm and the skin just falling off of it.
1: Four others were not so fortunate.
10: He was trapped in there. He was dead. That's all we know.
11: Your son, your grandson, your
10: My grandbaby. He would have been 3 in January.
1: Matthew Troidel was the youngest victim. His grandmother, Ada Deal, and 2 store employees, Jimmy Satina and Carolyn Krause, also perished. When the fire was extinguished, investigators searched through the rubble for clues.
12: Just in normal fire investigation, you have to first discover the area and point of origin. You can't find out what caused the fire unless you can find out where the fire started.
1: But investigators couldn't determine the origin.
9: When one goes to the scene of an arson fire, one finds essentially a pile of trash, 3 feet of water sometimes. And it's extremely hard to find the point of origin.
1: The official explanation was that the fire was accidental. But John Orr, arson investigator for the nearby Glendale Fire Department, strongly disagreed. He was at the fire and took these photos.
13: Within a day of the fire, John Orr met with Karen Berry, who was the sister-in-law of one of the victims of the fire, and he expressed his opinion that this, in fact, was an arson fire.
1: believe the fire started in some patio cushions, which were made of polyurethane foam, a highly flammable petroleum byproduct. The debate didn't last long. Soon, there would be other fires. There was no doubt an arsonist was on the loose.
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0: 2 months after the fire at Ole's home center, there was another suspicious fire at a second Ole store. This time, there was no dispute. The cause was arson.
1: The fire was set in the foam padding section of the home products department.
0: And 90 miles away, there were several other suspicious fires in Bakersfield, California. One of the fires occurred at a Kraft Mart store. Arson investigator Marvin Casey arrived at the scene shortly after it was extinguished.
2: Kraft Mart is where they sell different crafts. They sell foam rubber batting and dry vegetation for making floral arrangements.
0: And at this fire, investigators found their first real piece of evidence in a bin of dried flowers.
2: I looked in the bin and I saw a yellow lined piece of paper that was used to conceal an incendiary device. It was readily recognizable because it had three matches that were wrapped around a cigarette butt, and it was attached with a rubber band.
0: The incendiary device burned slowly, allowing the arsonist time to make a getaway.
2: The burning cigarette will come down and it will ignite the sulfur on the end of the match head. You instantly have a going flame.
0: And there was another fire that same day in a nearby fabric store. That started in a bin holding pillows and foam rubber.
2: It doesn't take a rocket scientist to figure out that you have a problem with a fire bug on the loose.
0: There were other suspicious fires in Fresno and Tulare, cities north of Bakersfield. At one, investigators found an incendiary device identical to the one found at the Kraft Mart fire. When Casey reviewed the dates and times of these fires, he discovered a troubling coincidence. They all occurred along Highway 99 around the time a group of arson investigators met for their annual convention in Fresno.
2: So that just threw up a red flag in my mind, thinking that it could possibly be one of our own setting fires.
0: Casey got the list of the 300 people who attended the conference and narrowed it down to 55 people based on where they lived in relation to the convention center.
2: What these 55 people had in common was that they had attended the conference, they had traveled alone, they had passed through Bakersfield down 99.
0: When Casey told his superiors that one of these 55 arson professionals was their serial arsonist, he was ignored.
2: I was an outcast. I was shunned for developing this theory of a fire investigator setting fires.
3: Nobody, but nobody that I know of, believed that Casey was on to anything.
2: As a matter of fact, when I would attend the conventions, I couldn't talk to anybody about this theory very much because nobody would really want to listen and nobody shared my idea with it.
0: But maybe they should have.
4: Guided by a shared purpose and a spirit of collaboration, Emory University students push each other to think creatively and work cooperatively, knowing that different perspectives lead to new ideas.
5: What makes Emory special is that it has very rigorous academics, but a community that is willing to support each other. People are always willing to study together and work hard together.
4: Learn more at emory.edu.

0: Pitmasters, tomorrow night at 9.
1: The incendiary device from the Kraft Mart fire was sent to the Bureau of Alcohol, Tobacco, and Firearms for analysis. It was a yellow piece of lined paper, folded neatly with a cigarette and some matches inside. ATF's fingerprint expert selected ninhydrin to look for possible prints.
2: Ninhydrin is a wet chemical that, when applied to the paper, actually reacts to the amino acids, which are part of what makes up a fingerprint residue.
1: It usually takes a day for the chemical to dry, but heating the circulating air speeds up the process. Miraculously, they found a partial print.
2: Fingerprints are referred to as just a chance impression. They may be there, they may not. So to find a fingerprint, especially to find one that was identifiable, the examiners as well as the investigators were very lucky in this case.
1: The color of the paper and the lines obscured the print. To bring out additional detail, criminalists photographed it with a special filter.
2: The filters would then enhance not only the print, but the ridge detail that makes up the pattern. And then also with the filters, it would eliminate any of the background color so that the pattern can be seen more clearly.
1: The print was entered into AFIS, the automated fingerprint identification system containing prints of convicted criminals. Unfortunately, the print did not match any in the database of known criminal offenders. Marvin Casey then asked the ATF to compare the print to the 55 individuals on his list of people who attended the arson convention near the fires, but that request was denied.
3: They felt like that was too many names to submit to the different departments to get their fingerprint cards to analyze.
1: Casey's investigation had come to a dead end. Then, 2 years later, there was another rash of store fires, this time in cities along Highway 101. When Casey examined the dates of the fires, he discovered that they also coincided with a nearby convention of arson investigators. And on that list of attendees were 10 individuals who had also attended the earlier arson conference.
4: He persuaded ATF to take these 10 names to their lab, surreptitiously obtain fingerprint impressions, and compare them to the print that he'd found, and could not come back with a positive finding.
1: Another 2 years passed. Then the arsonist struck again in Los Angeles, setting fires in dozens of stores throughout the area and causing millions of dollars in damages. ATF Special Agent Mike Matassa headed the investigation.
5: The MO was to start fires in retail businesses, midday hours primarily during open business.
1: Matassa heard about Marvin Casey's controversial theory that these fires were started by an arson investigator. And he also learned about the fingerprint on the incendiary device. So Matassa asked the Los Angeles County Sheriff's Office to analyze the print. They compared it to their fingerprint database of everyone who had ever applied there for a job. And they found a match. The print matched the left ring finger of John Leonard Orr, an arson investigator with the Glendale, California Fire Department.
4: John Orr wanted to be a Los Angeles police officer for a long time. He applied in 1981. He passed all of the tests except one. It was a psychological test.
1: Orr then applied for a job with the Los Angeles Fire Department, but failed the physical part of the training.
4: He wasn't in good enough shape

0: The earlier fingerprint comparison had simply missed it. The print linked Orr to only one of the fires.
1: Rather than arrest him on one fire with minimal damage, who probably would have a very minimal sentence associated with it, we decided to investigate and try to tie him into all of the fires that had the same MO.
0: And for that, they turned to the latest in surveillance technology.
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0: Bill, now with Triple Care, the care your clothes deserve.
1: After a 7-year search for the serial arsonist, California investigators finally had a suspect. But the evidence against John Orr, a partial fingerprint, linked him to only one of the fires. So investigators decided to track Orr's whereabouts by planting a device on his car called a teletrack.
2: The tracking device itself is about the size of a videotape. It can be installed anywhere in the car.
1: The teletrack system uses a network of communication towers which transmits signals to the wireless device mounted in the car. In some ways, it's better than ground satellite systems.
2: The one disadvantage of GPS is that if you're in a garage or if the antenna is blocked from seeing the sky, it's very hard to get a good location. With this technology, we don't need to see the sky.
1: On November 22nd, 1991, at 3:30 p.m.,

0: the Teletrac placed ore near the Warner Brothers studio in Burbank, where a fire broke out on the set of a television show. Interestingly, ore immediately drove home, then received the official dispatch from headquarters. The dispatcher inadvertently gave the wrong address for the fire.
1: We can watch him on the Teletrac device, leave his house, drive to the first fire location, which was misidentified in the dispatch, but yet he makes it to the right location.
2: And with that information, we couldn't tie him directly to the cause of that fire, but we knew that we couldn't allow him to be on the street any longer.
0: With a warrant, investigators searched Orr's home.
2: We found in his briefcase cigarettes, matches, rubber bands, the type of materials that we use in the device, and we found yellow-lined paper in his car.
0: Orr denied that there was anything sinister about the materials, and also denied it was his fingerprint on the incendiary device found at one of the fires.
3: I've never set an arson fire except in my training exercises.
0: And investigators found evidence that Orr planned some of the fires long before they happened. On a home video found among Orr's things was a close-up of a beautiful hillside home in California. There's footage of the same house 18 months later on fire.
1: He had what would we call before and after shots of the fire, and shots actually as the fire was being perpetrated before any fire companies could arrive.
4: Other people said that he photographed the fires so that he could relive the event, for the same reason that serial killers photograph victims, so that they can look at them later and relive the events.
0: Also confiscated from Orr's home was a manuscript for a book he had written. It was about a fictitious firefighter turned arsonist, Aaron Stiles. The similarities between the book and the real crimes were far too coincidental. The Stiles character used delayed devices to set fires in retail stores while on his way to and from arson conferences.
1: He discussed how he set multiple fires at the same time in order to distract firefighting personnel to one location to the other so he could sit and watch one of the other fires become rather large.
0: And the book describes a fire at a Cal's hardware store similar to the fire in South Pasadena that killed four people. In the novel, one of the dead victims was a young boy named Matthew, the same name of the two-year-old who died in the real fire.
1: The deaths were blotted out of his mind. It wasn't his fault, just stupid people acting as stupid people do.
0: Joseph Wambaugh wrote a book about this case called Fire Lover.
4: I think John Orr does a better job than anyone in describing the psyche of the organized serial arsonist. In his novel, Points of Origin, he has his arson investigator explain it like this. The fire becomes a mistress, a lover. From those words of John Orr, I got my title, Fire Lover.
0: John Orr was charged with numerous counts of arson and for the murder of the four victims of the Olley's fire.
5: Guilty of the crime of first-degree murder in violation of Penal Code Section.
0: He was sentenced to life in prison without parole.
4: For the 10 years prior to John's arrest, there were an average of 67 brush fires per year in the hills above Glendale, Burbank, Pasadena, major fires. And after John's arrest, the average number of fires in that same area dropped from 67 to 1.
1: Well, it's my opinion that he set in excess of 2,000 fires over a period of about 30 years.
0: John Orr is believed to be one of the 20th century's most prolific arsonists. His long career brought to an end by a scrap of charred paper and the relentless work of investigators. car accident left one person dead and a family in mourning. At first, it looked like the driver's alcohol consumption was the cause. But a closer look revealed a common weed found in an uncommon place, leading investigators to wonder, was it really an accident? Peter and Patty Wilasik lived in the small town of Guilford in upstate New York.
6: Guilford's a beautiful, quiet community. It's a historic community. It's a small hamlet. They have the lake as their main attraction. A beautiful lake. There's a lot of summer homes on it. But we have a lot of hunting land for deer hunting.
0: The Wilasiks were well-liked in Guilford. Peter owned one of the local bars. Patty worked as a nurse at a local hospital.
7: She got a lot of joy from that. Gave her a great sense of worth.
0: The only trouble spot seemed to be several citations Patty received for driving while intoxicated.
8: On a scale of 1 to 10, she would be a 9. I mean, her one downfall, her one flaw was alcoholism. And that's it. Other than that, she was perfect.
7: She did her fair share of partying, and she did have her problems. But she was big enough and a strong enough person to try to persevere from them by going to school and getting her, you know, degree.
0: On April 3rd, 2002, Patty worked the hospital's 3 to 11 shift. When she came home, Peter was there, but the children were not.
8: Somehow that night, my wife neglected or forgot to pick up our children at the babysitter.
6: He described it as being a mistake or miscommunication. Obviously, when she got there, she thought that Mr. Wilasik was going to pick him up. He thought she was.
0: They got into their truck and headed for the babysitter's house. Along the way, Patty tried to throw her cigarette out of the window.
6: The cigarette had come back into the cab of the truck. Both their attention was distracted towards the window where the cigarette should have went.
0: When they looked up, there was a deer in the road. Patty swerved, lost control of the truck, and plunged into the lake. Peter said he was unable to get his wife out of the truck.
8: I can't hold on to her. A lot of days I wish I'd been a lot stronger. I wish I could have got her up to the top.
0: Peter ran to a nearby home for help. Divers pulled Patty's body from the bottom of the freezing, cold lake. And she was rushed by ambulance to the same hospital where she worked. But doctors were unable to resuscitate her.
8: I didn't want to live anymore myself. I couldn't picture going on anymore in life without her. I couldn't. And there's reasons, you know, that I like to think it was either her or God speaking to me that, you know, I didn't go further with what I was planning. I'm joining her.
0: Toxicology tests showed Patty had a blood alcohol.
6: Both their attention was distracted towards the window where the cigarette should have went.
0: When they looked up, there was a deer in the road. Patty swerved, lost control of the truck, and plunged into the lake. Peter said he was unable to get his wife out of the truck.
8: I can't hold on to her. A lot of days I wish I'd been a lot stronger. I wish I could have got her up to the top.
0: Peter ran to a nearby home for help. Divers pulled Patty's body from the bottom of the freezing, cold lake. And she was rushed by ambulance to the same hospital where she worked. But doctors were unable to resuscitate her.
8: I didn't want to live anymore myself. I couldn't picture going on anymore in life without her. I couldn't. And there's reasons, you know, that I like to think it was either her or God speaking to me that, you know, I didn't go further with what I was planning. I'm joining her.
0: Toxicology tests showed Patty had a blood alcohol level of 0.05, which was under the legal limit.
9: She had imbibed some alcoholic beverages, and for a woman of her size, probably 2 or 3 drinks in the previous hour or two.
0: As with most fatal accidents, local officials conducted an accident investigation, which raised more questions than it answered.

0: 6th new series, Sunday at 10 on TLC.
1: Dr. James Terzian performed the autopsy on 35-year-old Patty Walasik the day after the fatal accident.
2: She had a number of abrasions and contusions, which are scrapes and bruises, on the face, on the undersurface of the upper lip, on the shoulder regions. Those were the superficial injuries. She also had petechial hemorrhages or micro hemorrhages on the surfaces of her lungs.
1: These hemorrhages can result from drowning, but there was very little water in Patty's lungs.
2: One does not have to have water in the lungs to drown, and it's possible to have water in the lungs after one has been deceased and placed in water.
1: Lab tests confirmed that Patty had been drinking. In his preliminary report, Dr. Terzian identified the cause of death as probable drowning.
2: I'm left with minor cutaneous injuries, abrasions and contusions, and a person pulled out of water. So that's a drowning until proved otherwise.
1: There was one other finding. For some unexplained reason, there were seed pods in Patty's hair and on her clothing. The pods were from a common weed called burdock.
3: They have these little hooks on them which stick to animals or people, and they travel around and then usually get dumped somewhere, and so the plant gets distributed around that way. Finds new waste places to grow.
1: At the accident scene, investigators found the truck took an unusual route into the water.
4: Most of the lake is covered by home front, garages and houses, and then the area that doesn't have houses or garages or residents has guardrails to prevent somebody going in the lake.
1: The truck veered into the lake at one of the few places where there was an unobstructed path from the road to the lake. And investigators found no traces of deer in the area.
5: It's not one where you would generally expect to find a deer. And had they swerved for a deer, you would expect to see some sort of evidence of that, braking, swerving, skidding tires, you know, anything like that.
1: There were tire impressions from Patty's truck on the shoulder of the right-hand lane and tire impressions on the opposite side of the road in the grass. Accident investigator Richard Cobb connected these impressions, plotted the angle of the turn, and then estimated the speed of the vehicle using a standardized formula.
5: It's called the critical curve speed formula. It takes into account the grade of the road, the drag factor of the roadway surface, and also the path of the vehicle, meaning the arc that it turned, where you can figure out a speed at which the vehicle either would have been able to make the turn or would have lost control making that turn.
1: This formula revealed that the speed of the Walasik's truck was less than 30 miles per hour, considerably slower than what Peter described. Had the truck been going faster, the interior of the truck would have been damaged.
5: The interior, you would expect to see maybe damage to the dash, the knee panels from occupants' knees, steering wheel damage, damage to either windshield or side windows. Quite often, unrestrained passengers will hit the rearview mirror, break that off the windshield, or crack the mirror itself. There wasn't any of that present in the vehicle either.
1: And the physical evidence revealed another contradiction. Peter said he exited the truck through the passenger side door. But when it was brought up from the lake, the passenger side door was locked. He also said Patty was driving and still in the truck when he exited. But her body was found outside of the truck at the bottom of the lake.
6: Inconsistent with her story. The last one he saw her, she was in the driver's side of the truck.
1: In the Walasik's home, investigators found Patty's diary. And it revealed that Patty and Peter were living what some would call an alternative sexual lifestyle.
7: I just want to push you to the limit sexually. I wasn't able to do that by myself, so I'd hoped to bring in a different person.
1: According to the diary, Patty invited her friend, the children's babysitter, Joyce Worden, into their bedroom.
8: My wife, Joyce, and I were involved in a three-way relationship. There was actually no need for the whole world to know that my wife had this tendency, that my wife had initiated this, that, you know, it was our private life.
1: But Patty's diary indicated there were problems.
7: I'm the one who shared my fantasy, never knowing I would be the one to play the outsider. Never realizing you'd like her personality better than mine. I honestly never thought you would go elsewhere.
1: Patty was concerned that Peter and Joyce were meeting behind her back. Peter denies it.
8: My wife had no reason to be jealous, worried, or whatever.
1: With Patty dead, the only way she could tell her story was through the autopsy and the forensic evidence.

0: huge savings
1: and free shipping from our U.S. warehouses.
2: There was one thing that troubled the medical examiner about Patty Wolasik's autopsy. Why were there seed pods in her hair and on her clothing?
3: Well, I was thinking that maybe they attached themselves to her hair and her clothing as she was pulled out of the lake by the emergency personnel. So I asked the police to please go back to the scene, look at the bank where she was removed from the water, and also look underneath the water to see if there was any evidence of this plant material, these burdocks, at the site.
2: But investigators found no such vegetation anywhere around the lake.
3: What lady goes out to pick up her kids at the babysitter with burdocks in her hair? It just doesn't happen.
2: Investigators asked biologist Julian Shepherd where burdock plants usually grow.
4: Typically, you find them growing in old barnyards, around old buildings, abandoned lots, frequently along the edges where people haven't quite mowed, but where there's some open space and they'll grow up like this.
2: Dr. Shepherd says the plant doesn't grow in water, and there were no burdock plants in the well-tended yards along Guilford Lake. But investigators found all sorts of wild specimens on the Wolasik's property.
5: He has a yard that was mowed. The yard I would classify as not being very well kept. The officers who did the first one said, you know, there's a lot of burdocks around his property.
2: Investigators found one burdock plant in the couple's backyard with a broken branch. And there was something foreign on this plant, strands of brown hair. DNA tests revealed the hair was Patty Wolasik's.
3: Once we had the anatomical findings, we had to go on and correlate them with the situation and the scene findings.
2: A closer look at the truck revealed another interesting discovery. Strands of Patty's hair were found in the back bed of the truck, and so was her pager. The truck also held several significant clues. The front grille showed no damage whatsoever. But tests conducted by the Michigan State Police showed that a motor vehicle plunging into lake water at 30 miles per hour caused significant damage to the grille. And these studies showed something else. A vehicle the size of a van or truck doesn't automatically sink. It took this vehicle over a minute to sink. Others up to 4 minutes.
6: That said to me, that the average person, if they were conscious after hitting the water, should be able to escape a vehicle prior to it being submerged.
7: And the more we pried into his story, the more we found out his story didn't match the physical evidence.
2: The lake's temperature on the night of the accident was 40 degrees. Medical experts said that if Peter had been fully submerged in the water, he would have suffered from acute hypothermia.
7: His poor body temperature, from what I understand, should have been a lot lower than it was when he finally received medical treatment.
2: Peter's body temperature at the hospital was only slightly below normal. And on Peter's shoes were the same burdocks as those in Patty's hair and on her coat. All of this information, combined with the cuts on the inside of Patty's lip and the petechial hemorrhages in her lungs, led the coroner to conclude that the cause of death was suffocation, not drowning.
3: And when we put all of this together, it became apparent that she was dead before she went into the lake.
2: Peter Wolasik denied killing his wife and said he had evidence to prove it.
8: It's all scientific and medical.

0: Learn more at easycater.com.
1: Based on the forensic evidence, prosecutors believe that Patty Wolasik was murdered by her husband, Peter, who tried to make it look like an accident. The life insurance on Patty's life was $300,000.
2: Money was one of the strong motives for Mr. Wolasik murdering his wife, especially evidenced by the fact that he was on the phone less than 8 hours later trying to collect the insurance proceeds.
1: Prosecutors believe that Peter left the children with the babysitter so he could be alone with Patty when she came home from work.
2: Peter had been home from his job at the bar for an hour. According to family members, it would be normal for Peter to pick the kids up and have them home at that time. I'm sure that was part of his plan to make sure the kids weren't at the house when he knew that he was going to commit the homicide.
1: After Patty had an alcoholic beverage, Peter coaxed her outside, then attacked her. While suffocating her, there was the cross transfer of Patty's hair onto the burdock plant and the seed pods into her hair. When dragging her body to the truck, Patty's coat picked up more seed pods, and they also attached to Peter's shoes. The forensic evidence suggests the body was placed in the truck bed. Tire impressions show that Peter pulled over onto the right side of the road, slowly steered the truck through the spot without a guardrail, down into the lake. But he left both doors locked, and Patty's body was discovered outside the truck. Prosecutors say Peter got into the water briefly, just enough to get himself wet, before running to a nearby home for help.
3: I guess one of my impressions was just how, in a way, how stupid the case was, I'm afraid. I mean, he made all sorts of blunders.
1: Peter Wolasik was arrested and charged with murder. At the trial, Wolasik took the stand in his own defense. And he changed his story.
4: I'm here for telling a lie. If I didn't lie back then, I wouldn't be sitting here today.
1: He now admitted that his original story to investigators was a lie. His new story was that Patty was too intoxicated to drive and that he ordered her to pull over to the side of the road so that he could take the wheel.
5: Told her to turn around, take the vehicle home. Which turned around, was still arguing, and in a fit of rage, she lost control of it and put the vehicle in the lake. It was like a road rage.
1: But there was no evidence that the truck ever turned around. And why turn the truck around when your destination, the babysitter's house, was just down the road?
2: He was stuck with the evidence the way it was, and his story had to match with the physical evidence that we had. Does it make sense? Absolutely not. Does it defy logic? Absolutely.
1: And there was no evidence the truck was traveling at a high speed.
6: Any type of acceleration along the grass should have left torn up grass, the grass pulled up by the roots, burned grass. Had the rear wheels been on the blacktop or in the loose gravelly part between the blacktop and the grass, you would expect to see skid marks or, you know, gravel thrown up, that sort of thing, and we weren't able to find any of that either.
7: Between the reconstruction work and the forensic, it's what really made the case, because obviously his first version, we were able to punch complete holes in it. There was nothing left of his first version, and actually his second version wasn't much better.
1: Wolasik claims that the burdocks in Patty's hair were not from his backyard, but from the lake, and that a scuba diver he hired found proof.
8: Knowing what he found, what is in his report, my scuba diver, I'm believing now that the burdocks were in the bottom of the lake. And that's how they got on her.
1: The prosecution's expert said this was impossible.
7: If it ended up in the water, it would deteriorate, and when it becomes wet, the stickiness to your clothing, it doesn't stick like that.
3: The idea that the burdocks had been got from the water was just pretty preposterous.
1: Prosecutors believe that Peter wanted a new life with his girlfriend, sole custody of his two children, and the $300,000 worth of life insurance. The jury deliberated for only 3 hours.
9: Charging murder in the second degree, how do you find the defendant, guilty or not guilty?
10: Guilty.
1: Peter Walasik was sentenced to 25 years to life in prison. He continues to maintain his innocence.
8: They say you're innocent till proven guilty? No. You're guilty till proven innocent, and that still hinges on how much money you have.
2: The forensic evidence in this case turned out to be confession. Every time Mr. Walasik opened up his mouth, he said something that contradicted what the forensic evidence told us about the state of the accident scene, the state of the truck, and the state of Patty Walasik's body.
9: Of the entire investigation, the presence of the burdocks made this case because it made us look further to see if, in fact, she was dead before she went into the water or not. It was critical in this case. It's a small piece of evidence, and it's not even actually part of the body, but it's what comes along with the body. And that was key in this case.

0: woman in Austin, Texas, mysteriously disappeared without saying anything to her friends or family. And she wasn't the only one. Two other women had also disappeared under similar circumstances. A tooth, a single hair, an anthropologist and a forensic artist implicated a man who had killed before in another country. In 1998, 54-year-old Olivia Estrada was going through a very difficult time. She had recently been divorced and was unemployed. The only bright spot in her life was her family.
1: She was funny. Heart as big as Texas or even bigger. She just had compassion for everyone.
0: One night, out of the blue, a woman who refused to identify herself called Olivia's family with a warning.
1: She said to go and check on your mother, that something was wrong with her.
0: So family members went to investigate.
2: Her car's there, her keys are there, her house is locked. Something happened that was against her will.
3: The type of door it was, you had to lock it with a key when you went out. So whoever left last locked it with a key. Her keys were inside.
1: By the time I got here, my cousin who lives next door, he had broken into the house to see if my mom was here. And when I looked down, the carpet was soaking wet. I'm like, why is the carpet wet?
0: Detective Bob Merrill found traces of blood in the water-soaked carpet, an obvious sign of a hasty cleanup.
2: So at that point, we're going to start investigating it as a homicide until you know different.
0: Outside in the carport next to Olivia's car, investigators found evidence of a struggle.
1: There was a ring by the tire, and he says, "Do you know whose ring that is?" And I said, "Yeah, that's my mom's ring." So what's it doing out here?
0: There were traces of blood on the ring as well as on the inside of Olivia's car, but there were no foreign fingerprints.
3: The few clues we did have there at the house became very crucial. The blood in the house, the blood in the car, the blood on the carport, the bloody ring that was found in the carport. Those sort of became the factors that determined whether or not we would be able to turn this into a homicide case.
0: Unfortunately, investigators were not able to trace the anonymous call made to the Estrada family.
4: It was strange that the woman was never identified who called. She must have been scared to come forward, I don't know.
0: The next day, investigators took a second look around Olivia's home. Tucked away in the bottom of a dresser drawer, they found a photograph of Olivia with an unidentified man. And on the back of the photograph was written the name Martin.
1: No one knew his last name. No one knew where he was from. No one knew anything about the man.
0: But Olivia's daughter recalled speaking with Martin on the telephone when she called to speak with her mother. She said it was a bizarre conversation.
1: The only thing I remember he told me was that he wanted to marry my mother. She just met him. And I said, "My mom will never marry you." I said, "I don't know who you are, who you think you are, but my mom will never marry you."
0: Investigators released the photograph to the media, hoping that someone could identify him.

0: Huge savings.
1: And free shipping from our U.S. warehouses.
2: After Olivia Strada's disappearance, police released the photograph of the unidentified man in the picture found in her home. Several callers identified the man as 47-year-old Martin Gonzalez, an illegal immigrant from Mexico who was working in Austin, Texas as a laborer. When questioned, Gonzalez said he didn't know anything about Olivia's disappearance. When he was searched, however, investigators found the house key to Olivia Estrada's home.
3: At the time that Mr. Gonzalez was picked up, he had the only other key that anybody knew existed in his pocket. So that was a very strong indicator that he was the last one to leave that house, which would indicate that he had something to do with her leaving.
2: Gonzalez said he had dated Olivia casually, but the last time he was at her home, he said she was there with another man, Manuel Barbosa.
4: They ended up getting into a fight. Manuel pulled a gun on him, and he left. And Martin left. Manuel stayed.
2: But a check on Barbosa's whereabouts showed this was impossible.
4: We checked out Manuel, and he happened to be in federal custody and for a long time and was not anywhere near Austin, Texas during that particular incident.
2: When investigators searched their criminal database, they discovered that Gonzalez had spent time in a Mexican prison for murder.
3: The first murder was a fake deal. Got a man to meet him out in a desolate area and beat him to death and took his money. When he got out of prison, he killed another person in Mexico and shortly thereafter came up here to Texas.
2: And 5 months earlier, Gonzalez reported another girlfriend missing, Maria Flores.
3: So it was really starting to connect that we were looking at more than one missing woman involved in his life.
2: Investigators called what's known as the Missing Persons Clearinghouse, an organization that tracks missing persons reports with unidentified bodies found in Texas. And they found something. 3 years before Maria Flores and Olivia Estrada disappeared, another woman's body was discovered in a field just one block away from Martin Gonzalez's home.
3: That was a huge break. I don't know that that connection would have been made without that call.
2: So, who was this person? Forensic anthropologist Dr. David Glassman examined the remains. He noted blunt force trauma to the skull and most of the teeth were missing. The size of the skull indicated the victim was female, and the cranial sutures revealed her approximate age.
5: There were some of the sutures in the top of the head and the back of the head that were already fused on the external surface. So from that, I ascertained that she would have had to have been at least 35 years of age.
2: Dr. Glassman also found evidence of the woman's race.
5: She had a condition which is called Wormian bones, which are extra bones found in the suture in the back of the skull, which we see very often in Asians and Native Americans.
2: But without someone's DNA or dental records for comparison, investigators had no way to identify her. To put a face with the bones, investigators turned to forensic artist Karen Taylor. Since the skull was so fragile, Taylor decided against creating a forensic sculpture. Instead, she used a technique she had developed called two-dimensional facial reconstruction. Taylor assumed the victim was Hispanic and over 35 years old. Using anthropologic data, Taylor used rubber markers to show the appropriate tissue thickness, which differs from race to race.
6: That forms a basis of the contours of the face. So once the tissue depth markers are glued onto the skull, then we literally connect the dots to develop the contours of the face.
2: Taylor then photographed the skull and placed a piece of translucent vellum on top of the picture. Vellum is the finest type of parchment available, usually made from calf skin. Taylor then started to draw the facial features in life size.
6: The average human eye is about 25 millimeters in diameter. That happens to be about the same size as the diameter of a U.S. quarter. So I'll often take a quarter and center it in the bony orbit of the skull and trace around it.
2: But the nose caused the most difficulty, since it's made of cartilage that decomposes.
6: I look at the piriform aperture, this pear-shaped nasal opening. I add 5 millimeters on each side of the opening of the nose, and that gives me a sense of the width.
2: The angle can often be determined by analyzing the bone called the anterior nasal spine.
6: We use that to measure and determine the projection of the nose. There's a formula of 3 times the length of the nasal spine that is used for that projection.
2: Since most of the teeth were missing, Taylor relied on the principle known as the facial triangle.
6: There is an equilateral triangle created between the two corners of the eye and the middle of the bottom of the lower lip. And I thought, that's going to help me to project how the mouth might have been positioned in that blank space on the skull.
2: Taylor chose an appropriate hair color and an approximate weight, then put the finishing touches on her work.
6: The incorporation of the proportional arrangement of features in a face is very important to the recognition factor taking place.
2: Investigators released the forensic drawing to the media, hoping to learn her identity, and in so doing, help solve a mystery.
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0: Just days after the forensic drawing appeared in the Austin newspapers, a family member called from Mexico to say it looked like his mother, 48-year-old Sylvia Garcia. She was none other than Martin Gonzalez's wife.
1: We got a call from Sylvia's family saying that their mother had married him and had come up here and that they'd never seen him or heard from her again or seen her again.
0: Court records indicated Sylvia Garcia had filed for a divorce from Gonzalez shortly before her disappearance. When questioned, Gonzalez denied having a wife and denied even knowing Sylvia Garcia. But inside Gonzalez's home, investigators found a photograph which bore a striking resemblance to the forensic drawing.
2: And that's when I really got excited because everything did seem to fit. It was what I would expect to see. The proportions were correct. Things did seem to fit.
3: Once we got pictures, we were convinced that that was Sylvia. It's just proving it was the next problem.
0: To find out scientifically whether the skull was Sylvia Garcia's, investigators discovered that Sylvia mailed letters to her relatives in Mexico, and those letters might have Sylvia's DNA profile.
4: We looked at the envelope and saw that, in fact, the flap had either been licked or that the stamp had been licked. And so I attempted to extract DNA from the flap and from the stamp. And I was able to generate a DNA profile from the flap of the envelope.
0: For comparison, criminalist Jody Kohler used tooth pulp found in one of the few molars still in the skull. Tooth pulp can be a rich source of DNA. A PCR

0: a mitochondrial DNA test.
1: Now, the unique difference with mitochondrial DNA is it's only inherited from your mother. And so men don't pass theirs on to their children. This means that siblings in the same family or all maternal relatives in a family, for example, will share the same type.
0: The hair was first cleaned in an ultrasonic water bath to make sure no cells from another source adhered to it.
1: Once the hair is thoroughly cleaned, then we grind it up in a small glass grinder that is almost like a mortar and pestle apparatus. This powders the hair into a liquid buffer, and to this are added some chemicals that effectively purify the DNA away from everything else in the hair.
0: And this same procedure was repeated on a hair sample from Martin Gonzalez. The result? The hair found with Sylvia Garcia's body belonged to Martin Gonzalez.
1: If you find a type that's never been seen before, as was the case in this case, you would be able to eliminate at least 99.96% of North Americans as having that type.
2: His hair being with the remains was crucial to show that he was involved in her ending up in that vacant field with trauma to the head.
0: Martin Gonzalez was arrested and charged with Sylvia Garcia's murder. But the question remained, where were the other two missing women, Olivia Estrada and Maria Flores?

0: When Martin Gonzalez was in prison awaiting trial for the murder of his wife, Sylvia Garcia, investigators received a telephone call.
1: The farmer, actually he's a retired detective, was clearing some area for a fence, and he stumbled onto some bones in Bastrop County.
0: Dental records confirmed the remains were those of Olivia Estrada, the 54-year-old divorcee who was dating Martin Gonzalez around the time of her disappearance. The skull showed signs of blunt force trauma, as well as a gunshot wound.
2: I mean, I still didn't really believe it, and I said, Detective Moreau, is it her? Is it really her? And he says, yes. And he had a tear in his eye.
0: Less than a mile away, in another deserted field, investigators found the remains of the third missing woman, Maria Flores. She had also been dating Martin Gonzalez, and it was he who reported her missing. Her skull showed evidence of blunt force trauma to the head. Martin Gonzalez was charged with all three murders.
3: We had mitochondrial DNA, which had never been used in Texas at that point. We had other kinds of DNA, forensic anthropologists, forensic dentists, a multitude of civilian and law enforcement witnesses, many of which were Spanish speakers. And the logistics of putting that case together were astounding.
0: Prosecutors learned that Gonzalez frequented bars where he met vulnerable women. Some were illegal immigrants with no family or connection to Austin. Others, like Olivia Estrada, were emotionally vulnerable.
2: She still loved my father. I think she was just down on herself. I really believe when she met him, she was at her lowest. That is the only way I could see that she would ever let a person like Martin in her life.
4: This man had a history of abusing women and charming them and choosing isolated women, or most of them isolated, and then lying to them and saying he owned land and becoming jealous and possessive.
0: Prosecutors presented evidence that the motive in these murders was anger after having been rejected. Gonzalez refused to accept that these women no longer wanted him in their lives. Gonzalez's telephone conversation with Olivia's daughter revealed he wanted to marry Olivia. But Olivia told her daughter later she wanted no part of him.
2: She says, no, he's crazy. Don't pay attention to him. He doesn't know what he's talking about. I'm like, Mom, what are you doing?
0: It wasn't long after this incident that Olivia disappeared. In September 2000, Martin Gonzalez was convicted of three counts of first-degree murder and sentenced to life in prison.
5: You left her. You threw her away like she was garbage. She wasn't Martin. She was not. She was my mother.
2: His eyes are just void of any kind of human anything. There's nothing there. Nothing that's human anyway to me. It's just a monster.
0: To this day, Texas authorities remain convinced there are other victims linked to Martin Gonzalez, victims they have yet to find. Without the forensic drawing, investigators wouldn't have identified the skull found in the field.
6: It's just amazing that we can combine those types of science where she can do the facial reconstruction and then we can confirm her facial reconstruction using this type of DNA technology.
7: An anthropologist friend of mine, Dr. William Maples, was fond of saying, patient and silent while we live, our skeletons shout to heaven and posterity after we die. And I think that's a wonderful quote. It says the same thing. The dead can speak through facial reconstruction, through forensic art.
0: There were very few clues discovered with the woman's body in the Alaskan wilderness. But the sheet covering her body looked very different from the bedding sold in department stores. Was it possible that the fabric could tell a story, one that could lead police to the woman's killer? When 36-year-old Judy Bergen walked into her favorite bar at the Samovar Inn in Anchorage, Alaska, it was apparent that something was terribly wrong.
8: The bartender, who had known Judy for years, said that when Judy came in that night, Judy looked as bad as she'd ever seen her.
0: Judy came from an affluent and politically connected family and was something of a free spirit, working as a cook on a fishing boat. But Judy told the bartender that she was tired of life in Alaska and wanted to move away.
9: Judy was upset, distraught. At that time, she had a large amount of money and a ticket to Hawaii and was planning to go to Hawaii.
8: Judy showed her an airline ticket and a substantial sum of money and said she was going to straighten up her life.
0: Later, a man approached Judy at the bar. The two shared some drinks. And witnesses said Judy left with the man and went to his hotel room.
9: A witness indicated that Judy had gone upstairs with that person, allegedly possibly to use drugs that day.
0: Later, she returned to the bar, said her goodbyes, and left in a cab. 2 weeks passed, and no one had heard from her, so Judy's family contacted police.
10: She would call and just check in, and, "Hi, Mom, how are you doing?" And I knew she was around, and I knew that she didn't have anything to complain about at the time. And so when the call stopped coming, then I thought something had happened.
0: Police interviewed employees and customers of the Samovar Inn, where Judy was last seen. In particular, they wanted to interview the man Judy left with. But no one at the bar knew who the man was. He paid cash for his room, did not register under his real name, and hadn't been in the bar before or since.
11: All avenues were basically slammed shut for one reason or another. We were never able to determine who this person was.
0: Judy had been living in Anchorage with her boyfriend Carl Brown, a commercial fisherman. He told Judy's family that she was fed up with Alaska and just moved out.
10: He said she told me she was going to Hawaii, so I haven't seen her, don't know anything about it.
9: He just said their relationship had come to its end and she just walked off with no explanation for why she would walk off.
0: Police checked with the airlines and discovered that Judy didn't take a flight to Hawaii or anywhere else. 4 months would pass before police and Judy's family would finally learn where she had gone.

0: All new Thursdays at 10 on TBS.
1: Four months after Judy Bergen's disappearance, several hikers along Gray's Creek, about 200 miles north of Anchorage, Alaska, saw what appeared to be a bundle of clothing.
2: It was wrapped in a sheet, but they ran over and got their mother. Their mothers came over and discovered that there was indeed what appeared to be human remains, mostly skeletonized remains of a human body out in the woods.
1: Police immediately sealed off the area. The badly decomposed body was that of a female, approximately 5 feet tall, with short brown hair.
3: By rehydrating her mummified fingers, and we're able to obtain a fingerprint, match that fingerprint, and the body that was found was identified as Judy Bergen.
4: I really was not surprised. I just had a feeling that it could be her. I guess it was just an instinct, mother's instinct or something.
3: Anytime a body is found in the manner that Judy was, it presents a very difficult case. At this point, we have no witnesses, we have no confessions, we have no murder weapon, we have no knowledge of how she's there.
1: The medical examiner determined that Judy's death was clearly a homicide.
2: The skull had been bashed in by what he believed to be more than one blow, and substantial force was used because the entire side in front of the skull was caved in.
1: The body was found in an extremely isolated location. There were several fishing camps in the area, but most were accessible only by plane.
3: It was pretty clear that the body had been killed somewhere else, brought to the scene, and purposely laid where it was found.
1: Investigators were intrigued by the sheets that covered Judy's body.
3: The sheets seemed to be kind of ordinary, plain sheets, but they had some orange stitching that made it appear that they were commercial and not something that you or I might go to our local department store and buy.
1: At first, investigators assumed the sheets came from the Samovar Inn where Judy was last seen. But they weren't the type used by that hotel. Large hotels usually have their sheets washed by outside commercial laundries. To keep the sheets separate, each hotel uses a different color stitching. For example, one hotel chain might use blue stitching, another gold, and so on. Only one hotel chain used sheets with orange stitching.
3: We discover that these same sheets that Judy's body was found in were used at the Sheraton Hotel here in Anchorage.
1: This tied Judy to the Sheraton Hotel.
3: Go to our local department store and buy.
1: At first, investigators assumed the sheets came from the Samovar Inn where Judy was last seen. But they weren't the type used by that hotel. Large hotels usually have their sheets washed by outside commercial laundries. To keep the sheets separate, each hotel uses a different color stitching. For example, one hotel chain might use blue stitching, another gold, and so on. Only one hotel chain used sheets with orange stitching.
3: We discover that these same sheets that Judy's body was found in were used at the Sheraton Hotel here in Anchorage.
1: This tied Judy to the Sheraton Hotel, but no one at the Anchorage Sheraton recalled seeing her. So investigators turned their attention to another piece of evidence. A tuft of red carpet fibers found inside the sheet which covered Judy's body.
2: So initial investigators were looking at this, knew immediately when they saw that tuft that they'd made a significant find. They didn't know what they would be able to do with it. But this is not a fiber of the sort that we all carry around on a regular basis.
1: Most carpets are made with a single type of fiber that is the same in terms of size, shape, and color. But the red carpet fibers with Judy's body were completely different. There was no uniformity in the shapes of the fibers or how the dye had soaked into them.
3: Once you put it under a microscope, there are several different types of strands, several different types of colors, several different types of dyes, and frankly, the crime lab did not have the expertise to make the proper analysis.
1: Officials in Alaska sent the sample to forensic microscopist Skip Palahniuk, who recognized it as junk fiber, which is used in less than 5% of all carpet.
5: Junk fiber represents a collection of fibers from a number of different sources, some of good quality, some of poor quality, some experimental fibers that are all brought together by chance by a fiber broker who's buying this material from a number of different sources.
1: Investigators now knew that Judy Bergen had been with someone who had a connection to the local Sheraton Hotel and someone who had inexpensive red carpet. Now all they had to do was find him.

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1: At 4patriots.com before this deal is gone.
2: Shortly after Judy Bergen's body was recovered, family and friends attended a memorial service in her honor.
3: She was a free spirit. Judy was barely 5 feet tall, and we probably put less than 100 pounds, but didn't feel that her size prevented her from doing anything she wanted to do.
4: Judy Bergen was a person who was dearly loved by a lot of friends and family members. She was a talented poet. She was a fisher person, worked all over the state on various fishing vessels. She loved to cook, and her friends had a lot of great things to say about her.
2: On the night Judy disappeared, police found a witness who saw Judy leave the Samovar Inn in a taxi. But police found no evidence of where she went.
5: So we get cab records for all the cab companies in town. No cab driver remembers Judy Bergen or taking somebody to this place.
2: But the bartender recalled Judy saying she was going home to pick up something before taking a flight to Hawaii. Home was Carl Brown's place. Carl and Judy had been living together for about 9 months before her disappearance. Judy told her family that at times, Carl Brown was physically abusive.
3: I felt that it was an unhealthy relationship. As the time went on and things became evident that she wasn't happy, then I began to feel there was something going wrong.
6: Carl Brown was known to be a drug dealer in the Anchorage area for a substantial amount of time, for at least 10, 15 years. He dealt in cocaine and heroin.
2: Brown said that Judy moved out of his house and that he had no idea where she went. None of Judy's personal items were in his home. And investigators noticed that the carpeting in his home was not the same color as the fibers found with Judy's body.
6: The first thing I noticed when I walked into Mr. Brown's house was that his house was carpeted in shag carpet. However, it was a different color. The living room and in the dining room area was an orange shag.
2: But police discovered a potentially explosive piece of information. Several years earlier, Carl Brown worked at the Sheraton Hotel in Anchorage.
6: That piece of information is significant because Carl Brown now has access to the sheets that match the sheets with the victim's body.
2: But so did numerous other past and current employees. At police headquarters, investigators decided to ask Brown whether he made any improvements to his home after Judy left.
7: Okay. All right. You also said you didn't make any changes to your house?
8: No.
7: Okay. Any type of changes at all? I mean, did you change windows, floors, stuff like that?
8: I put carpet in my bedroom.
7: What, was it the whole house? Or you
8: no,
7: just,
8: just my bedroom because it was ripped. I had a chair at the desk and I'd slide it back and forth and it had a big tear in it, so it was threadbare, so I just had it with cheap carpet to begin with.
7: Okay. Or you replaced pad in?
8: Yeah, because it was raggedy. I mean, it, I don't know how long it had been there, but it was pretty gross.
7: You remember when that happened, Carl? When you had that carpet change?
8: Yeah, it was before Judy left because she picked out the color. No, I take that back. No, it wasn't. She picked out the color, but I had to do it after she left.
7: Okay, after she left?
8: Right.
2: But having new bedroom carpet wasn't enough evidence for the local judge to issue a search warrant.
6: We're looking for something, a lead that we can follow and get enough information to get into his house and possibly search his house for any possible evidence that might be in there. We just can't seem to come up with a break.
2: A year passed, and it looked like the murder of Judy Bergen might go unsolved. But Sergeant Massey refused to let that happen.
6: It was asking investigators from Anchorage to drive by Carl's house to see what kind of activities going on there.
2: Once a week, local police drove by the house. And then, a year and a half after Judy's death, they finally got the break they'd been hoping for.
4: At one point in time, it was found that the residence was vacant.
2: Brown's house was on the market, which meant police no longer needed a search warrant to look inside. Was it possible there was some evidence in the vacant house which would shed new light on Judy Bergen's murder?
9: Leslie Jones here.

0: savings
1: and free shipping from our U.S. warehouses.
2: When Carl Brown put his house up for sale, Alaska police were free to conduct a thorough search.
3: We're searching for two things. We're searching for any blood evidence that might be in there. We're also searching for, obviously, red shag carpet fiber that we might use to match up with the carpet fiber found with the victim.
2: Luminol tests on the bedroom walls and ceiling revealed no traces of blood.
4: Of course, we're highly disappointed when we don't find any blood that we could somehow match to either Judy, Carl, or anybody that might have been related to the case.
3: We know up front that the carpet had been changed, so obviously we're going to look underneath the existing carpet.
2: And when they did, they made a startling discovery. Red carpet fibers like the ones found with Judy's body.
3: Along the tack strip around the perimeter of the room, we find remnants in carpet tufts of red shag carpet.
2: Apparently, the carpet installer had not vacuumed the floor before putting down the new carpet.
3: They just didn't clean up their mess and didn't sweep up the old existing carpet fibers.
2: The fibers were sent to the forensics lab for analysis. Skip Palahniuk found 7 different types of synthetic fibers in the sample.
5: We see round fibers. Some round fibers are thicker than other round fibers. We see 7 distinct types of fibers in this case, which correspond in every single instance to fibers that were found in the other tuft.
2: Next, Palahniuk conducted what is called a hot stage analysis. Synthetic fibers will melt at different temperatures, usually in the range of 210 to 225 degrees Fahrenheit.
5: Any polyester fiber will melt at a specific temperature, which is one of the physical features that characterizes that particular fiber. And even two fibers, which appear and always identical, that have different melting points, are from different sources.
2: When placed on the hot stage, the fibers from Judy's body and those from Carl Brown's bedroom both melted at the exact same temperature.
5: In every case, they were identical to one another. For every corresponding fiber, there was a corresponding melting point that was the same.
2: Even the dyes were identical. In both samples, one of the junk fibers was thicker than the rest. As a result, the dye did not go all the way through it, and is evident in both samples. This is called ring dyeing, a ring of dye around the outside of the fiber. For investigators, there was no doubt that the tuft of carpet found with Judy Bergen had come from Carl Brown's house.
5: It was almost overkill in a way. We had so many pieces of evidence that we could use in this case that showed that these fibers were identical in every way that could be measured.
6: We refer to it as a carpet fingerprint because essentially it's the same kind of evidence. It's very hard to explain away.
2: Carl Brown was arrested and charged with Judy Bergen's murder. Prosecutors believe that Judy grew tired of the physical abuse in her relationship with Carl Brown and decided to leave Alaska, fly to Hawaii, and start a new life. After she left the Samovar Inn, she went home to pick up her things. When Brown learned Judy was leaving, he responded with violence. The autopsy revealed he beat her to death with a blunt object. Then he wrapped her body in the bedsheet he had taken from the Sheraton Hotel, a sheet which contained the signature stitching. He didn't see the tuft of carpet which clung to the sheet with fibers so unique they could only have come from his bedroom. Brown dumped Judy's body 250 miles away in the Alaskan wilderness. Interestingly, it was just a short distance from where he went fishing each year. Prosecutors believe Brown removed his bedroom carpet to get rid of the blood evidence left by the murder.
6: I've seen a lot of evidence in my career, and forensic evidence is something that you don't have as often as the public thinks, but when you have a piece of forensic evidence like this, it is extremely powerful evidence.
2: Carl Brown denied killing Judy and blamed her death on drugs.
4: One of the defense tactics was that the victim died of a drug overdose and the skull crushing was a result of a moose stomping on her head. As a lifelong Alaskan, I have never heard of such a thing happening, period.
2: After a 5-week trial, Carl Brown was convicted of first-degree murder and sentenced to 85 years in prison. All because of orange stitching on a bedsheet and some cheap red carpet that hadn't been dyed all the way through.
0: There was no doubt in anyone's mind after having that evidence produced that it was an actual fact. And they found him guilty. And they had a reason to find him guilty.
6: Essentially, Carl Brown had left his fingerprint on Judy Bergen's remains, unbeknownst to him. But fortunately for us, the investigation uncovered it.
4: The fiber evidence was the only physical direct link from the body and Carl Brown. It was the single most important piece of evidence that the jury heard during his trial.
2: A murder victim's son was the first to suspect that his mother's death was the work of a serial killer. Investigators hoped that cells found on a styrofoam cup, marks on a water faucet, and the clues left on a secret videotape would reveal the true identity of a man who had eluded police for over a decade. By 1991, 42-year-old Nancy Ludwig found what she was looking for in life, a husband who adored her and a career in the airline business.
7: She always wanted to be a flight attendant from when she was a young girl. Very outgoing, spontaneous, adventuresome. That's why she made such a good flight attendant.
2: During one of her out-of-town trips, an airline employee called Art Ludwig with some bad news.
7: It was some woman explained to me that there had been a problem in Detroit and I should get myself ready and get out the airport and they would meet me there and we would fly to Detroit.
2: Nancy Ludwig was found dead in her hotel room near the Detroit airport. She had been stabbed to death. The evidence revealed she fought valiantly against her attacker.
8: She had such extreme defense wounds on her hands. You just couldn't help by getting a real feel for what she went through, and that isn't really always the case at a crime scene.
2: Nancy's hands had been bound with twine.
9: This particular kind of twine is most frequently used in gardening and landscaping.
2: Biological evidence revealed that Nancy had been sexually assaulted, and there were signs the killer spent a considerable amount of time inside the hotel room.
9: We found a bloody washcloth by the basin, and we could see that he had showered in the tub. He could not have walked out of the Hilton Hotel in bloody clothing.
2: One of the most unusual aspects of the crime was that Nancy's personal belongings were missing.
10: She arrived at the hotel with at least 2 suitcases and a purse. All of her jewelry, her watch, earrings were all removed from the room, including the trash can liner from the trash can.
2: On the night of the murder, another guest at the hotel noticed a man carrying airline-type luggage to his car.
11: Right outside his window, underneath a parking lot light, was what appeared to be a Monte Carlo with somebody carrying toward an open trunk what looked to be Northwest gear, suitcases and whatnot.
2: Amazingly, there were 2,800 Monte Carlo automobiles registered in the Detroit area.
10: Every one of those 2,800 owners, we ran lean to determine whether there were warrants or whether they had criminal records and tried to eliminate them that way.
2: Investigators learned that a hotel employee's boyfriend owned a Monte Carlo. When questioned, the employee behaved suspiciously.
11: She was caught in a lie. She claimed that a call had come in to Nancy's room. She claimed to have known Nancy from previous trips. Actually, it was Nancy's first trip into Metro, surprisingly enough. So she couldn't possibly have known her from a previous trip. There were no calls into her room.
2: There appeared to be very little security at the hotel.
7: The way they assigned rooms to flight people, it was often done with keys just sitting there at the desk with names on little pieces of paper. So you could come in and stand there and read names and rooms that had been assigned, so you knew who hadn't come in yet. I mean, it was an absolute terrible system.
10: Outside doors were left open at night. It was more convenient for the guests, but it certainly wasn't good security.
2: Investigators generated a list of potential suspects that included everyone who had access to the hotel.
10: We ultimately had a list of over 22,000 names. On that list were 1,700 tips, people who flew into Metro Airport the night that Nancy Ludwig did, people that flew out after Nancy Ludwig was killed, the 2,800 Monte Carlos.
2: A police artist developed this sketch of the man in the hotel's parking lot. Investigators hoped it would narrow the list of 22,000 names to one.

0: House in America, tomorrow night at 9 on HGTV.
1: Shortly after his wife was brutally murdered in a Detroit hotel room, Art Ludwig received a curious letter. It was from a man who had read about Nancy's murder in the newspaper and said, "Her death sounded strikingly similar to his own mother's murder 5 years earlier."
2: And I read the letter, and yes, it did seem like there's some similarities. And so far, they were both women about the same size, same appearance, so on and so forth.
1: The victim was 55-year-old Margaret Eby, a music professor living in Flint, Michigan, about an hour's drive from Detroit. She was found stabbed to death in the bedroom of her home.
3: By looking at the crime scene photographs, it was amazing. The body was positioned almost the same way. The wounds were almost the same.
1: And security at her home was as lax as Nancy Ludwig's hotel.
4: The gatehouse where she stayed at this beautiful estate had its own entrance that was supposed to be gated, but the gate was usually open. No guard there.
1: There were no signs of forced entry, and no valuables were missing. Margaret Eby had a habit of leaving her doors unlocked and had no curtains on her windows.
4: The estate had a number of people who came on regularly to do work. Lawn care people, electricians, painters.
1: After her murder, investigators found a partial fingerprint on her bathroom faucet, but it didn't match any known criminal offenders in the Michigan database. Investigators also found evidence of sexual assault. But at the time, DNA testing was still in its infancy.
5: In 1986, we weren't even online. Our state was not doing DNA testing. Although it was beginning to be done in other places, there were only a few select laboratories that did it, and it was a very, very expensive process.
1: But by the time Nancy Ludwig was murdered, DNA testing was routine. And to the surprise of investigators, DNA testing proved what Margaret Eby's son knew instinctively, that the same man killed both women.
6: I thought we had our case solved. He said, "Well, the good news is we matched your case. The bad news, we still can't give you a suspect."
1: The DNA profile of their killer did not match any of the known criminal offenders in the national database.
7: The DNA match didn't tell us who that person was. That was our job, to find him.
1: But it wouldn't be easy. Margaret Eby's murder took place many years earlier. And Nancy Ludwig was murdered in Detroit, over 75 miles away from Flint. But investigators suspected that the killer drove a Monte Carlo automobile and had access to twine used by landscapers. The hotel employee's boyfriend, who owned the Monte Carlo, had an alibi for the night of Nancy Ludwig's murder, and he was no longer considered a suspect.
5: Most of the times, killers are pretty stupid, and we catch them for some pretty stupid reason. He was very clever, and very thorough.
1: As the years passed, all 22,000 leads in the case were tracked down in one way or another, and all were dead ends. Margaret Eby's family, as well as Nancy Ludwig's, were losing faith in the idea that the killer would be apprehended.
2: After 10 years, I guess I thought we had done just about everything we could. To this day, it remains a mystery to me why it didn't work.

0: in America, tomorrow night at 9 on HGTV.
1: After several years, the cold case unit of the Michigan State Police decided to take a second look at the murders of Margaret Eby and Nancy Ludwig. They thought that perhaps the original investigators might have missed something. DNA testing revealed the same man killed both women, but they had no idea to whom the DNA belonged. So they concentrated on the partial fingerprint from the faucet in Margaret Eby's bathroom.
2: The crime lab was able to identify a small print on the faucet knob in the sink of that bathroom. The faucet knob was actually taken off, taken back to the crime lab, where the fingerprint was photographed and the knob was stored as evidence.
1: Back in 1986, Flint police could only compare the prints to others in Michigan, and the search turned up no matches. But improvements in computer technology led to the creation of an automated fingerprint identification system that compares thousands of fingerprints in seconds. When the print from the water faucet was placed into the new nationwide fingerprint database, the computer identified a matching print in Florida. It matched the right thumbprint of 39-year-old Jeffrey Gorton, who was now living in a suburb of Flint, Michigan.
3: He was a married man, wife and children, would appear from all the outward signs to be perfectly normal. You're a next-door neighbor.
1: Gorton lived just a short distance from Margaret Eby and owned a gold Monte Carlo automobile like the one a witness saw in the hotel parking lot on the night of Nancy Ludwig's murder. And there was another surprise. Gorton worked for a water sprinkler company that serviced the sprinkler system in Margaret Eby's yard.
2: That same company had been to Margaret Eby's residence several days before her death in order for them to blow out the sprinkler lines for the season.
1: But that could have easily explained why his fingerprint would have been inside Eby's home.
4: You're working with metal sprinkler equipment, and maybe there's a sharp edge, and you slice your finger. You come in, you wash your hands, you leave a bloody fingerprint. It's not a reason to go to jail. You haven't done anything. You just left a bloody fingerprint.
1: Gorton's fingerprint was in the Florida database because of numerous arrests for attacks on women.
2: He actually had assaulted several of them by walking up behind them, knocking them physically to the ground, and attempting to remove their slips from them while they were on the ground.
1: That's what happened to Marie Gagliano as she unloaded groceries from her car.
5: He had a snarly look on his face. He threw me down. He grabbed me by my ankles and he started dragging me. He dragged me about 15 or 20 feet. I was screaming, I mean, blood-curdling screams. He ripped my slip off and then he started running.
1: After that assault, police found hundreds of pieces of women's underwear in his home.
4: This is a dangerous guy. He's knocking women down. He's dragging them into

0: confiscated Gorton's cup and took it to the forensics lab. The sample was tested immediately.
1: DNA is like any other biological molecule, subject to degradation. One of the things that will degrade DNA a little bit faster is a fair amount of heat.
0: There were more than enough epithelial cells on the cup for testing, but this caused problems.
2: The initial DNA analysis on the cup was a profile that showed a mixture.
0: Meaning that more than one person had used the cup.
1: We had hoped that we would pick up DNA just from the individual that drank out of the cup, but there was some indications that there was DNA from more than one person there.
0: But PCR DNA testing showed a strong association between the DNA on the cup and the biological evidence from the two crime scenes. And that was enough to get a search warrant for Jeffrey Gorton's home. There, investigators found hundreds of women's undergarments, panties, and hose. They also found a disturbing videotape.

0: LifeLock. Join today.
1: When investigators searched Jeffrey Gorton's home, they found women's lingerie everywhere. In boxes, under his mattress. Many had labels with women's names and descriptions. And they found a videotape, which featured Gorton modeling women's underwear, as well as footage he took of women without their knowledge.
2: He was just very strange, very strange. You kind of wonder what went wrong with him that made him behave like that.
1: When police brought Gorton in for questioning, they asked him about his interest in stealing women's underwear.
3: Is there one particular item of clothing that you are fond of? Is it, be it hose or bras or panties, sleepwear? Is there any one particular item that you're attracted to?
4: Mostly just the hose, I guess.
3: Do you still feel those strong fetish desires to this day? I mean, is that something that's...
4: I've seen a psychiatrist for it for a little while when I was on my own.
1: Gorton denied he had ever been inside Margaret Eby's home. When he did, investigators confronted him with the fingerprint evidence.
3: Do you know where that fingerprint came from?
4: No.
3: It came from the bathroom, the upstairs bedroom, where Margaret Eby was found.
4: Mm-hmm.
3: The house that you said that you had never been in.
4: Yeah.

0: Right now, Jeff, there's no question that you're the person that's responsible. The question that needs to be answered is, why and what can we do to help you?
1: Well, there is no why because I didn't do it, so I just need to see the attorney now. Because I know I didn't do anything and I didn't go.
2: When Gordon asked for a lawyer, the interview stopped, but not before they collected his DNA sample. DNA testing confirmed what the first test suggested, that Jeffrey Gorton had sexually assaulted and presumably killed Nancy Ludwig and Margaret Eby. Prosecutors think Gorton entered Margaret Eby's home through an unlocked door and waited for her. When she returned from a dinner party, he attacked. After the murder, Gorton washed in the bathroom and removed most of the evidence, but left behind his right thumbprint on the water faucet. 5 years later, Gorton struck again, this time in Detroit. Some think he had an obsession for flight attendants. He went to a hotel near the airport, waited in the third floor stairwell, and saw Nancy Ludwig walking towards her room. After the murder, he showered, changed his clothes, and stole Nancy's belongings, possibly as a trophy.
3: Count one, you did while in the perpetration or attempted perpetration of criminal sexual conduct in the first degree.
2: Jeffrey Gorton was tried and convicted for the first-degree murder of both Nancy Ludwig and Margaret Eby. He will spend the rest of his life in prison.
4: I'm afraid of him. I'm glad he's locked up for the rest of his life. He is the absolutely most frightening person that I've ever encountered because he was random, because he was so secretive, because he was so ordinary.
2: Author Tom Henderson wrote about this case in Blood Justice and thinks there are other victims.
5: My feeling is that someday somebody's going to be running a DNA sample that kicks up Jeffrey Gorton's name. It may be more than one or two. It might be quite a few.
6: It still took a fingerprint or something very basic and maybe less high-tech, if you want to call it that, than DNA testing to solve the crime.
7: Without science and the new technology that's available, both these homicides would remain unsolved and probably remain unsolved forever.
2: When a ship's captain turned up dead after a raging storm, some said his death was a tragic accident. An eyewitness told police it was murder. But something on this videotape raised questions about who was telling the truth. Venice, Louisiana, like its namesake in Italy, is a place where life revolves around the water. The small town marks the spot where the Mississippi River empties into the Gulf of Mexico. Locals call it the end of the world.
8: Everybody knows everybody's business pretty much, good and bad. And some people like it and some people don't. I tend to like it.
2: Many people in Venice make their money trawling for shrimp. It's hard, dangerous work. The sea can either be friend or foe.
9: It's rough, and the people there are rough. It's not a genteel community. There's friction there. There's friction there between the pleasure fisherman and the workaday fisherman that does it for a living.
2: In July of 2000, a storm battered the Louisiana coast while the fishing boats were still at sea. All the boats somehow made it back safely, all except one. Captain Raymond Liker, otherwise known as Tinky, and his deckhand, Alvin Latham, were missing, along with their shrimp boat named the Bandit. The Coast Guard was notified. They searched the area in the Gulf where Tinky had made his last radio transmission, but found nothing. 14 hours later, a Vietnamese fishing trawler picked up a man in the Gulf clinging to a piece of wood. It was Alvin Latham, the deckhand. He was exhausted, but unharmed. When interviewed by the Coast Guard, Alvin told a horrifying tale. Alvin said the storm came up so fast that he and Tinky were unprepared.
8: The wind just picked up and we was bouncing all over the place.
2: With 5-foot waves crashing over the bow and the fishing nets full of shrimp still in the water, the boat started to list.
8: It seemed like it was just sinking. And then he reported, "Mayday, mayday."
2: When they tried to pull the nets into the boat, Tinky's foot got stuck. Alvin said he tried desperately to get Tinky's foot out of the net, but he was unsuccessful.
8: He said he wasn't going to make it. He had asked God to take care of his son.
2: Tinky told Alvin to try to save himself.
8: So I told him I was going to go try and get some help. That's when I started swimming.
2: Just moments after Alvin jumped into the water, the boat slipped below the surface.
8: Like that, the boat was just going down.
2: Alvin said he managed to grab hold of a piece of wood and swam for 14 hours until he was rescued.
8: I was doing everything I could to try to keep my head above the water. No, it seemed like I was swimming forever.
9: He's told his story. He tried to save his captain. It was tender. It was endearing. It could have happened to anyone.
2: But Alvin didn't want accolades.
8: I don't see myself as... I failed at what I was doing. I couldn't get no help to get him.
2: Several days later, the Coast Guard found Tinky's body floating in the Gulf of Mexico. And the body told a story that was very different from Alvin's story.

0: 6th, new series, Sunday at 10 on TLC.
1: The Coast Guard found Tinky Liker's body in the Gulf of Mexico 5 days after the storm. The only other person on the boat, Alvin Latham, said he tried to save Tinky's life but was unable to free his foot from the fishing nets.
2: He was going around talking about how he was a hero. He had survived the storm and all that type of thing.
1: But when the local coroner performed a routine autopsy, the findings contradicted Alvin's story.
2: He had trauma to his head. His left arm was partially amputated.
1: The coroner also found 5 stab wounds on the arms that would be considered defensive wounds, as if the victim was fending off a knife attack.
2: Someone that's trying to defend themselves would raise their arms in front of their face, and then in that way they would catch the stab wounds about the forearm, and that's where they was on Raymond Liker.
1: And the coroner found evidence of blunt force trauma to the head. Tinky Liker's death was ruled a homicide.
2: Someone killed Raymond Liker. Alvin Latham was the only one on the boat that we know of. His own self said he was the only one.
1: When the Coast Guard interviewed Alvin just after his rescue, he said nothing about Tinky being stabbed or struck in the head. So police asked Alvin to come to headquarters and explain the discrepancies.
2: So we started en route to the jail, and he says, well, y'all found the body? And I said, yeah, we did. You know, he says, well, I guess I'm in trouble.
1: Investigators videotaped the interrogation.
2: Alvin Latham's original story, when we first picked him up, he said the captain was caught in a trawl net, the boat was sinking, and he swam off of the boat and watched it go down.
3: He was underwater, and I started swimming off for the first platform I could get to.
1: Police informed Alvin Latham that the story he told didn't match the forensic evidence.
2: He had several stab marks on his body, and just didn't know why he stabbed
3: him. I didn't stab him.
2: If Raymond Liker's foot was caught in the net, he would have went down with that boat, okay?
4: Did you murder the guy? Did you murder him? Well, then I don't have to lock you up. But I want to know what happened.
3: But I'm trying to tell you, that's the best that I can.
5: Well, who murdered him then, if you did?
3: I don't know.
1: After 5 hours of questioning and 3 more on the following day, Alvin gradually began to change his story.
2: Alvin started saying things like he felt uncomfortable with Raymond Liker. He didn't make him feel comfortable. He was coming up with things that happened to him on that boat, as saying that Raymond touched his leg, made him feel uncomfortable, that type of thing. I'm thinking finally we're getting somewhere with him, you know. Finally, we're starting to get the truth. And that's when he come around and started telling us what he told us, you know, about the stabbing.
1: Alvin now said that when the boat took on water, he feared for his life, and there was only 1 life jacket on board. To get the life jacket, Alvin waited until Tinky's back was turned, grabbed a pipe, and struck him.
3: How many times did you hit with that pipe? Just once.
1: Alvin said when he tried to grab the life jacket, Tinky came after him. Alvin used a knife to defend himself.
3: I guess I stabbed him in the arms 5 times. And he fell overboard.
5: Are you telling me the truth?
3: Yeah.
1: And with his confession, Alvin Latham was charged with murder.
2: Did the record remain silent? Anything you say, Ken?
1: Alvin gradually began to change his story.
2: Alvin started saying things like he felt uncomfortable with Raymond Liker. He didn't make him feel comfortable. He was coming up with things that happened to him on that boat, as saying that Raymond touched his leg, made him feel uncomfortable, that type of thing. I'm thinking finally we're getting somewhere with him, you know. Finally, we're starting to get the truth. And that's when he come around and started telling us what he told us, you know, about the stabbing.
1: Alvin now said that when the boat took on water, he feared for his life, and there was only 1 life jacket on board. To get the life jacket, Alvin waited until Tinky's back was turned, grabbed a pipe, and struck him.
3: How many times did you hit with that pipe?
2: Just once.
1: Alvin said when he tried to grab the life jacket, Tinky came after him. Alvin used a knife to defend himself.
3: I guess I stabbed him in the arms 5 times. And he fell overboard.
5: Are you telling me the truth?
3: Yeah.
1: And with his confession, Alvin Latham was charged with murder.
2: Yeah, the right to remain silent. Anything you say, Ken, and we'll be using it in court.
6: Not many cases. You begin with someone being a hero, and then in a matter of 2 or 3 days, he was a villain. He was a killer.

0: Their auction is going on right now. So what are you waiting for?
1: As Alvin Latham sat in jail on a murder charge, everyone in Venice, Louisiana was talking about what happened or didn't happen the night Tinky Liker died.
2: Everyone debated it. Two people, one life jacket. What would I do? Would I share it? You'd like to think you'd share it, but would you?
1: Since Alvin was a man of limited means, the court appointed attorney Peter Barbie to defend him. Barbie couldn't understand why Alvin would have killed the captain over a life jacket, yet wasn't wearing it when he was found floating in the water the next day.
3: I told Alvin, I said, whatever you do, tell me the truth. I said, if you did it, that's all right. We'll figure out how to handle it. But I said, whatever you do, tell me the truth.
1: Alvin now told his lawyer that he didn't kill Tinky. He reverted to his original story, the one he told the Coast Guard the day after the storm, that Tinky's death was an accident.
3: I had to prove to a jury that he was vulnerable and very capable of confessing to something he didn't do. Man, you would not believe how strong there is amongst people in the public that you wouldn't confess to something you wouldn't do. Why would you confess to something you didn't do?
1: To find out, Barbie showed the entire 8 hours of Alvin's police interviews to Dr. Jill Hayes Hammer, a forensic psychologist from the LSU School of Medicine.
4: Come on, Al. What happened? You don't know everything you say. Nothing you know of. Do you know anything? You couldn't swim 14 hours, Alvin.
5: I was very annoyed, actually, because it was obvious to me as a professional that Alvin was incredibly slow and that he was being taken advantage of.
1: Dr. Richard Leo, a professor of criminology and psychology at the University of California at Irvine, agrees.
6: This is an awful, awful interrogation. I think this is shoddy, poor police work, and I think the detectives who conducted this interrogation should be retrained, and until they're retrained, should not be permitted to do another interrogation.
1: During the first day of police interrogation, Alvin denied he killed Tinky.
7: Never.
4: Come on, Al, what you gonna do? Say something. Explain it.
5: What you saw was an incredible amount of intimidation.
2: Over 100 times, Alvin said that he did not do it. He was emphatic in saying that he did not do it.
7: You stabbed him.
8: I did.
7: Why did you stab
8: him?
4: Alvin, the autopsy shows you did. You hit him in the throat with something? Hit him in the head with something? You didn't do nothing. I don't believe that.
2: The police continued saying, Alvin, until you tell us what we want to hear, you will not be able to go home.
1: But during the second day of interrogation, Alvin started repeating what the investigators were telling him.
6: That's one of the most hostile interrogations I've seen.
7: There was only one life jacket you wanted. You didn't give a shit if he lived or died. You didn't say no damn prayer. You're a liar about that.
6: Interrogators are trained across the country not to be hostile. They're going against the standard training that interrogators receive.
1: Experts say another sign of a false confession is when the suspect's story doesn't match the physical evidence.
4: So the point about the hammer don't sound right. You sure you hit him with a hammer?
9: I don't know what I hit him.
4: Yes, you do. He was in that water and you hit him. So what you hit him with?
9: Maybe a board.
4: Maybe a board? Did you hit him with a board or you didn't hit him with a board?
9: I don't know.
6: What they fail to see is he doesn't have any memories of doing the things that they're accusing him of doing that he then caves in ultimately and passively accepts, and that's why he's using that language.
1: Dr. Hayes Hammer discovered that Alvin's IQ was 74, and he had dropped out of school in the ninth grade.
5: You have many people with low IQs who have had rap sheets as long as my arm. Alvin did not, so he was very naive to what was going on in the criminal justice system, and he also did not have the intelligence to be able to cope with the questioning by the police officers.
1: False confessions do occur. One of the most famous cases happened in England when a teenager, Richard Buckland, confessed to the rape and murder of a young girl, but DNA testing proved he didn't do it.
6: Most people don't understand how someone can be made to falsely confess, but as an empirical matter, the fact is that they occur, and they've been documented. So many have been documented. The question should not be, do they occur, but rather, why do they occur, and what can we do to minimize them?
1: Most people who are questioned by police don't realize that they can leave the interrogation any time, meaning they don't have to put up with relentless questioning. But trying to explain to a jury why someone would confess to a crime they didn't commit is always difficult.
3: Confessions override lack of evidence, improper searches, and everything else. So if you want to prosecute somebody, what's the best thing in the world? You have a confession.
8: It just got to where I just agreed with what they said just to get them off my back, because I know they would stop the questions after I agreed with them.
3: Life has been very hard to Alvin, and I will be damned if I was going to sit back and watch the system steamroll him out of convenience to cover for corrupt, stupid cops. And that's the only way to describe it.
1: But there was still the matter of the coroner's report, which had ruled Tinky's death a homicide.

0: 0484.
1: Peter Barbie was now convinced that Alvin Latham's tape confession had been coerced. But why did the coroner rule Tinky's death a homicide? In looking at the autopsy findings, Barbie discovered that the coroner did not know the depth of the so-called knife wounds.
2: The coroner never measured them, never dissected them, never checked them for the angle.
1: From the photographs, Dr. Cyril Wecht, an independent forensic pathologist, didn't believe these were stab wounds at all.
3: Expect all, or at least some, of the wounds to have had some significant depth of penetration. We do not have that in this case, hence I do not believe that these were stab wounds.
1: But if they weren't stab wounds, what were they?
3: When you think of a propeller, any portion of it striking some part of the body, then it is easy to understand how you can get these kinds of injuries.
1: Dr. Wecht thinks this is also what caused Tinky's fractured skull, that his body was accidentally run over by a passing ship while floating in the Gulf.
3: I believe that it is most plausible to infer that those areas of apparent trauma to Mr. Liker's body were sustained post-mortem when his body was floating for about 5 days in the Gulf.
1: Interestingly, the tugboat captain who picked up Tinky's body agreed.
2: He says, I've been a boat captain a long time, and this is not the first body I've seen. And he says, that man was run over by a boat.
1: And the tugboat captain told Peter Barbie something else, something which hadn't been made public.
2: He said he had one boot on and one boot off. Well, the lights went off on that one because that was Alvin's basic story, was that on the boat, at the end of it, Tinky had gone down with the ship because he had a foot stuck under a cable.
3: Related with the story that the foot was caught in the trawling net, that is as good a reason as any, and better than most, to explain why one boot was on and one boot was not on.
1: With these new findings, Peter Barbie believed the coroner's ruling was inaccurate.
2: You have an incompetent coroner, and that's being polite.
3: So these wounds tell me that the story that Mr. Latham originally gave was the correct one, and that there were no injuries inflicted on Mr. Liker's body by Alvin Latham.
1: When Alvin Latham went on trial for the murder of Tinky Liker, prosecutors played Alvin's confession for the jury. But later, the jury watched the entire 8-hour interrogation.
4: You did. How you did?
5: I don't know.
4: You hit the man that covers by with duct tape? What did you do?
5: I didn't hit him.
4: Well, how'd it happen?
5: I don't know.
6: Anyone that watched the tape, that saw what happened, any intelligent person couldn't help be convinced that this was a blatant case of police brutality.
1: The jury also heard from the defense pathologist who concluded Tinky's death was an accident. And Alvin Latham took the stand in his own defense and told the same story he told to the Coast Guard after the storm. That Tinky's foot got stuck in the fishing nets and that his death was an accident. After 6 hours of deliberation, the jury came back with their verdict. Not guilty.
5: With modern technology today, with all the learning people got, I knew I had a chance.
2: When you look at the evidence and you look at the forensics and what it shows us, Alvin was telling the truth. Unfortunately, just nobody wanted to accept it or believe it. So they just kept pushing him until he came up with something that they wanted to believe. And they wanted to believe it because they fed it to him.
1: The man who conducted Alvin's interrogation thinks the jury made a mistake.
7: Everybody can't be the good guy, or no one will confess a serious crime. In all my years of experience, I've never known anyone to come and say, you know, I committed this crime without interrogation. And that's just tactics you use to get confessions.
1: But Peter Barbie thinks interrogation should be about getting the truth, not getting a confession.
2: He wanted to pick on Alvin. I'd like to see him come pick on me. and you can print that one. That's how badly I feel about what he did to that man. He's a bully and a punk.
1: The disappearance of a millionaire real estate developer in Las Vegas had all the appearances of foul play. In his will, he had hinted that something terrible might happen to him. And a scuba diver, a ballistics expert, and a pizza delivery man all provided evidence that his premonition was correct.

0: Every 20 minutes, a new home is finished in Las Vegas, Nevada, making it one of the fastest growing cities in the United States. And that's how Ron Rutan made his fortune building residential housing in the Las Vegas suburbs.
1: Cold Creek was a beautiful development. It was one of the first developments where people could go and buy an acre of land and be at 7,200 feet and maybe 30 degrees cooler in the summertime.
0: Despite his success, Ron Rutan also made some enemies.
2: He was known to evict people. He was known to foreclose on people. He held their mortgages. If they didn't pay, they had to go. So there were a lot of people who didn't like Ron Rutan.
0: To protect himself, Ron took the necessary precautions.
2: Ron lived in a virtual fortress. He had a house that was surrounded by a cinder block wall and barbed wire, and inside were attack dogs and this elaborate security system, and inside that was an armory full of guns, rifles, and all this weaponry.
0: On a Monday morning in 1994, Ron Rutan didn't show up for work as he had always done in the 20 years he was in business.
3: As soon as he wasn't there to open the business a half hour before the office opened, his employees knew something was wrong. And the fact that he lived 30 feet from the office also told them that there was something wrong.
4: Ron was not one to disappear, surely, and he was certainly not one to leave his business unattended.
0: Ron's fifth wife, Margaret, called police to report him missing. She said he didn't come home the night before.
3: After that night, Ron Rutan just disappeared off the face of the earth. There were no ATM transactions, no account activity. He wasn't seen anywhere. His cell phone wasn't being used.
0: A week later, police found Ron's car in the parking lot of a gentleman's club just off the Vegas Strip.
2: The man who found the car, the night manager at the strip club, was a former disgraced police officer in Las Vegas who once had mob ties. This immediately raised a lot of eyebrows and made people wonder, is there an organized crime connection to this disappearance?
0: Inside the car were traces of blood too badly degraded for DNA testing. Forensic experts also found mud.
5: Well, the detectives had developed a theory. Ron Rutan's body had been transported in the car or in a trunk in the car.
0: But a forensic analysis could not determine where the mud came from. 1 month later, about 60 miles away, a man hiking along Lake Mojave made a gruesome discovery. He found a human skull.
3: The skull itself was pretty much intact. And it was in a ravine about 20 yards away from an area that had been burned and charred. And we could see a lot of ash and a lot of debris and a lot of human remains.
0: Nearby, police found a gold bracelet with diamonds spelling out the name Ron.
2: It looked like it was placed there as if somebody wanted them to find it.
0: What started out as a missing persons case was now a murder investigation.
4: It was just a complete mystery. You know, who on earth would do it?
6: Yeah.

0: Here's the new series, Sunday at 10 on TLC.
1: Dental records confirmed that the skull found on the shores of Lake Mojave belonged to Ron Rudin. The medical examiner determined that Ron had been shot in the head four times with a .22 caliber pistol. Not far from where the skull was discovered was a fire pit. Tests on the soil indicated Ron's body had been cremated.
2: Once the fire started, the fat kept the fire going, much like you would burn a piece of meat on a barbecue.
3: I know that sounds kind of disgusting, but, you know, in forensics, that's what you deal with when you're trying to prove what happened.
1: Also in the pit were several strips of metal and a locking mechanism, which looked like pieces of a trunk. It was clear to crime scene investigators that this was not an organized crime hit.
4: You know, people wanted to think it was a mob hit, and the fact that Ron's car was found behind a strip club after he disappeared only added to sort of the unseemly feel of the case.
1: A look into Ron's background revealed several potential suspects.
2: Ron was known to be, you know, what you would call today as a player. He had girlfriends and had affairs, according to friends and relatives. He certainly didn't deserve to be murdered over it, but people get killed for less.
1: One of the women Ron was allegedly involved with, Sue Lyles, told police about this anonymous letter her children received in the mail shortly before Ron was murdered.
5: Your mother has been screwing Ron and keeping the secret from his wife and her husband. You're being told now to be prepared for a big scandal.
1: When Ron saw this letter, he was furious and convinced that his wife Margaret had written it. Margaret denied having anything to do with it. A search of the Rudin's home turned up nothing suspicious. But the search of Margaret Rudin's antique store in town was far more telling.
2: I found two receipts for two humpback trunks or steamer trunks. And by then we knew that that's what the body was found in. I noticed that one trunk had been sold to Margaret's sister. And the other trunk, there was no indication in her inventory that it was sold, but it was nowhere in the store.
1: And in Ron's will was another clue.
4: Ron had basically left a clue to solving his murder in his will. And in his will, he said that if he died by violent means, and even specified gunshot or some other thing, extraordinary steps should be taken to look into this death, and people should look into whoever was going to get the money, the beneficiary.
3: And he gave a huge portion of his estate over to friends and co-workers and people that he'd had some sort of relationship of trust in the past. And he really enriched them after his death. And even during his life, he could be a very, very generous individual.
1: Ron's fifth wife, Margaret, was to receive the bulk of his estate, which was approximately $7 million.
6: When it eventually came out that there was that much money involved, it was really a shock to us.
1: Although police found nothing suspicious when they searched Rudin's home, a local handyman told police he saw plenty that was suspicious when he worked there just days after Ron disappeared.
2: He worked for Margaret and helped her decorate, and he helped her clean up. She told him, get rid of this mattress, get rid of the bed, and tear out the carpet.
4: He found this dry, gooey, crunchy material in the carpeting that he was sure was blood.
1: The handyman helped Margaret convert the master bedroom into an office. Although the room had been redecorated, investigators decided to test the walls and ceiling for blood that may have been removed.
6: Used the luminol. It looked like the Milky Way.
4: Lit up like a Christmas tree. They were certain this was the death scene.
7: One of the homicide detectives was walking around, and he had kind of a funny look on his face, and then he stopped and he said, wow, I think I've been in here before.
1: And he was right. 20 years earlier, Ron's second wife, Peggy, shot and killed herself in that same bedroom. Now investigators couldn't be certain whether it was Ron's blood on the walls and ceiling or that of his previous wife's suicide. But on the wall, just above where the Rudens' bed had been, was a photograph of wife number 5, Margaret Ruden. And on it was an important clue.

0: event continues tomorrow at 9 on TNT.
1: The investigation into the murder of Las Vegas millionaire real estate developer Ron Rudin had initially focused on his ex-wives and business contacts.
2: We looked at a bunch of different people, other business associates, people who worked with Ron, other ex-wives, other relatives, but everything came up empty.
1: Inside Ron Rudin's bedroom, forensic scientists found evidence of blood on the walls and ceiling. Blood that had been removed. Forensic scientist Mike Perkins performed a microscopic examination of the few blood drops that remained.
3: We measure the width and the length of the stains, and using a real simple mathematical formula, we're able to determine the approximate impact angle of those blood drops on those surfaces.
1: Perkins concluded the blood hit the wall at high velocity, consistent with gunshots from two locations. Several shots originated from the right side of the bed, and one from the left. Ron's previous wives told investigators that Ron always slept with the right side of his head on the pillow. Not surprisingly, the medical examiner found four bullet holes in the left side of Ron's skull.
4: Once we had placed it in that position that Ron would have slept, the holes and the directionality of the bullet wounds matched perfectly with the high-velocity blood spatter that was on the wall and on the ceiling.
1: But whose blood was it?
4: We learned from the housekeeper that Ron, when he was getting ready in the morning, would cut himself shaving and would dab himself with a handkerchief.
1: Investigators located that handkerchief in Ron's bathroom, then compared the blood to the blood found on the walls and ceiling of the master bedroom. And it matched.
3: The odds that were listed in the DNA report were 1 in 600 billion odds that it was anybody else's other than Ron's.
1: There was a photograph of Margaret Rudin hanging on the wall of the bedroom above the bed, which showed evidence that some kind of liquid had been professionally removed from the picture. Investigators believe that liquid was Ron Rudin's blood. Based on the forensic evidence, the police decided to arrest Margaret Rudin for her husband's murder.
4: My partner had called her attorney and said, "Hey, we've got an indictment on your client. You know, will you surrender her? Do we need to go get her?" He says, "I don't know where she's at." And sure enough, she was gone. Gone. Disappeared and was in the wind for a long time.
1: Over the next several years, there were reports that Margaret was hiding in Arizona and later in Mexico, but she successfully eluded police.
5: Margaret was pretty effective in her hiding. She had disguises, hair dyes, books on how to disappear, different identifications, different diplomas she'd gotten. She wasn't your normal run-of-the-mill absconder from justice.
1: In the meantime, a scuba diver found what looked like a gun wrapped in some cloth at the bottom of Lake Mead, about 45 miles outside of Las Vegas. The weapon had a factory-made silencer and was turned over to Las Vegas police. Tori Johnson restored the gun and test-fired it. Under a microscope, he noticed that the test shots had very unusual markings. And they reminded Johnson of the bullets removed from Ron Rudin's skull.
6: I had to spend a lot of time with it, but when I finished all those examinations, there was no doubt whatsoever in my mind that that was the murder weapon.
1: And investigators got another huge break. Any gun equipped with a

0: who had access to where the gun was at, besides Ron, was Margaret.
1: Initially, Ron had no idea why she would have stolen it. Now, the reason is clear. But the question remained, where was Margaret Rudin?

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4: After Margaret Rudin had eluded police for close to 2 years, a true crime television show featured the case and broadcast Margaret's photograph. A viewer in Revere, Massachusetts, reported that a woman matching Margaret's description was living near him in an apartment. Police interviewed employees of the post office across the street from the apartment, who confirmed the woman matched Margaret's description.
5: The takedown was a classic. You know, the Revere cops, God bless them, they did a great job.
4: So they set up a surveillance and waited for an opportunity.
5: Margaret had ordered Domino's or some pizza delivery. So the quick-thinking cops put on a pizza delivery outfit.
4: With a fellow officer nearby, he knocked on the apartment door.
5: And she opens the door, and then she looks at the pizza guy, and I say, "We're the police. We need to come in." And they said, "Do you know why we're here?" And she says, "Yeah, it's about that Vegas thing."
4: Margaret Rudin was arrested and charged with her husband's murder. Investigators found evidence that Margaret and Ron Rudin were having marital problems. And they also found listening devices in Ron's office, put there by a company Margaret hired.
6: And she had intercepted a phone call between him and a girlfriend where they had agreed to meet at one of his rental homes. And in fact, Margaret, after that, made a note in the diary that was put into evidence that we had, where she was going to go and have somebody monitor them.
4: Margaret sensed the end of her marriage was near, and she was obviously aware of the financial implications.

0: victims of a divorce. Prosecutors believe Margaret waited until Ron went to sleep, then used the pistol she had taken from Ron's gun collection years earlier. The forensic evidence shows that Margaret fired three shots from the right side of the bed, causing the blood spatter on the walls, the ceiling, and on her own portrait. She then moved to the other side and fired the last shot. Prosecutors were convinced Margaret had helped getting Ron's body into the trunk from her antique store and out to Lake Mojave, where it was cremated. But to date, no one has been charged. Prosecutors think Margaret intentionally left Ron's bracelet in clear view near the fire so the remains would be easily identified, allowing her to collect the $7 million from his estate. The murder weapon was thrown to the bottom of Lake Mead, where a weekend scuba diver happened to find it. And Ron's car was left at the Gentleman's Club as a diversion.
1: Margaret had been married 5 times, but she had never had financial stability. She had never made enough money on her own to live on her own. So police think that Margaret killed for one of the oldest motives in the book, and that's money.
0: Margaret Rudin pleaded not guilty. Her attorneys presented their own version of how Ron Rudin was killed, essentially becoming witnesses at the trial. The judge ruled this was improper.
2: I don't appreciate you yelling at me, Judge.
3: Well, that's too bad!
0: The jury found Margaret Rudin guilty of first-degree murder. She was sentenced to life in prison. The serial number on the silencer tied all of the pieces together.
4: Who would have ever thought that anyone would find that gun? That was a miracle in itself.
5: The fact that Margaret used a gun with a silencer was her downfall.
6: It resulted in really unusual markings on the bullet that ended up being the whole link to find the gun.
7: You know, juries are often told eyewitnesses can be mistaken. They can see things differently. Sometimes they can outright lie. But forensic evidence doesn't. I mean, it is what it is.
0: The cold-blooded murder of a guest in a Mexican resort concerned officials on both sides of the border. The motive appeared to be robbery. But the forensic evidence pointed to something more sinister and revealed a change of plans, identity, and gender. Puerto Peñasco, Mexico. Americans call it Rocky Point. It's a small resort town, about 60 miles from the Mexican-American border, with everything that you'd expect. Beaches, sun, sport fishing, championship golf, and even some culture.
8: It's a nice place to just go hang around on the beach, and you can buy shrimp straight off the boat in the evenings, and people have cookouts on the beach.
0: And it's where the Willoughby family chose to take their winter vacation in February of 1991. After several days of enjoying the warm weather, Dan Willoughby decided to take his 3 children to the local science museum. His wife Trish had a headache and chose to stay at the beach house. When the family returned from the museum 2 hours later, they made a grisly discovery.
9: When young Thera and little Hayden went to the back bedroom, they saw their mother there lying on the bed with her head wrapped in a blood-saturated towel.
8: Came out crying. Something's wrong with Mommy. She's all bloody and she's not breathing right.
0: Dan gathered his children on the porch to say a prayer, then called for help. But neither prayers nor medicine could help Trish Willoughby. She died several hours later at the hospital of blunt force trauma to the head.
10: Well, Trish was a very giving, loving, wonderful person. And she touched the lives and the hearts of so many people as we traveled. And they loved her because she was just so warm and so wonderful and so filled with life and enthusiasm.
0: The medical examiner found a bruise on Trish's abdomen and she had been struck in the head with a blunt object at least 9 times. She had also been stabbed with a kitchen knife. Police suspected the motive was robbery. $400 was missing from Trish's wallet. Her wedding ring and an expensive pearl ring were also missing. But the Mexican police did little to secure the crime scene.
8: They had very little investigative capacity. The police department didn't even have a fingerprint kit. I think they basically arrived at the scene, took a quick look, and sealed it off.
0: A resort employee told Dan Willoughby that some suspicious men were lurking in the area near the Willoughby's beach house around the time of the murder. The people living in the town closest to the resort lived in abject poverty. The stolen cash and jewelry would have been the equivalent of 6 months' income for the average family. And the Mexican police had a significant problem. They had no forensic evidence with which to identify the perpetrator.

0: next Sunday at 9 on Food Network.
1: The murder of Trish Willoughby in Mexico made headlines in the family's hometown of Gilbert, Arizona. This prompted numerous calls to the Arizona Police Department from concerned citizens who said that all had not been well in the Willoughby household. The callers all said the same thing, that Dan Willoughby had been having an affair with a woman named Yesenia Patino, a 34-year-old Mexican native.
2: Clearly, Yesenia Patino was a gold digger. She basically leached off of men. You could describe Yesenia as a full-time prostitute in the sense that she would hook up with a man and live off him.
1: Police also learned that Trish knew about her husband's affair.
2: And Trish came over to the apartment and confronted Yesenia in the public pool area of the apartment complex and screamed at her.
1: When police interviewed Yesenia, she readily admitted the affair.
3: She told me that Dan Willoughby paid for her apartment and bought her gifts and a lot of her expenses and jewelry and things.
1: But Yesenia denied having anything to do with Trish's murder and said she wasn't even in Mexico at that time.
3: Yesenia was quite a character. She was very flirtatious. And at one point, she leaned into me during the interview and she said, "I know what a man likes."
1: At the end of the interview, Lieutenant Ruitt asked Yesenia for some identification.
3: I came across a Social Security card with a male name on it. The birth name was Alfredo Patino.
4: And they asked, "Who is this?" She said, "Oh, that's me." And then she told him that was before her corrective surgery.
1: When they ran a background check, police discovered that Yesenia, or rather, Alfredo Patino, had a criminal record before her sex change operation.
3: We found out that she had been arrested in Oregon for male prostitution. There was no question about her sex.
1: Surprisingly, Dan Willoughby said he knew nothing about this, despite the fact the two were lovers.
5: When we talked to Dan about Yesenia and told him what she was or what he was before she was a she or an it or whatever it is, at that particular point, Dan sat there, sweat running out of his ears and down his face, and he's hanging his head down, and his only comment was, "Well, this is going to be something that the National Enquirer is going to have a big time with."
6: I mean, goodness, she was married twice. She had numerous boyfriends before and after this crime. This wasn't somebody who spoke in a baritone voice or had an Adam's apple popping out of their neck.
1: While all of this was interesting, police found nothing to link Yesenia with Trish's murder, so they decided to drive down to Mexico to inspect the crime scene.
3: The forensic science aspect of the evidence is critical here. Like I say, the work that was done by the Mexican police really lacked resources. It was just very good that we were able to get a lab crew down there to Mexico to get in there and check for fingerprints.
1: And they found several on the back door and on a soda bottle in the kitchen. These fingerprints belonged to Yesenia Patino.
3: No matter what kind of excuse she gave, it was absolutely clear, based on the forensic evidence, she was there.
1: Police also learned that Dan Willoughby had been fired from his job months earlier, partially because he had been padding his expense reports to pay for his activities with Yesenia.
4: After he lost his last job, I think his life began to spin out of control a little. He was living on his wife's income. He had a mistress to support.
1: This explained a possible motive. Trish had a lucrative career of her own. She and her mother had built a very successful home business selling nutritional supplements.
5: He could see all this money that was coming in, and I think he thought he was going to get half of all this.
7: He wanted the money so he and Yesenia could gallivant off to Mexico and live like kings happily ever after, because with a few million bucks in your pocket down in Mexico, you're a hero.
1: But police had no forensic evidence against Dan Willoughby. The fingerprints implicated Yesenia. And when police went to arrest her, she had vanished.

0: huge savings
1: and free shipping from our U.S. warehouses.
2: When Arizona police interviewed the three Willoughby children, they told a story very different from their father's. The oldest daughter, 17-year-old Marcia, said that when they left their mother in the beach house and got into the car, her father said he forgot something and went back inside alone. He was gone for about 10 minutes. Marcia said she grew hungry and went back to the house to get a candy bar, but found the door locked.
3: If I'm a dad taking my kids out to the beach and I run back in the house to get something that I forgot, I don't lock the door behind me.
2: When Marcia knocked, her father answered and told her to wait in the car. He came out a few minutes later. This meant he was alone with Trish just before her death. Yesenia's fingerprints were found at the crime scene, but she had fled before she could be arrested. Trish's family tried to find Yesenia on their own by posting... When Arizona police interviewed the three Willoughby children, they told a story very different from their father's. The oldest daughter, 17-year-old Marcia, said that when they left their mother in the beach house and got into the car, her father said he forgot something and went back inside alone. He was gone for about 10 minutes. Marcia said she grew hungry and went back to the house to get a candy bar, but found the door locked.
3: If I'm a dad taking my kids out to the beach and I run back in the house to get something that I forgot, I don't lock the door behind me.
2: When Marcia knocked, her father answered and told her to wait in the car. He came out a few minutes later. This meant he was alone with Trish just before her death. Yesenia's fingerprints were found at the crime scene, but she had fled before she could be arrested. Trish's family tried to find Yesenia on their own by posting flyers in Arizona as well as Mexico. Trish's mother also made television appearances in the hope that someone could provide information about Yesenia's whereabouts. And this produced results. An informant spotted Yesenia working as a bartender in Mazatlan, Mexico. When she was arrested, police found Trish Willoughby's rings in her possession.
3: I can only assume that she probably removed it from Mrs. Willoughby's finger.
2: When confronted with the evidence against her, Yesenia not only confessed, she implicated Dan Willoughby as the architect of the crime and said he was the actual killer. She said Dan first suggested killing Trish months earlier at a restaurant in Arizona. Yesenia and Dan both went to Rocky Point together to find an isolated beach house for the murder. She said they both came up with the idea of taking the children to the museum to secure an alibi. Yesenia admitted she was in Mexico on the day of the murder and that she watched the house from a back road. The plan called for Dan to take the children out to the car, pretend he left something behind, then go back inside, subdue Trish with a blow to the stomach, then beat her to death. After he left with the children, Yesenia went inside to stage the robbery and found Trish still breathing. Yesenia said she got a knife and stabbed her. She took Trish's rings and cash, scattered some papers to make it look like a robbery, and fled. But she forgot to wear gloves. When Dan and the children returned home, he sent the children into the house first.
3: Knowing full well what the kids were about to discover, he let the kids go in first as part of his alibi. That was just terrible.
2: At a trial in Mexico, Yesenia was convicted of Trish Willoughby's murder and was sentenced to 35 years in prison. Dan Willoughby went on trial in Arizona, and Yesenia was the state's star witness.
0: there was more of a character assassination than anything else. It wasn't, it was a very circumstantial case.
4: A lot of murder cases are prosecuted on strictly circumstantial evidence. I think in this case, the circumstantial evidence was more compelling than you find in most cases.
2: Dan Willoughby was convicted of first-degree murder and conspiracy and sentenced to death.
5: I couldn't believe it. I mean, I believed in the justice system. I believed that an innocent man would not be convicted of that.
2: But that's not the end of the story. Several years passed, and Yesenia Patino changed her story.
6: Before she said anything, I rocked her head.
7: Okay.
2: Investigators turned to forensic science to find the truth.
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1: Within months after he was sentenced to death for his wife's murder, Dan Willoughby appealed his conviction on the grounds he was denied access to effective counsel, and won.
2: Because a court determined that the lawyer who represented him at the first trial was ineffective. He was a lousy lawyer.
1: So the state of Arizona was forced to retry the case.
3: So he's been on death row for 9 years. Since then, all of these major cases, O.J. Simpson, start popping up in your head. Do they have the same evidence? Is the guy that's going to be trying this case going to be as good as the first guy? The attorney general's different. Everything's different. Everything is totally different.
1: And now, Yesenia was telling a different version of how Trish Willoughby was murdered. She now said she killed Trish by herself and that Dan Willoughby knew nothing about it. She said she used a homemade mace.
4: When she called me, I just went like this. When I hit her the first stroke, she was unconscious. She felt unconscious. The blood went over sideways and on the wall.
5: She's the only one that knows how that crime was committed because she did it. But from what she says in that video deposition and from what my attorneys depicted from that, yes, it's a truthful, honest video deposition.
2: The defense in this case can be stated in three words. Yesenia did it.
1: Prosecutors asked forensic scientist Tom Bevel to analyze the evidence. The first thing Bevel noticed was an inconsistency. The blood spatter at the crime scene was not produced by someone swinging a mace, as Yesenia described in her deposition.
6: She actually described in a video an overhand by holding the end of the tether of the mace and looking at the physical confines as to what was there and where the victim was placed. That would be a physical impossibility because there was a 2-foot depth shelf above the victim's head that the mace would have had to have gone through. That simply was physically not possible.
1: And Yesenia's story also differed from the coroner's report.
7: According to the coroner's testimony, it most likely was a linear object, that is, an object that was long and narrow, not a spherical or ball-like object.
1: Bevel literally wrote the book on blood spatter evidence. When he examined the blood-stained sheets, he found 2 types of spatter. Some of the droplets had a smooth appearance, like pure liquid. But others had an irregular appearance, which was blood that had been exposed to the air and begun to coagulate.
6: We have spatter and or cast off that is showing a clotting process that is not consistent with blood loss at the very beginning of a beating, but rather blood that has been exposed and then some time frame later, approximately 10 minutes or longer, that is being disturbed and then landing on the sheet surrounding the victim.
1: Tom Bevel concluded that there were 2 separate attacks on Trish Willoughby in the beach house, at least 10 minutes apart, a conclusion that matched Yesenia's original story. Prosecutors believe this proves that both Dan and Yesenia were involved.
7: It made absolutely no sense that one person would create that blood source, wait 10 minutes, and then agitate, if you will, that blood source to create the coagulated spatter. That was probably the single most important piece of evidence in the case.
1: And Marcia Willoughby remembered an important fact that she hadn't mentioned in the first trial. She said when her father came to the door, he was tucking in his shirt tail, and it wasn't the same shirt he was wearing when he went into the house. Prosecutors believe Willoughby changed his shirt because of the blood spatter. At Dan Willoughby's second trial, Yesenia took the stand and surprisingly told the same story she told in the first trial. Prosecutors believe Yesenia changed her story after the first trial because she was upset that her jewelry and other personal items weren't returned to her in prison. Dan Willoughby was convicted once again of first-degree murder. This time, however, he escaped the death penalty and was sentenced to life in prison. Dan Willoughby maintains his innocence.
5: Not if I had not had that succubus, everybody would have been living happily as that. Simple as that. But sometimes forensic evidence, jurors are wrong.
1: Trisha's family thinks Tom Bevel's analysis revealed the truth.
0: Many of the jurors told me that it was his testimony that totally convinced them that Dan had committed the murder and Yesenia had come in after just exactly like she said. It was his testimony that had a great deal to do with his conviction the second time around, but we didn't have him the first time. I was impressed.
8: Strangeness of the case. I mean, it was a case that was, truth is stranger than fiction. You know, you look at a case like this and think, wow, this is too weird.
1: The Weiner family were active members of their local church, where loving your neighbor and helping others were more than just words, but a way of life. But not everyone in the Weiner's church wished them well. And forensic evidence proved that someone in the congregation had the motive to kill them.

0: On a Thursday night in June of 1988, Sally Weiner got a telephone call at her Corry, Pennsylvania home.
1: Hello?
0: It was her congressman's office calling to say that her husband, Harry, who was a vice president of the local bank and a civic leader, had just been chosen as Corry's Man of the Year.
2: The caller instructed her not to let on to her husband, as it was supposed to be a surprise, and that she was to meet someone the following day to go over the plans for this celebration.
0: The next day, Harry Weiner got a telephone call at the bank.
3: We know it's a tape-recorded call because there's no interaction between Harry and Sally. He's trying to talk to her, and she's not responding. She just continues to talk.
2: She had to read that if her husband didn't come up with the money, why they'd cut off her hands.
4: She told him in detail, you know, that she was being held and these people were dangerous and they were going to kill her if he didn't provide the money.
0: Sally told him there was a bag under his car with instructions that he was to follow exactly or she would be killed. The ransom note told Harry to fill the gym bag with all of the money from his bank's vault and drive to a deserted bridge 10 miles outside of town to await further instructions. Harry immediately contacted the local police and FBI. They told him to drive to the back of the police station and pick up a law enforcement officer.
2: He got into the car and laid down in the back seat with a 12-gauge shotgun.
0: When Harry arrived at the railroad bridge, no one was there, so he waited with the sharpshooter in the back seat and with FBI agents hiding in the woods nearby.
4: You just sit there very quietly, you don't move, and you listen. And you listen for any kind of footstep, any kind of noise, hoping that he might contact us, but thinking that he's probably within 100 yards of us watching with a rifle.
0: After waiting for several hours, the FBI agents told Harry to go home and await further word there. The next day at sunrise, the FBI performed a grid search of the drop site. And near the railroad underpass, they found a second ransom note attached to a metal rod with a crepe paper flag.
5: The rods we recognized as being rods that were used in filing cabinets, older filing cabinets that slid through the drawers of the filing cabinets from the front to the rear.
0: But the sign wasn't easy to see, which is why Harry missed it the night before. The second ransom note told Harry to proceed to another location several miles from there, where the FBI found a third note telling Harry to proceed to an abandoned church 3 miles away. That's where the trail stopped.
4: He could observe Harry traveling through the countryside there, and he could also watch for surveillance units and police who might be following him.
0: 18 hours had passed from the time Sally was kidnapped. With no further word from the kidnappers, investigators feared the worst.

0: 6th, new series, Sunday at 10 on TLC.
1: ...36-year-old Sally Weiner, the wife of a bank vice president, had been kidnapped and held for ransom. Investigators learned that neither Sally nor her husband Harry had any known enemies.
2: You can count on just a couple fingers the number of cases that you see where a bank employee's family member is abducted in exchange for financial gain. It just is not a common crime.
1: Police found Sally's car near a church not far from her husband's bank.
3: Her car is left in that parking lot. The windows are up and the doors are locked. So there's no sign of a struggle in any respect.
1: All day Saturday, which was the day after the kidnapping, there was no further communication from the kidnappers. But on Sunday, Sally's body was discovered by a farmer working his land a few miles outside of town. She had been killed by a single gunshot wound to the head.
4: I remember being in shock. I felt guilty and helpless.
5: She was executed.
1: The killer used a Glazier-type bullet that exploded on impact, making it impossible to determine the weapon's caliber. Next, the FBI analyzed the ransom notes. All were typed with a computer word processing program, and all were printed with the same font. On one note, the word exactly was misspelled. Investigators got their first real break in the case from a police officer who was walking in the shopping center near Harry Weiner's bank. He noticed a sign in a bookstore window listing the Sunday newspapers the store carried. In particular, he noticed the unusual border.
3: It was a five-pointed star with a greater than and less than sign shown consecutively. And Corporal Amon ruminated about it and said, "I know I've seen this somewhere."
1: The policeman immediately recognized it as the same symbol that was on the first ransom note. The owner of the store, David Copenheffer, said he made the sign with his computer and that the border was one he mimicked after seeing it on other signs. Copenheffer was a friend of the Weiner family and denied having anything to do with Sally's murder.
6: They knew each other quite well. Both families were members of the Presbyterian Church.
7: They worshiped together, sang hymns together. They both sat in pews not far from each other at the church.
1: Because of the similarity between the ransom note and the sign in his store window, investigators confiscated both his home and office computers.
8: The preliminary search that was conducted by the state police and one of our other agents revealed exactly to me what it revealed to them. Initially, nothing.
1: Next, investigators wanted to know the approximate time of Sally's death so they could question Copenheffer about his whereabouts. A forensic entomologist analyzed the insect activity on Sally's body. By analyzing the outside temperature on the weekend of Sally's murder, Dr. Kim estimated that the insect activity commenced on the body late on Friday afternoon, the same day she was kidnapped.
9: Then investigators, in a prosecution, look at that and just say, aha, that must be the time where body was placed there. So that's their judgment then.
1: Interestingly, Copenheffer could not account for all of his time that day. But they still needed more forensic evidence to know for certain whether he was the killer.
10: Moderate to severe Crohn's disease or ulcerative colitis.
1: Insect activity commenced on the body late on Friday afternoon, the same day she was kidnapped.
9: Then investigators, in a prosecution, look at that and just say, aha, that must be the time where body was placed there. So that's their judgment then.
1: Interestingly, Copenhaver could not account for all of his time that day. But they still needed more forensic evidence to know for certain whether he was the killer.
10: Moderate to severe Crohn's disease or ulcerative colitis.

0: A background check revealed some startling information about David Copenheffer. He had been turned down for a $25,000 business loan by Harry Weiner less than a year earlier. Copenheffer was now the prime suspect in the kidnapping and murder of Harry Weiner's wife, Sally. So the FBI put David Copenheffer under surveillance and watched as he took some trash out to the dumpster behind his store. When the FBI seized it, they found some suspicious items. They found a used roll of crepe paper, the same make and color as the paper found with the ransom notes.
1: The FBI was able to match up the tear from that roll of crepe paper, which was in the trash at the bookstore, to one of the actual flags.
0: They also found bits and pieces of paper. The FBI painstakingly pieced them together.
2: And that note actually was a duplicate of one of the notes that was left at one of the sites that Mr. Weiner was directed to go to after the kidnapping of his wife.
0: Armed with a search warrant, the FBI found a stack of metal file cabinet rods in Copenheffer's shed, similar to the ones found with the ransom notes. The FBI's forensic metallurgist, William Tobin, analyzed the rods with a scanning electron microscope and discovered some unique marks on the side of the rods created as they were manufactured.
3: Individual characteristics that are imparted from the tool or die on the workpiece are not the same in hour one of that die's life as they would be in hour 8, 12, or hour 16.
0: These marks indicated to Mr. Tobin that the rods found in Copenheffer's home and those found with the ransom notes were all made on the same day at virtually the same time.
3: Something on the order of minutes. This was one of the best associations I've ever had with regard to the fabrication characteristics.
0: Police also found Glazier brand ammunition in Copenheffer's home, the same type used in Sally Weiner's murder.
2: I think that'd be extremely unusual to have Glazier round ammunition in a person's home.
0: And local authorities asked the FBI to conduct their own analysis of Copenheffer's computers after the initial search of the hard drives turned up nothing. A document is not all in one place on a disk drive. Pieces of it are stored in different sectors of a drive. When a document is deleted, it's not erased from the hard drive. Instead, the space occupied by that document is labeled available to reuse if necessary.
4: By going through that disk, mathematically, finding the proper clusters based upon the known interleaving of the drive, you can piece together an entire document if the file space that that document occupied had not been overwritten.
0: When this crime was committed in 1988, there were no computer programs that could reassemble documents that had been deleted. So Al Johnson and his team had to do something that had never been done before. They had to do the analysis manually.
4: It was a painstaking process that took approximately 33 days to look at 220 megabyte hard drives.
5: A computer is about as secure as a wet paper bag. It never throws data away.
0: And they found bits and pieces of a document Copenheffer had deleted called the plan. It listed all of the steps necessary to carry out Sally Weiner's kidnapping and murder.
5: We were able to recover 80% of the murder plan back off of the hard drives. 20% of that had been overwritten or altered, and to a point where we couldn't recover the data.
4: This evidence was the most damning. This evidence connected the computer to the man, to the notes, to the crime.
0: This document revealed that Sally Weiner wasn't Copenheffer's only target.
4: It looks as if, based on that plan, he planned on killing Harry Weiner after retrieving the ransom.

0: Persil, now with Triple Care, the care your clothes deserve.
1: Prosecutors believe it was David Copenheffer who had disguised his voice and called Sally on Thursday night with the bogus story that her husband Harry was chosen as Man of the Year. He set up a time the next day for the two of them to meet to plan the award ceremony. Then, Copenheffer placed the ransom notes in the various locations outside of town and put one of them in the gym bag underneath Harry's car. When Sally arrived at what she believed to be the planning meeting, she would have recognized Copenheffer from church.
2: Hi, Sally, how are you?
1: He somehow talked her into his van, where he overpowered and subdued her. He then forced her to record the message to her husband, telling him she had been kidnapped. The forensic evidence shows that Copenheffer killed Sally within a few hours after he abducted her. Then dumped her body on the farm outside of town. He returned to his store, placed the call to Harry at the bank, and played Sally's tape recording. Copenheffer was sure Harry would follow the instructions to the letter. The computer evidence shows that he planned to kill Harry at the abandoned church when he dropped off the ransom money.
3: Harry was the one he was mad at for having turned him down on the loan application. He wanted revenge on Harry as much as he wanted the money.
1: Despite warning Harry not to call police, Copenheffer learned that Harry did just that because of a journalist who had heard about the kidnapping from the police scanner.
4: And I went immediately to the plaza and parked my car. There was not a lot of activity.
1: So he walked into David Copenheffer's store and asked what was going on.
4: He looked at me and said, no. He said, there hasn't been a single thing going on. It's been a very quiet night. There isn't anything going on. At the time I was talking, I didn't know that he had killed her. So I did not make a connection that here was a cold-blooded murderer sitting in front of me.
1: After learning that the police were involved, Copenheffer most likely stayed in his store instead of going to the ransom drop site. And Harry didn't see the next ransom note Copenheffer left for him at the railroad bridge.

0: Based on the forensic evidence, David Copenheffer was arrested and charged with kidnapping and first-degree murder.
1: One of the things that we did is get a writing sampler from Copenheffer and had him spell exactly. And he misspelled it in the writing samplers the same way that it was misspelled in his computer. And again, that's to correlate the fact that he's the one who inputted that stuff into the computer versus some external source.
0: David Copenheffer was tried and eventually convicted of first-degree murder and was sentenced to life in prison.
2: David Copenheffer is the master manipulator. It's an intellectual game, an intellectual challenge to see how far he can push the system and what he can get away with.
3: I think if he were out, he would kill again. And he put a contract on me and Harry Weiner while the trial was going on because we were key witnesses against him. I don't think that he would stop at anything.
0: Despite the overwhelming amount of forensic evidence against him, Copenheffer continued to maintain his innocence.
2: That's the arrogance of the man, that despite overwhelming evidence as to his guilt, and many defendants do this, they still refuse to accept responsibility for the crimes that they've committed. And that's the sin, one of the sins of all of this.
4: This case, in my own opinion, is a landmark case. It is the beginning or the genesis of what computer forensics is now. From this, computer forensics was born.
0: In the middle of the night, a man watched in horror as his neighbor committed a horrible crime. The perpetrator said he had no recollection of the incident. It would be up to a jury to decide between the forensic evidence or the mysteries of the mind. On a brisk January night in Phoenix, Arizona, a man heard some noises coming from his neighbor's backyard.
5: He actually heard some moaning sounds coming from over the fence. He thought that perhaps the Falaters were making love because that's what the sounds sounded like to him.
0: He saw Yarmila Falater on the ground, and her husband, Scott, was in the house upstairs changing his clothes. Scott came back downstairs, silenced the dog, walked outside to Yarmila, then threw her into the swimming pool and held her head underwater. The neighbor immediately called police.
6: Looked up at that, and the husband just threw, I believe, the wife to the pool and looked like she's holding her underwater.
0: The police found Yarmila floating in the pool. She had been stabbed and drowned. Scott was inside the house, dazed and confused.
7: His reaction was kind of a surprise what the officers were doing at this location.
8: The first question he remembers is, how many people are in the house? To which he answered, four, immediately, not knowing his wife was dead. Himself, his wife, and his two kids.
0: The Falaters' two children were asleep upstairs in their bedrooms. They heard nothing during the attack. At police headquarters, investigators were convinced that Scott would confess, but they were met with a complete surprise.
9: Can you come in? You okay? Cold?
10: Obviously you think I did it. I don't know what makes you think that.
9: Well, because I had a neighbor staring at you watching you do it, that's why.
10: Jeez.
0: Scott Falater said he had no recollection of killing his wife.
10: Neighbors saw me pushing her in the pool. You've got to be kidding.
9: Pat Burnett?
10: I'm sorry, I don't remember doing it.
0: Friends and family told police that the Falaters never fought.
11: There had never been any eruption of overt conflict between the mother and father, and that whenever there were disagreements, they were settled amicably.
0: At Yarmila's autopsy, the medical examiner found 44 stab wounds, as well as water in her lungs.
5: We had the wife, who had been stabbed multiple times, being thrown in the pool and held down. But we also had a husband, a very devout religious individual, telling us that it was not him who had done this. So the decision had to be made. Were we going to believe him, or were we going to go ahead and charge him?
0: In the back of Scott's car, in a plastic container, police found a knife covered with blood. They also found Scott's bloody clothing in the car. When questioned, Scott's sister believed she knew why Scott was unaware of what happened. It was because of something that happened between them many years earlier.
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1: Scott and Yarmila Folator had been married for almost 20 years. Scott was a computer engineer. Yarmila was a preschool teacher's aide.
2: They were high school sweethearts. Yarmila was the only woman that Scott ever dated, and I believe it may have been the same in terms of Yarmila's dating.
1: When questioned by police, Scott didn't deny he killed his wife, but he insisted he had no recollection of the incident. And Scott's sister offered a possible explanation. She told police Scott had a history of sleepwalking.
2: She had been attacked by Scott when he was sleepwalking years ago. They were growing up in Illinois. She had attempted to interrupt Scott as he was walking in the house, sleepwalking, and that, startled by her interruption, he threw her across the room.
1: Sleep expert Dr. Rosalind Cartwright says that there's no doubt that sleepwalking occurs, although it's rare.
3: Some sleepwalkers, for example, have jumped out of a window or thrust their arm through a plate glass door, carved up the nice new living room furniture with a butcher knife, kicked in a garage door. These are all patients of mine. And some attack a person. The closest person to them is likely to be attacked.
1: So the question remained, was Scott Folator sleepwalking when he murdered his wife? To find out, Scott was monitored for 4 nights in a sleep laboratory. Researchers connected electrodes from a polysomnograph to Folator's skull to analyze his brain activity during sleep. The results showed something called hypersynchronous delta waves, a symptom sometimes associated with individuals who sleepwalk.
3: Some sleepwalkers will have it. It's a sign of sort of neurological immaturity.
1: Scott Folator told police he was trying to fix a broken pump in his swimming pool on the night of his wife's death.
3: He didn't finish it before his wife called him in to dinner, and the family assembled, had dinner, told her about the problems at work, and said he didn't know what to do.
1: The problem at work Scott referred to was the possible cancellation of the computer chip project Scott headed, which meant his staff would all lose their jobs. After dinner, Scott said he worked at his computer, then went to bed. He said Yarmila was downstairs watching TV on the sofa. Dr. Cartwright believes Scott went to sleep with the unfinished pool repair still on his mind, and while still asleep, got up to finish the job. He put on his clothes, grabbed a flashlight, and took a knife out to the pool pump to cut a plastic ring. When Yarmila went outside to see what Scott was doing, she startled him, prompting the violent attack that followed.
3: They start out to do something related to that stressful event. And if stopped, they have a kind of fight or flight reaction of, I've got to do this.
1: Research shows that sleepwalkers are not capable of facial recognition, which is why they sometimes attack people they know.
4: It's embarrassing. You don't even know where you're walking or what you're doing.
1: Doug Coltrane has had numerous sleepwalking incidents, some that have included violence towards his wife.
4: I was on top of her, choking her. I wasn't aware that I was even doing that. I could tell that there's something that was drastically wrong once I woke up, but I was in a deep sleep while I was doing it. I wasn't really aware that I even did it.
1: People who sleep normally move from one stage of sleep to the next, seamlessly without waking. But for reasons not entirely clear, sleepwalkers cannot successfully transition from deep sleep into the dreaming stage of sleep.
3: They get into a dissociated state. It's not a normal wakefulness. It's not a complete sleep. It's partially one and partially the other. Part of the brain is functioning as if awake. Part of the brain is not.
1: If Scott Fillater was sleepwalking when he committed the crime, then legally he wouldn't be responsible. That's what happened in Toronto, Canada, when 23-year-old Ken Parks was acquitted of killing his mother-in-law and attacking his father-in-law.
5: Even though he drove approximately 15 miles over to his mother-in-law's house and had walked down some stairs, opened the door, and then ultimately had stabbed both of the individuals there.
6: Well, I do agree that sleepwalkers are capable of becoming violent. Probably over 100 published cases by people who were apparently sleepwalking.
1: But prosecutors weren't so convinced that Scott Fillater was innocent.
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0: There are auctions going on right now. So what are you waiting for?
1: As investigators searched for a possible motive in Yarmila Falater's murder, they learned that the couple's marriage was not as happy as friends and family thought. Scott Falater was an active member of the Mormon Church, and investigators found evidence that Yarmila resented the amount of time Scott spent on church activities.
2: Yarmila was considering a divorce, that she apparently was feeling worn out by the demands of the church, while Scott was fully committed to the church.
1: Investigators also found evidence that Scott wanted more children and Yarmila didn't.
2: Mormon families typically have a lot of kids. She apparently put her foot down, did not want to have more children beyond the two teenagers that they already had.
1: There were also unsubstantiated allegations that one of the two may have been having an affair. Prosecutors hired their own sleep expert, Dr. Mark Pressman, to analyze Scott Falater's behavior on the night of the murder to see if there was any evidence that Scott had been sleepwalking. First, Pressman disputed the significance of Falater's original sleep tests.
3: I didn't find the sleep studies were very impressive at all. Those kinds of waves can be found very commonly in patients with sleep apnea, for instance. And there's only about 40 million sleep apneics in the United States, which means this is not specific to sleepwalking.
1: On the night of the murder, Falater said he went to sleep with his contact lenses in, then apparently got up, got dressed, and took a flashlight outside. Dr. Pressman said true sleepwalkers can't distinguish day from night.
3: That suggests that he knew it was chilly outside and it was dark outside. And those are both pieces of information that no sleepwalker I've ever heard of would actually know or be aware of.
1: The neighbor said he saw Scott inside his house after the stabbing, removing his bloody clothes. Scott put those clothes and the murder weapon into a plastic container in the trunk of his car. And he also bandaged a cut on his hand.
3: Again, shows that he was consciously aware of the fact he was injured. He knew what he had to do in response to the injury, and he successfully completed it.
1: The neighbor also saw Scott trying to calm his dog.
2: Scott claimed not to have heard any screaming from his wife, and yet apparently was aware of the agitation of a pet.
4: An individual who is sleepwalking does not know that a dog is there. For him to have quieted the dog meant that he was awake.
1: But the defense experts believed there was another explanation for the incident with the family dog.
5: I'm not at all sure that Scott quieted the dogs in terms of responding to them barking. They were jumping up on him, is the way it was described to me. So I don't think that the auditory system was functioning.
1: And Dr. Cartwright says Scott may not have gone directly to Yarmila's body out near the pool before the drowning, but may have stumbled over her while sleepwalking. She points to the neighbor's first statement to police as proof.
5: His first report on seeing Scott stand over the body was that he looked glazed, staring at this object that was in his way, and that he rolled it into the pool as if he was just removing something that was in his way.
1: In addition, studies have shown that stress and sleep deprivation are both major contributors to sleepwalking.
5: It was somebody who had had a history of sleepwalking in his past. He had no memory of it. He had no motivation for it. He was bewildered and remorseful.
1: Sleep experts were at odds on how to interpret Scott's behavior. The jury would have to weigh the evidence and decide whom to believe.

0: 800-475-0841 today.
1: In 1999, Scott Fillater went on trial for the murder of his wife, Yarmila. He pleaded not guilty.
2: He was sleepwalking at the time the event occurred, and he had no consciousness in his mind operating at that time. In fact, his brain was in fact asleep.
1: Sleepwalking has been used as a defense in murder trials worldwide.
3: She went down, and he continued to stab her.
1: But prosecutors presented a very powerful case to the jury, one that focused on logic as well as science. Prosecutors believe Fillater made the decision to kill his wife and to make it appear to be the work of an unknown assailant. When the children went to bed, Yarmila was on the sofa watching television. Prosecutors think Fillater lured Yarmila out to the pool, then stabbed her. He went back upstairs to clean up, and he also bandaged his hand. He hid the murder weapon and his bloody clothes in the trunk of his car. When he returned to the pool, Scott quieted the dog and noticed Yarmila was still breathing. So he dragged her over to the pool and drowned her. Prosecutors think his original plan was to go back to bed and the next morning let the children find their mother's body outside.
3: One can only imagine that he pretends to awake, finds that his wife is gone, wakes up the children, is aghast that she is gone, goes downstairs, and the three of them find her floating in the pool, slain by an unknown intruder. That was his plan all along.
1: But those plans changed when his neighbor saw the whole thing.
3: That was the only thing that Scott Fillater did not predict.
1: Prosecutors think Scott may have known about the Toronto case, the man who was acquitted of killing his mother-in-law using a sleepwalking defense. Dr. Pressman testified for the prosecution and listed 65 behaviors Scott exhibited during the commission of the crime that were inconsistent with sleepwalking. He said touching the cold water alone would have been enough to wake him from a sleepwalking episode.
4: I think all the evidence says he was awake, and all the evidence says his behaviors were far too complicated to be sleepwalking.
1: In testifying for the defense, Dr. Roger Broughton said Scott's actions that night were not logical for someone who was awake.
5: It's my opinion that he was sleepwalking. He would not leave all of the evidence there, would not leave bloody clothes in the back of a car that he was going to drive, would not leave a pool full of blood. To me, none of these make sense.
1: Scott Fillater took the stand and testified in his own defense.
6: I assume that I must have gone crazy or something in my head had broken.
1: The jury didn't buy it.
7: Be the jury duly impaneled and sworn in the above entitled action, upon our oaths, do find the defendant guilty of murder in the first degree.
1: Scott Fillater was sentenced to life in prison.
8: The number of stab wounds, the fact that she was drugged to the pool and held under, I can't believe that he was sleepwalking.
9: Hiding the clothes and lifting up the hatchback and getting, you know, scrunching down and getting underneath there and changing clothes several times and going up and down the stairs. I mean, come on, that's a lot of activity.
10: I never would have thought in my wildest dreams someone would think that I premeditated and planned to murder my wife. I just can't see how they could have come to that determination. So I was not expecting a first-degree guilty verdict.
11: How important was the science? Unfortunately, I think it was not important. As far as the jury was concerned, it did not get through to them at all.
3: That couldn't be further from the truth. They understood it, and they understood it well. They just chose to disbelieve that he was sleepwalking when he killed her. The science of sleepwalking is a science, but just like every other science, it is prone to being misused. And in this case, that's what was happening. Scott Fallader wanted to misuse it.
1: On a bitter, cold night, a family home went up in flames, killing one man and leaving a second person injured. A witness blamed a kerosene heater. Local investigators suspected arson. Forensic science was needed to sort through the contradictions. Was this an accident or cold-blooded murder? The weather in Jackson, Georgia is usually warm most of the year. But in January of 2003, there was an unusual cold snap with temperatures below freezing. Citrus growers used kerosene heaters to save their orange crop. And Gene and Jim Long used a kerosene heater in the workshop of their home so the pipes wouldn't freeze. But something went terribly wrong. When firemen arrived, the house was totally ablaze. Jean Long had escaped the fire, but her husband Jim was trapped inside.
12: My father-in-law came to the door to wake us. He said there's a fire at your dad's house and it's bad.
13: It was engulfed in flames. Very shocking moment.
1: Firemen searched the area around the home, but there was no sign that Jim had escaped.
12: I just thought my dad would come walking out, but no.
1: The Longs' home was attached to a workshop Jim used to store the equipment for his tree trimming business. It, too, was on fire. After the fire was put out, the firefighters cut through the metal siding. They found the body of 53-year-old Jim Long. Jean was taken to the hospital where she was treated for minor scrapes and bruises. One of the bruises was on her chin. She told police that her husband tried to fill their kerosene heater with fuel, and then there was an explosion.
14: He was covered in flames. She tried to put the fire out with her hands. Her gloves caught fire.
1: In a panic, Jean said she ran from the workshop into their home to call the fire department. At the fire scene, investigators found the remnants of the kerosene heater. But the plastic fuel can was found outside the workshop door, in perfect condition, inconsistent with Jean's story. And Major Mike Overby believed that the position of Jim's body was inconsistent with most fire victims.
15: And it appeared that his legs were outstretched and his arms were above his head. It appeared to me the way someone would be positioned if they had been dragged into a particular spot or carried. That was the first thing that I noticed, that they were not in a fetal-type position that you see in fires.
1: In addition, Overby found visual evidence of pore patterns around Jim's body, the type of patterns which result from the use of an accelerant.
14: That to him suggested that James Long had been lying on the floor and gasoline or an accelerant had been poured over him intentionally and he had been set afire.
1: And Jim's autopsy revealed even more evidence that he was unconscious before the fire started.

0: auction is going on right now. So what are you waiting for?
1: During Jim Long's autopsy, the medical examiner found something suspicious. There wasn't as much dirt, soot, and smoke damage in his lungs as one would expect in a fire victim.
2: Mr. Long did not have enough of the chemicals that are found in the blood after a person dies of smoke inhalation for that to have caused his death. He had breathed some smoke. He had soot in his throat, but he had not breathed enough smoke to kill him.
1: And Jim also suffered a fractured skull. Dr. Bill Bass, a world-famous forensic anthropologist at the University of Tennessee, was asked for his opinion.
3: We have three fractures irradiating out from the same source, the source being the hole that is in the skull. That is an indication that there's been blunt force trauma there and is not due to the fire.
1: The cause of death was determined to be thermal injuries and blunt force head trauma. His death was listed as a homicide.
4: So you're behind.
1: Homicide investigator Major Michael Overby asked Gene Long to explain what happened on the night of the fire. Gene said her husband was filling the heater with kerosene when it exploded.
4: You said that he relit it inside.
5: Well, he didn't relight it. He was refueling it. He was putting fuel in it.
4: With what?
5: Kerosene.
4: With what container?
5: It was red.
1: Yet the red plastic fuel can was found outside the workshop.
4: How did it get back outside?
5: I don't know.
1: And Overby noticed that Jim's arms and legs were outstretched when he was found. Underneath Jim's body were several aerosol cans.
6: There was one under his head, there was one under his right leg, and another one up under his back. And that appeared odd. That appeared, to me, something that could be used to accelerate the damage of the body in a fire.
1: Patterns on the concrete floor around the body were also suspicious.
4: These are called pore patterns, right here. Absolutely nothing else on the planet makes these marks. Nothing. This is what it leaves, especially in concrete, when an accelerant such as gasoline is poured on something. You know what I mean?
1: Jean also said she called the fire department from a phone in the house, but investigators found the outside door was locked. If Jean locked it on her way out, police saw this as evidence that she was in no hurry to save her husband.
6: Her husband is on fire, burning in this building. She runs outside, but she locks the door behind her. See, to me, that's very important.
4: You think the jury's gonna buy this? I can tell you right now, they won't.
1: Major Overby asked Jean to take a polygraph test, and she agreed.
6: She was asked point blank if she poured her husband with gasoline, set him on fire. She failed that question. She failed if she was present when he was murdered.
1: Investigators discovered that Jim was angry with his wife for spending so much time in Kansas each year visiting relatives. There were also rumors that Jim may have been planning to leave Jean. Major Overby believes on the night of the fire, the couple may have been discussing a divorce, which prompted an argument.
6: It's our theory that there was a domestic situation between Mr. Long and his wife. I believe that the abrasion on her chin came from him possibly slapping her. And his skull fractures, I believe, was a result of her striking him in the head with some hard object.
1: Overby believes Jean poured an accelerant on Jim, set him on fire, then inadvertently carried the fuel can out of the workshop when she left to call for help.
6: I felt like it was a strong circumstantial case. Felt like we had eliminated any other reasonable hypothesis for this death.
1: The day after her husband's funeral, Jean Long was charged with arson and murder. Jean told her lawyers there was an explosion in that workshop, and that there must be evidence in the ashes to prove it.

0: Lifers, new series, Sunday at 10 on TLC.
1: Gene Long's family hired defense attorneys Wade Crumbly and Barbara Moon for what they feared would be a long, difficult trial. Barbara Moon met with Gene in the county jail.
2: She was a very broken woman, started just twiddling her hands and shaking unbelievably. I thought she was very genuine, and I believed in her. It's just that simple.
1: A week later, Gene's church managed to raise the money for her bail. Jean's family insisted that her marriage to Jim was a happy one. Jim's daughter from a previous marriage agreed.
3: I was glad he met somebody and that he was happy and that he wasn't going to be alone.
4: Every time you seen Jim, you seen Jean. Same one, you seen both of them. They went everywhere together.
1: And Jean had no financial motive. Jim's life insurance amounted to less than $40,000. But local prosecutors were convinced this was an open and shut case.
5: Their theory was she saw the opportunity to get rid of him and poured him and lit it and then made it seem or tried to tell everyone that it was an accident.
1: The defense asked John Lentini, a nationally known fire investigator, for his opinion.
6: With respect to the quality of the fire investigation, it ranks up there with the worst that I have ever seen. And I have seen a lot of bad fire investigations in my day. This was over the top.
1: Local investigators suspected accelerants had been used to start the fire. But Lentini discovered that the workshop housed containers of fuel for Jim's tree trimming equipment.
6: In this shop, we had vehicles and we had tanks of acetylene. We had tanks of propane. We had containers of liquid fuels.
5: He had chainsaws in there, lots of papers, clothing, lots of combustibles. And when it went up, it just really went up.
1: And Lentini disputed police claims that there were pore patterns around Jim's body. He said the heat of the fire made such a determination impossible.
6: Once you get to full room involvement, you're going to get all kinds of patterns that are easily misinterpreted. It happens all the time. I've created them by mistake. I've created them on purpose.
1: The homicide investigator thought that the position of Jim's body was suspicious.
7: We felt like, from the very beginning, based on the way he was laying on his back with his arms stretched over his head and his legs straight out, that he had been placed there.
1: But Jean had always contended that while her husband was on fire, he was flailing about. Was it possible that Jim struck his head on the metal table nearby, causing the fractured skull and knocking him unconscious? Lentini believes the charge of arson and murder had been a rush to judgment and that the kerosene heater was to blame.
6: Basically, what you do is you fill this up with kerosene or diesel fuel. You throw a wick of some kind down in there. What happens when you have this lake of fire down in here is you're generating lots and lots of soot, and that soot coats the inside, and itself will catch on fire like charcoal. So if you don't allow this thing to cool down sufficiently, that's pretty dangerous.
1: In a surprising discovery, gas chromatography of the residue inside the heater's fuel tank identified gasoline and not kerosene. It takes more heat to ignite kerosene. Gasoline ignites at very low temperatures.
6: The difference in flammability between gasoline and kerosene is just tremendous. And I've worked on a lot of fires where people misfuel kerosene heaters with gasoline and end up having big fires.
1: Gene said they were using the heater outside before they moved it indoors. Since a gallon of gasoline is equivalent to 20 sticks of dynamite, when Jim poured it into the hot fuel tank, it caused an explosion, just as Gene described.
6: The residue of gasoline inside that smudge pot was the physical evidence, and Mrs. Long's story was the eyewitness evidence. It fits together, and she couldn't have faked that part.
1: The fuel canister found outside the workshop, which investigators found so suspicious, contained kerosene, proving it played no role in the fire. Prosecutors still believe Jean Long murdered her husband. But which version would the jury believe?

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3: Or imprint for certain.
4: When Jean Long went on trial for her husband's murder, prosecutors showed jurors the videotape of Jean's interrogation in which she contradicted herself.
5: And then he fell down in this blower. But that's what you told me, Miss Jean. I'm trying to put together what you said and try to make it make sense, and it don't.
6: It doesn't make sense to me.
5: No, it doesn't. So how can you expect it to make sense to me?
4: But the defense attorneys used the same tape to show something else. Major Overby employed a standard police technique when he ended the interrogation and left the room with the tape machine still running. In this situation, a suspect will often say something incriminating. In this case, she said something else.
7: What Major Overby had hoped had happened, I think, worked against him. I think he was in hopes that she was going to say something to hurt her, incriminate herself. And what she did, she reached out to God and started begging for help to give her the strength to endure that hostile interview.
4: The defense claimed that the fire was accidental, that Jim Long mistakenly filled the hot kerosene heater with gasoline, causing the explosion. Jean frantically tried to put it out, and when she couldn't, she ran to call for help. At some point, Jim struck his head on the workbench, which fractured his skull and caused his death. The defense offered no explanation for why Jean locked the door on her way out of the house, except that it was force of habit, something she did every time she left the house. Jean Long herself took the stand in her own defense.
8: She came across as completely genuine, terrified about the prospect of what she was going through, and terrified at reliving the moment of what happened that night.
4: The jury didn't hear about the results of the polygraph test.
7: Polygraph examinations are inadmissible. They're inadmissible for a reason. They're not reliable, bottom line.
4: Jean's family says the medication she was taking may have been a contributing factor.
9: She was just really drugged up, more or less. She was on the pills the hospital had given her to help her stay calm and to

0: kind of take in everything.
1: After 8 days of testimony, the jury deliberated for just 3 hours before rendering their verdict. They found Jean Long not guilty of all charges.
2: This case never should have been brought. They should have consulted an expert.
1: To this day, Major Overby doesn't agree with the verdict or with John Lentini's conclusions about the fire.
3: I believe 100% today, as I did during the trial, that she killed her husband. I believe that she got by with murder. The unanswered question to me would be why the jury decided what they decided.
1: After the trial and the not guilty verdict, Jean Long moved out of the state and is trying to put her life back together again.
0: She's still grieving. She's finally being able to work through her emotions.
1: The remnants of Jim and Jean Long's house and workshop are a reminder that forensic science isn't only a tool to convict the guilty, but to protect the innocent as well.
0: If I could keep this from happening to another family, and so other people wouldn't have to go through what we went through.
4: What we need in our system of justice is for the state to have proof that it really is a set fire. And they didn't have that here.
2: It wasn't a case of charging the wrong person with a crime. There was no crime at all. It was an accident.
1: In the 1950s, police searched all over California for a man who had committed a series of heinous crimes, including murder, all in the same night. They checked literally thousands of leads, but eventually, the case went cold. Almost 5 decades later, advances in computer technology and handwriting analysis prove the old adage that you can run, but you can't hide.
5: Mile after mile of sand warmed by the sun. Beach beauties everywhere. And art.
1: In the 1950s, life was much simpler. It was the golden age of television, with shows that reflected the innocence of the times.
6: Beaver, how can you lose money just by counting it?
7: Every time I look at it, I think of something I need.
1: And an automobile was more than just a way to get around.
8: Now, the back seat of a car was kind of like what a motel is now to the young people. Gave you a chance to kiss your girlfriend and you know, be without any interruptions.
1: And that's what Bob was doing on May 22nd, 1957. He and his date and another couple were parked on a deserted stretch of road near El Segundo, California, an area known as Lover's Lane.
8: The windows were steamy, as they normally get when you're sitting with their girlfriend and kissing for an hour, or however long it is.
1: When Bob opened the window for some air, he discovered they weren't alone.
8: I saw the gun as the only thing that came through the window. That was my whole life in that millisecond.
1: The man, a white male in his early 20s, demanded their money and jewelry. Then he ordered the two couples to get out of the car and to remove their clothes. He then tied their hands behind their backs and forced three of them into the back seat of the car. Then he sexually assaulted one of the girls.
8: We couldn't stop it. He had the gun.
1: Later, he forced all four of them out into the field and lined them up in a row.
8: Well, I thought for sure that he would kill the girl because she probably had seen him. But I guess he was going to kill all of us. And we stood out there stark naked for like 3 or 4 minutes. We just expected to hear the gun start going off.
1: But the man drove off in the team's car without firing a shot. Before the teenagers could report what happened, their attacker went through a red light in front of two police officers.
9: The car had not been reported stolen at that time, therefore it was not in the system. So there was no way for those officers to have known that was a stolen vehicle or it had just been used in that crime.
1: The policeman signaled the car to pull over. The driver got out of the car, then started shooting. Both officers were shot three times.
10: The last thing Officer Phillips did was that he drew his own firearm and fired six rounds in the direction of the fleeing suspect.
1: But by the time help arrived, both officers were dead. The stolen car was found a short time later, just four blocks away. There were two bullet holes through the back window and one through the trunk.
9: How does an officer who's been shot three times point blank in the back, who's dying, get up and shoot at a car fleeing down the road and hit it three times? I mean, that is amazing.
1: Two of the bullets were recovered, but the third couldn't be found. Was it possible that before he died, Officer Phillips hit the assailant?
11: You'd look at these photographs and you'd say, he had to have been hit.

0: In El Segundo, California, two police officers were killed after stopping a car for running a red light. 25-year-old Milton Curtis had been on the force for only 2 months. He left behind a wife and two children.
1: It was like, what are they doing here? And it was pretty much like, he's sleeping, but why doesn't he come home and sleep? And she says he's in heaven.
0: The other victim, 29-year-old Richard Phillips, was also married with three children. His daughter Carolyn remembers the promise the police department made to her mother.
2: We vow to you that no matter where you are, no matter how much time goes by, we will find you if we ever solve this case.
0: Police soon discovered that the murder suspect had been driving a car stolen from the teenagers. They had been robbed and assaulted. Dewar described the assailant as a white male in his early 20s, 6 feet tall, 190 pounds, with dark blonde hair and an unfamiliar accent.
3: He wasn't from this area, and he was soft-spoken, and he was slow, you know, not educated, and he kind of had a drawl.
0: Howard Speaks examined the stolen car for evidence.
4: When they called me that there had been two policemen shot and killed, so I knew the importance of the situation. If there was any evidence that I could get, I'd have to get it.
0: Speaks was initially disappointed with what he found.
4: Nothing on the rearview mirror. That's usually a good place if you're going to get a fingerprint, if it's been moved, adjusting it, you know, for the driver. But nothing on the rearview mirror at all.
0: But the steering wheel was a different story. Speaks found two partial prints on the steering wheel, which appeared to be from a left thumb.
4: And by putting that area together, the two sides of the thumb put together made the whole thumbprint.
5: The likelihood of finding two partial fingerprints that are the same finger is very remote. And in my 18 years of doing latent print work, we have not done it since here.
0: Investigators compared the left thumbprint to every print in their files of known criminal offenders. At the time, those examinations were all done by hand. It took hundreds of hours, but they didn't find one that matched.
4: I begin to wonder if it's ever going to be identified.
0: The teenager said the assailant had a southern accent. Investigators thought he might be from one of the nearby military bases.
4: I spent the whole week just going up and down the coast fingerprinting Army personnel.
0: But that, too, was a dead end.
1: I felt that at some point he would be caught. But then over a period of time, too, it was like nothing was being solved. Nothing was coming up. Everything went cold on it.
0: It took another 3 years before police got their first real break. A homeowner near the murder scene was doing some yard work when he came across part of a handgun.
6: He was clearing out his backyard and found the chamber to a handgun and thought, well, maybe it had something to do with the frame he found a year prior. So he went in his garage, looked at it, put it together, and found that it was a match.
0: Police identified the gun as a 9-shot Harrington & Richardson 22 caliber revolver. From the serial number, police discovered the gun was purchased by G.D. Wilson from a Sears store in Shreveport, Louisiana.
7: At the time that they interviewed the person who sold that gun, he told them that he believed the man was from out of town, and his accent didn't sound like Louisiana accent. It sounded more southern than that.
0: On the same day he bought the gun, a George D. Wilson rented a room in the YMCA just across the street from the Sears store.
7: We actually went into the room where this George Wilson had checked in, and from this window of this room, you could see the Sears store. And it was just kind of for us, it was kind of overwhelming being in there and seeing that and trying to figure out what was going on in this man's mind when he was there.
0: George Wilson listed his home address in Miami, Florida.
7: The address turned out to be a rock quarry. There was nothing there.
8: For approximately 4 years, they checked every person with that name in the United States.
0: All were dead ends. It soon became clear that George Wilson was not his real name.

0: Auction's going on right now. So what are you waiting for?
1: For years, police in California searched unsuccessfully for the man who robbed four teenagers, stole their car, then killed two police officers. Despite several promising leads, investigators were never able to identify a suspect.
2: Clues in that case that were taken from the time of the incident all through the 70s, 80s, 90s. Clues to other people that may have been involved. Anybody arrested at a lover's lane with a gun. Anybody that fit the MO of this crime. It was considered a clue.
1: Then, in September of 2002, nearly five decades later, a woman called the El Segundo Police Department with an almost unbelievable story. She said that her uncle had once bragged about killing the two police officers back in the 1950s.
3: This call kind of rejuvenated everything with hope.
1: When police confronted the man, he denied it. His prints were compared to the killer's thumbprint left in the stolen car and did not match. But this dead end piqued the interest of a new generation of fingerprint experts. Dale Falcon and Don Keir decided to take a fresh look at the thumbprint lifted from the stolen car. They now had computer technology, not available in 1957. So they digitally enhanced the killer's thumbprint, which made the images easier to see than the original inked fingerprint.
4: Sometimes there's areas that are not clear. They could be smudged. There could be artifacts in there that are not clear. So the computer may count that or read that as a particular characteristic.
1: The digital copy of the killer's print was then loaded into iAFIS, the FBI's computer database of fingerprints of all known criminal offenders from every state in the country. 47 million sets of fingerprints were compared, and one seemed to match.
4: We stood hovering over his computer screen, looking at all the ridge structure and the information there, and everything coincided. My words were, oh my God.
1: The print belonged to Gerald Mason, who was now 70 years old, living in Columbia, South Carolina. He had been arrested for burglary in 1956, a year before the murders. Officials in South Carolina had only gotten around to submitting their fingerprints to the nationwide database just 2 months earlier. Mason was married, had children and grandchildren. He owned a number of gas stations and had not been arrested for any other crimes in the years since the murders.
5: Now we've got a real suspect, but we were still a little bit apprehensive. Okay, it's a fingerprint, it's an old fingerprint. What else do we have?
1: One of the robbery victims, Bob Duer, was brought in for a photographic lineup, but couldn't identify Mason as the man who stole the car. So police needed to look further.
6: So they needed something more. And what more was me.
1: The man who bought the murder weapon in 1956 and rented a room at a YMCA in Shreveport, Louisiana, had printed his name on the register. Paul Edholm, a forensic document examiner, was asked to compare Gerald Mason's handwriting to the signature of George Wilson on the YMCA register. Almost immediately, Edholm noticed that some letters seemed to jump off the page.
6: First was the capital G, because we had G in George and G in Gerald. And as far as the height relationship, as far as the width of the letter, as far as the slant, the amount of strokes it took to form the letter, each one of those was consistent. And that was very important.
1: There were other similarities in the letter D and S, O, N, and there was something more.
6: What I noted in Mr. Mason's handwriting was from 1957, at that time he was 23 years old, until 1999, his handwriting did not change one iota. It was exactly the same.
1: Edholm was convinced that Gerald Mason signed the YMCA register with the alias George D. Wilson. Nearly 5 decades after the crime, Mason was arrested and charged with murder.
5: When we introduced ourselves and told him we were homicide investigators, he was a little bit irritated, and it was almost like, you're here for that? That happened so long ago. I can't believe you're here bothering me with that, you know, 45, 46 years later.
7: Unhand me! Unhand me! What is this?

0: 800-475-0841 today.
1: Based on the forensic evidence, prosecutors believe Gerald Mason bought the gun in Louisiana, then checked into a YMCA using the alias George D. Wilson. Mason was a drifter when he went to California in 1957. He may have been drinking near the Hawthorne Airport when he saw Bob Duer's car parked in the Lover's Lane. He robbed the teenagers, committed a sexual assault, then stole the car at gunpoint. While fleeing the scene, Mason went through a traffic light and was stopped by two police officers. The officers didn't know the car was stolen. Mason got out of the car so the officers wouldn't see the stolen goods on the back seat. And when Officer Phillips turned away, he fired three shots into his back, then three more through the windshield, killing Officer Curtis. While speeding away, Officer Phillips fired three shots with world-class precision. One went through the trunk, hitting Mason in the back. When Gerald Mason was arrested, investigators asked him to remove his shirt. Sure enough, he had a bullet wound on his back, proof that Officer Phillips got him.
2: Very last thing he did in life was to mark forever the man who killed him and his partner. And that's pretty compelling, because it's almost as if someone is speaking to you from the grave, telling you, ladies and gentlemen, I told you who it is. I pointed him out with my gunfire.
3: That was never reported, as far as I know, to the media. I said, why didn't you tell us? Because we didn't want anybody to know about it. And we didn't want him to go and get plastic surgery or to, you know, whatever. And it's amazing.
1: The gun was traced to Shreveport, Louisiana. The handwriting was Gerald Mason's, as was the thumbprint on the steering wheel of the car.
4: I didn't realize I ran a red light. And I got out of the car, walked back to their car. My feelings were that what I had done was going to cause me to go to death row. So when the officer turned away from me, I shot those officers.
1: To avoid a public trial, Gerald Mason pleaded guilty to the murder of the two police officers and was sentenced to two consecutive life terms in prison.
2: He only admitted the crime because it was in his best interest to do so, so that his family, his wife, his grandchildren would not hear how he raped a teenager. He traded the lives of two on-duty police officers to avoid capture.
5: It is impossible to express to so many people how sorry I am for the harm I inflicted that night. I do not understand why I did this. It is contrary to all I believe in. It does not fit in my life. It is not the person I know. I detest these crimes.
6: What people would say about him being at 24 years old and committing these crimes and then living a life crime-free, it doesn't matter. He's a thief, he's a rapist, and he's a murderer. He just got old. That's all there is to it.
7: All the scientific, this forensic evidence, we're going to see a lot more cold cases being solved based on the advancements in technology.
1: Hit-and-run driver left the scene of the crime, but he took something with him, something very important. And he left behind a piece of forensic evidence that microscopically told a story more graphic than any eyewitness could ever have told.

0: cold February night in 1995, Todd Christensen, a Kalamazoo, Michigan policeman, was on duty in his patrol car. Things had been quiet, and Christensen thought it was going to remain so.
1: I was actually eating dinner in my car, relaxing with a peanut butter and jelly sandwich, when a frantic citizen came up and pulled up next to me.
0: He told Christensen that a man was badly hurt a couple of blocks away. When Christensen got there, the man was alive, but just barely.
1: He was what I call circling the drain. His breathing was not good. He was doing all he could to just suck in air at that time. Major head trauma.
0: The victim, 33-year-old Kirk Hudson, was rushed to the local hospital.
2: When I went into the room and I saw him laying there and his injuries, he just didn't hardly look like the same person. So it was real hard. And my mom was, of course, real upset. That was her only son. So it was very upsetting.
0: Hudson never regained consciousness. He was pronounced dead before police could find out what had happened.
2: When my brother passed away, it affected our whole family. My mom suffered two nervous breakdowns. It affected all of us.
0: Kirk's death was the final act in a series of tragedies. He was an unemployed Navy veteran whose 28-year-old wife died of cancer just a few years earlier. At the time of his death, he had been caring for his mother. She was sick and elderly. At the accident scene, police found a damaged bicycle near Kirk's body.
1: What we saw is definitely evidence of a crime. The vehicle parts, the mangled up bicycle, the person lying in a pool of blood would lead any reasonable officer to believe that this guy got hit by a vehicle, and then that vehicle then left.
0: Kirk's family told police he often rode his bicycle at night.
2: I think maybe that was how maybe he did relieve his stress. It didn't faze him really what time it was. He was a night person.
0: Near Kirk's bicycle, police found a trail of plastic and glass fragments, a small convex mirror, some paint chips, and an antenna.
1: The first thing that ran through my mind was the driver of this vehicle was obviously drunk. Someone left the bar, ran this guy over, either knew it or didn't know it, regardless, and left because they were drunk and didn't want to get caught by the police.
0: This trail of vehicle parts led north along the street, indicating the direction of the driver. From Kirk's head injuries, police determined that he was riding the bike with the traffic on the right side of the road when he was hit from behind. This meant that the hit-and-run vehicle would have had right front-end damage. There was no evidence the driver used his brakes before or after he struck Kirk. And Kirk's family couldn't understand why someone would leave him to die in the street.
2: This was just an accident. He didn't mean to do it, or she didn't mean to do it. We just wanted them, you know, to say to us. That they were sorry for what they had done. And that they didn't mean to do it.

0: Sports in America, tomorrow night at 9 on HGTV.
1: There were no eyewitnesses to Kirk Hudson's hit-and-run death. But the force of impact left little doubt that the driver who hit him knew what happened. The only clues to the driver's identity were some pieces of truck or car parts left at the scene.
2: We knew that the evidence on top of the ice was fresh, because if it wasn't fresh, it had been frozen in the ice. So all the pieces of light lens, the antenna, reflector lens, any parts of the bicycle, the fresh paint, all sitting on top, we knew it was fresh.
1: Crime scene technicians identified the location of each piece with a numbered marker and then drew a detailed diagram of the scene. Every piece, there were 28 in all, was then photographed. But it was doubtful whether these tiny clues would be enough to identify the vehicle.
3: After I collected things from the scene, I thought that we'd done the best job we could. But I gave it about a 30% chance of ever finding the vehicle that was involved. I didn't think that we stood a real good chance.
1: Among the pieces of the vehicle were also paint chips. One of the chips was a little bigger than a quarter and contained a wealth of information. There were two distinct colors on the chip with a line running through them.
3: It was a tri-colored piece of paint chip. It was a maroon color, a black pinstripe, and mauve. That was very unique. That's a two-tone vehicle with a pinstripe.
1: A background check revealed there were very few vehicles sold with that color combination, which raised the possibility that it was a custom paint job.
3: Well, that helped narrow the scope of what we were looking for even more.
1: Next, investigators turned to the shards of orange plastic recovered from the scene. Under the microscope, they found a combination of small cubes and rectangles designed to reflect and shine light. This meant it was most likely from a turn signal or parking light. Investigators then took each shard and attempted to piece together what they had.
3: You literally may have one piece that's broke here and another piece that fits into it, or you get jagged pieces and they all come together microscopically, and that's what you look for.
1: On one shard, investigators found a pentagon with a star inside. It looked like a Chrysler Dodge logo. On this shard, there appeared to be a serial number.
4: The one part had some markings on it, some numbers on it, and I was in hopes that it would be part numbers that we could identify what type of vehicle this lens had come from.
1: So investigators gathered all the pieces from the crime scene and went to a local Chrysler Dodge dealership. And there, parts manager David Johnson found himself doing something well outside his job description.
5: I'd read about it in the paper, about the person getting hit in downtown Kalamazoo, and they thought it might be a van of some kind that had done it. And when the officer came in and questioned us, it's like, wow, I wonder if it was a Dodge.
1: Johnson confirmed these pieces were from the plastic casing of a turn signal. He then took the serial number and went through old parts manuals and discovered another piece of the puzzle.
5: There was no doubt in my mind what this came off of. It had to be off of a Dodge van. Once we saw the paint chip and the antenna on it, I knew it had to be a conversion van because those were not standard items.
1: A conversion van is customized to the owner's specifications. Johnson said the parts from the turn signal indicated the vehicle was a Dodge Ram, a van made between 1986 and 1993. But a closer look at the small mirror found at the scene narrowed this down even further. This was a customized part and was only available from 1986 to 1987. Police now knew the make and model of the vehicle that killed Kirk Hudson within a two-year range.
3: We were in a real big hurry to try to find the vehicle. Time is pretty critical. You know, you don't want that vehicle sitting out there for a long period of time.
1: Incredibly, In Kalamazoo alone, there were hundreds of vehicles fitting that description. Nationwide, tens of thousands. And the driver and his van could be anywhere.

0: Its new series, Sunday at 10 on TLC. After examining pieces of the vehicle that killed Kirk Hudson, police knew they were looking for a 1986 or 87 mauve and maroon Dodge Ram, a conversion van with a black pinstripe. Police had a list of the hundreds of people whose vans fit the description.
1: Well, it's like looking for a needle in a haystack. It's not an easy thing to do.
0: Kirk Hudson's family was informed, but warned not to get their hopes up.
2: My brother did have a family, and they did care. And it was important for us to follow through on this and make sure that justice was served.
0: A description of the van was released to the media. Some calls came in, but they were all dead ends. Then, about a month after Kirk Hudson's death, a customer in a local bar started to ask some questions.
3: I sat in my normal seat, and the bartender said something about an accident where a guy on a bicycle had been killed. And I said, really, when?
0: The woman who asked that she remain anonymous wanted to know more about the accident. When she heard the accident took place just a few blocks from the bar and read the description of the hit-and-run vehicle, she suspected she knew the identity of the driver.
3: He had the only Dodge van in that neighborhood that color. I don't even remember what year his Dodge van was, how old it was or new it was or whatever. I just know that that van, it had to be his van.
0: She called police to voice her suspicion that the driver of the van was Jim Northey. And she said she was with Northey on the night of the accident. The two had been drinking together.
3: Well, I couldn't even possibly come close to saying how many he had. I wasn't keeping track.
0: She said Northey left the bar alone in his van shortly before the accident occurred. Northey was 46 years old and had 7 previous convictions for drunk driving. Vehicle records confirmed he owned a 1987 Dodge Ram conversion van, the same color as the one in the accident. But when police discovered where Northey worked, they started to doubt whether they'd ever solve the case.
4: Worked at this local recycling place where they shred vehicles. We were afraid that the vehicle got shredded and it's in a 1,000 pieces out there in the junkyard someplace.
0: Police rushed to Northey's home and found the windows of his garage taped closed with towels and plastic bags.
5: Nobody could see inside, which is unusual for a garage, which just got up my interest even more.
0: When questioned, Jim Northey denied he was involved in a hit-and-run accident. But he acknowledged that his wife had driven the van and gotten into a minor traffic accident a few weeks earlier.
5: I could see that the van had been involved in an accident. The front light, right light assembly had been replaced. It was just hanging there from the wire.
0: But police weren't sure how they could tell whether the damage was caused by the hit-and-run accident or the other traffic accident Northey referred to. Then, almost by chance, police discovered an important clue.
5: When I got to a workbench, it was covered with several things, tools, work stuff, that type of thing, and I proceeded to take everything off from this workbench just piece by piece, and as I got to the bottom, I found one piece of orange lens, light lens, just like the ones we'd found out at the scene.
0: But it wasn't enough just to find a similar piece of plastic. The most important thing was, did it match?

0: 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Lady Luck here. 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
2: A series of tests.
3: The first thing we did is we processed the van with Luminol. We looked for trace blood. We next processed the van to see if there was any hairs or fibers that came from the victim.
2: But more than a month had passed since Kirk Hudson's death, and there was no biological link between Northy's van and the crime scene. So police turned to more durable evidence, the plastic and paint from the suspect vehicle. A comparison analysis was done on a paint sample from Northy's van and paint chips from the crime scene. The colors and chemical composition of both samples were identical.
4: The state police crime lab did match up paint from the vehicle and paint from the scene.
2: Next, investigators turned to the tiny chip of plastic they'd found on Northy's workbench. As if they were putting together a jigsaw puzzle, they tried to fit this chip into the turn signal partially reassembled from the crime scene. Incredibly, the piece fit.
4: When an amber lens breaks, the pieces don't ever break the same way again. So basically, we had a fingerprint found at the scene, there was no doubt.
2: This tiny shard of plastic told an important story. It was proof that Jim Northy had removed the broken turn signal lens, placed it temporarily on his workbench, and when he went chip into the turn signal partially reassembled from the crime scene. Incredibly, the piece fit.
4: When an amber lens breaks, the pieces don't ever break the same way again. So basically, we had a fingerprint found at the scene, there was no doubt.
2: This tiny shard of plastic told an important story. It was proof that Jim Northy had removed the broken turn signal lens, placed it temporarily on his workbench, and when he went to throw the broken item away, inadvertently left behind this one tiny piece that matched the broken pieces at the crime scene. Investigators now turned to Kirk Hudson's bike. They placed it next to the suspect van in an attempt to gauge the point of contact.
5: There was a dent in the bicycle that would have been similar from where the van hit it. Same height, the same location, passenger side. Just all kinds of jigsaw puzzle pieces fitting together like a glove.
3: I saw the damage to the bicycle matching up to the van, the parking light lens at the same height as the seat, the color scheme of the van as to what we picked up out there, the antenna. I got that warm, fuzzy feeling that we'd done our job. We'd got the vehicle involved.
2: Based on the forensic evidence, Jim Northy was charged with leaving the scene of a fatal accident.
6: It was good to have the person's name. That was important. Not that we knew him, but just who it was. That maybe, you know, we could get some closure.
2: Northy was offered a chance to plead to a lesser charge in exchange for a reduced sentence, but he refused. The defense team was convinced the tiny bits of plastic and paint assembled by forensic technicians weren't enough to convince a jury. But they faced a major hurdle. Since no one had seen Northy driving, all they had was the physical evidence to put his van at the crime scene.
7: The pieces of amber parking light lens that you took from the scene.
2: During the trial, prosecutors spent hours telling the jury how each and every piece of plastic and paint fit together. When completed, it told the story of how Kirk Hudson had been hit and left to die.
5: Scientific evidence is always compelling. Juries love scientific evidence. They watch CSI. They watch your show.

0: This is the rare type of case where we actually have a lot of scientific evidence.
1: It had to be more than coincidence that a piece of plastic or a paint chip or a piece of glass doesn't just happen to be there. And when they showed them, blew them up, magnified them, it was easy to see how they exactly matched. And that was very convincing as a juror.
2: After a three-day trial and only 4 hours of deliberation, the jury found Jim Northey guilty. He was sentenced to 4 years in prison. Kirk Hudson's family still grieves, but they're grateful the killer unknowingly left behind the information that led to his capture.
3: It took all those little pieces to come together to get it solved, so we're very grateful for that.
4: Evidence is great for any criminal proceeding. It's, you know, I can sit here and say you ran a stop sign and you say, no, I didn't. But if I say I got your fingerprint or I got your parking light, you can't argue it. It's evidence.
0: Another moral of this story is dogged police work and investigation, patience, determination can bring people to justice that otherwise might have avoided it.
2: In the aftermath of a fatal fire, one question remained. Was it an accident or was it arson? It took the physics of a burning cigarette, the chemical composition of a flame, and a computer-simulated fire to determine how the fire started and who was responsible. For 25 years, Ed and Rosalie Camiolo lived in an affluent suburb just outside of Philadelphia. Ed was a retired government worker. Rosalie worked in the computer industry. Their only child, Paul, a 31-year-old computer programmer, lived upstairs. He took care of his parents since they had difficulty getting around.
5: It's not that they were bedridden or complete invalids, but they certainly weren't athletic and able to respond, in my opinion, to an emergency situation.
2: Just before dawn, in September of 1996, Paul made an emergency call to the fire department.
6: 911, what is your emergency?
7: We have a fire in our living room. It's getting really bad.
6: Get out of the house. There's a fire department coming out.
2: When police arrived, they found Paul on the front lawn, getting dressed. Paul said his mother and father had gotten out through the back door. When the officer went to the backyard to check, there was an explosion. She found Rosalie on the back porch, severely burned and barely conscious. But there was no sign of her 81-year-old husband, Ed. Firefighters later found him inside. He had been unable to escape.
8: The victim that was located was in a rear bathroom. And he was in cardiac arrest at that time.
2: Ed Camiolo was pronounced dead at the hospital. Rosalie died too, a result of smoke inhalation.
9: How horrible it must have been for my uncle, what he went through to be burned, and my aunt. How horrible it must have been for her.
2: The firemen at the scene didn't see anything suspicious.
8: There was a general consensus that the fire was accidental in nature, and most probably the result of the careless handling of smoking materials, either a cigarette or a match to light the cigarettes.
2: Paul Camiolo told investigators his mother was a chain smoker and that she probably started the fire accidentally. Paul said he was asleep upstairs when he heard his father calling him. He said there was a small fire on the sofa which his mother was trying to put out. He ran to the kitchen, got a pitcher of water, and threw it on the sofa, but it made the fire worse. He told his parents to go out the back door. He called 911, then he went out the front door to his car.
5: He was in his underwear, I believe, at the time, had his car parked out in front and had a gym bag in his car, and he felt he could get some shorts or clothes to put on.
10: What doesn't make sense to me was Paul's story. To this day, I have problems with what he says happened.
2: This incident raised eyebrows among investigators.
10: He went in an entirely different direction. I mean, I think common sense dictates that. You're going to make sure your folks get out of the house. And the way to make sure that your parents get out of the house is to follow them out of the house.
2: Paul Camiolo admitted his behavior was a mistake, but said he was dazed and confused.
11: You know, I remember feeling guilty about it because I was the able-bodied one. And I didn't get the map.
2: But when a suspicious substance was found on the living room floor, all eyes turned once again to Paul Camiolo.
12: The great food truck race is back, savory and sweet.
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1: Ed and Rose Camiolo were laid to rest in the family plot, just a few miles from their home. The Camiolos' lives before the fire had not been easy. Their son Paul was their primary caregiver.
2: You know, he did have that responsibility to help assist his parents. He would do the grocery shopping for them. If they wanted something from a department store, a lot of times he would go to the mall and buy it and bring it home.
1: Investigators wondered whether Paul may have had something to do with setting the fire.
3: There was money there in the form of insurance money, and that in and of itself is a powerful motive.
2: I believe he received about $200,000 in insurance benefits.
3: A second motive that some of the investigators believed existed was that Paul Camiolo was tired of caring for his infirmed parents.
1: Fire investigators searched through the rubble and found something very suspicious.
2: In the center of the room, there was a pattern that looked like perhaps it might have been associated with a liquid pour, what they referred to it when someone might have poured an accelerant.
1: To see if an accelerant was used, investigators removed samples of the carpeting, the padding, and the hardwood floor. The samples were sealed in paint cans to prevent any gases from escaping and sent to the forensic lab. Gas chromatography can identify the molecular components of the samples, and the result showed there was evidence of gasoline on the wood floor.
2: And the single biggest piece of evidence for them to conclude this was an arson fire was the finding of gasoline in the hardwood floor. Because how else would you explain gasoline in a living room?
4: When the test results come back, it changes from I don't know to, wow, we have an accelerant here, this must be an arson, and that changes people's opinions.
1: To prosecutors, the presence of gasoline meant murder. Based on this evidence, prosecutors believe that Paul poured gasoline on the living room floor while his parents were upstairs asleep. He then set the room on fire and called the fire department. The heat and smoke made it impossible for Paul's parents to make it out of the house alive. Paul strongly denied these charges.
5: My mother and father knew the truth, and God knows the truth, and that's all that mattered to me.
1: Paul Camiolo was arrested and charged with two counts of first-degree murder. His request for bail was denied.
3: I had no problem justifying, arguing for the death penalty. I mean, I can't think of anything more vile than killing the very people that brought you into this world.
5: They were saying I tried to burn them to death. You know, that's just, you know, horrible beyond words.
1: The press depicted him as a cold-blooded killer. Yet his family stood firmly behind him.
6: Anybody that knew Paul knew he couldn't do anything like that. He loved his parents very much. And they were a very devoted family. So.
7: That boy was good to his parents.
8: We were all there to support him, and we all went to the hearings, and several of us visited him on a regular basis. We all believed that he was innocent.
1: As the trial approached, Paul Camiolo and his defense team looked for some way to prove that the fire was an accident.
5: I couldn't imagine how the gasoline got in there.
2: There had to be another explanation as to why gasoline was in that floor.

0: happens. Shop LC, shop low cost.
1: The firemen responding to the Camiolos house fire were all volunteers. But one of them had an unusual background. Steve Avato was also an agent with the Bureau of Alcohol, Tobacco, and Firearms.
2: He had been a Philadelphia policeman prior to going to the ATF. So he was not somebody just out of the academy. He had been someone involved in police work for a number of years.
1: The ATF took no part in this investigation. But personally, Avato was dumbfounded when he learned Paul Camiolo had been charged with arson. To him, it just didn't make sense.
3: That finding shocked me. I hadn't anticipated that. It seemed very difficult to explain how the gasoline would be in hardwood floor, but not in carpeting and padding above it, if a significant volume of gasoline was poured.
1: And Avato wasn't the least bit suspicious of Paul's behavior on the night of the fire.
3: It's not unusual for people in a fire to exit a building through the way that they're most comfortable exiting. If they typically come and go through the front door, no matter where they are in the house, they'll exit through the front door.
1: Avato told local investigators that he believed the fire was accidental, and he was roundly dismissed.
2: They portrayed him in the media that he was, you know, an apprentice fire investigator that really was not experienced and really didn't have the qualifications to be offering opinions.
4: He was treated like dirt by the locals and by the attorneys involved in his case.
1: When the defense team learned about Steve Avato's opinion that the fire was an accident, they conducted their own investigation and hired Dr. Rick Roby, an expert on the science of fires.
5: What makes it difficult is fires burn up a lot of the evidence.
1: Roby studies fires while they're burning. To do this, he sets fires like this one in model rooms. Fires progress differently depending on how they're set, the size of the room, airflow, and hundreds of other considerations. All of this data is then entered into a computer.
5: It's a fully 3D fire modeling software that actually allows you to model the development and growth of a fire in a building.
1: For this assignment, Roby and his staff built a virtual reality replica of the Camiolo home. Then, they entered all known information about the fire into the computer. Roby conservatively estimated that it would take at least 1 gallon. This data is then entered into a computer.
5: It's a fully 3D fire modeling software that actually allows you to model the development and growth of a fire in a building.
1: For this assignment, Roby and his staff built a virtual reality replica of the Camiolo home. Then, they entered all known information about the fire into the computer. Roby conservatively estimated that it would take at least 1 gallon of gasoline to create a pour pattern the size of the one found in the living room. 5 or 6 minutes after Paul Camiolo called the fire department, the outside window exploded. The explosion was the result of what is called flashover. When flashover occurs, temperatures in the room get so high that items ignite even without coming into contact with the flame, as you can see here.
3: And in fact, unfortunately, there are firefighters killed every year by having been caught in flashover conditions because it happens so rapidly. Sometimes it's very difficult to escape from those conditions.
1: After Roby entered this information into his computer program, he lit a virtual match. Within 30 seconds, hot gas fills the room. Within 1 minute, smoke and gas spread up the stairs to the second floor. And 3 minutes after ignition, the living room would reach flashover, blowing out the window.
5: The entire room becomes engulfed in flames because there's so much burning and so much hot gas that it's completely uninhabitable.
1: But the police witnessed the window breaking 5 or 6 minutes after Paul called the fire department. To Roby, this meant that gasoline couldn't have been used to start the fire.
5: He would have had a tough time actually getting to the front door without being engulfed in flames. That's one of the things our model showed. So we look at the arson scenario, and there's inconsistency after inconsistency.
1: Next, Roby tested Paul Tamiolo's story. Paul said the fire started by accident with a cigarette or a match his mother had been using. At 1 minute, the fire would be about 2 feet tall and gathering strength. At 2 minutes, it would be moving across the ceiling. At 4 minutes, temperatures and gas levels in the room would be fatal. At 5.5 minutes, the fire reaches flashover and the window blows out. This was consistent with Paul Camiolo's version of events.
5: Matches up with everything that Paul Camiolo is saying and with other objective evidence that he has nothing to do with.
1: But important questions remained. If the fire was an accident, why was gasoline found on the living room floor?
6: It may look like we are typical housewives.

0: Call 800-475-0841 today.
1: I was horrified. It felt like I was in my own horror film.
2: Defense attorney Thomas Cometa strongly believed his client, Paul Camiolo, was innocent, that he never set fire to his family's home in order to kill his parents.
3: Facing the death penalty for a crime that he was convinced, and we were convinced, first of all, he did not commit, but a crime that didn't occur, that this was an accidental fire.
2: The reason Paul Camiolo had been charged with first-degree murder was the gasoline found on the wood floors in the living room. But Paul's defense team was suspicious of this finding.
3: They took samples of the carpeting, the carpet padding, and some newspaper, and there was no gasoline in any of those samples. It was only in the hardwood floor. And it was just inconceivable. How can you pour gasoline in a family room and not get the gas on those other items if that was going to be the cause of the fire?
2: So the defense team hired John Lentini, a nationally recognized fire expert, to find out what happened. Lentini retested the samples of hardwood floor using atomic absorption spectroscopy.
4: It's a way to measure the concentration of metals in a solution.
2: The wood flooring was dissolved in acid, then analyzed to see how the solution is absorbed through the flame. The amount of light absorbed is proportional to the concentration of the element in the solution. And what was the element found in the solution? Lead. This meant that it was leaded gasoline on the Camiolo's wood floors. But how did this happen? Since leaded gasoline hadn't been sold in this country for over 15 years.
4: Many of the poorly constructed houses that I've looked at were built in the early 70s, and they were built by contractors who were cutting corners.
2: Flooring contractors often used gasoline as a thinner so the varnish would go onto the wooden floors more easily. This was cheaper than using high-quality thinners.
3: No one refuted the fact that that was a common practice, that they did use gas in finishing of the hardwood floors. So I'm convinced that's where that gas came from.
5: So that was really the moment where we said, here's the final piece of the puzzle. If this is leaded gasoline, it all makes sense, and it makes sense that it would be there and why.
2: Forensic tests also revealed how the fire started. A cigarette dropped onto a polyurethane sofa will simply smolder. But when a match is dropped on the same material, it's almost like an explosion. And tests revealed that another aspect of Paul's story was correct, that when he poured water on the fire, it got worse.
5: The average person wouldn't know that polyurethane melts, and then when you throw water on it, it actually flares up like a grease fire.
2: When prosecutors heard about this, to their credit, they conducted their own test. They secured from the manufacturer the same fabric that was on the Camiolo's sofa.
6: And I cut off a 4-inch by 4-inch portion of this fabric, and we dropped the match on it, and it ignited immediately. And at that point, I knew that the case was in trouble. Serious trouble.
2: And the alleged pour pattern on the living room floor? Many now believe it was simply the result of normal wear and tear.
7: You would expect that people walking back and forth on the carpet would thin the carpet, and therefore any heat that's imparted on that would pass through that carpet area more quickly than in other areas.
2: When all of this overwhelming body of evidence came to light, all charges against Paul Camiolo were dropped.
6: In this business, you have people that, for a certain amount of money, will tell you anything you want to hear. These experts were not of that ilk. And no, it wasn't tough. It wasn't a sad day. It was the right thing to do. And if it's the right thing to do, then do it.
3: Now, I'm not saying that it was malicious and intentional. I'm saying that, unfortunately, they had gut feelings and years of practical experience that led them to conclude this had to be an arson fire. So they let common perceptions outweigh logic and science. And luckily, logic and science prevailed in this case.
2: Paul spent 10 months in jail, facing a possible death sentence for a crime that never happened.
1: There are days I can't bear to look at pictures of my mother and father. Because I just remember the fire.
5: He spent 10 months in jail. That was liberty that was taken away from him that he'll never get back. It was a time that he should have been grieving for the loss of his parents, and instead he was fighting for his own life.
2: When asked how it felt to be right all along, not surprisingly, Steve Avato had no comment. But his colleagues spoke for him.
4: His courage was later recognized by his fellow fire investigators when the International Association of Arson Investigators named him Investigator of the Year for standing up to the enormous peer pressure that came down on him when he said, "Wait a minute, guys, I don't think we've really got an arson here."
2: The mother of two young children went missing from her suburban home. A few days later, her close friend and co-worker was killed in a mysterious accident. Some wondered if there was a connection. 20 years later, a body was exhumed and forensic science uncovered the truth. It's winter in Ohio. Charles Mill Lake is peaceful now. But in the summer, it's full of activity, punctuated by the sounds of boats and children playing. Leroy and Melody Bruce remember those days fondly.
0: We used to go out on a pontoon boat, and I remember laying on the front of the pontoon boat with my hands out, catching leaves and bugs and seeing who could catch the most in the water.
2: Melody's stepfather, Larry Bruce, worked as a driver for Roadway Trucking. Judy was a stay-at-home mom.
0: My mom was kind of introverted. She did not really socialize a lot because of her speech impediment. She had a hard time with people understanding what she was saying.
2: The speech impediment, the result of a cleft palate, made Judy self-conscious. But when she had corrective surgery, her life changed.
0: Well, she got her driver's license, she got a car, she got a job at Mansfield General Hospital in housekeeping. She was making friends there.
2: Judy loved her job at the hospital, but on the morning of November 2nd, 1978, she was too sick to go to work.
0: She was sick the day before. She was not feeling well, and as I came out of my bedroom from getting dressed, the door was cracked about 6 inches. I looked into my parents' room, and I was able to see that she was laying there.
2: The children walked outside to the bus stop. Their father left with them to go to work. When the children got home from school, their mother wasn't there.
0: My brother was already home. He asked me when I came in the door if I knew where Mom was at.
8: You look that way, I'll look this way. Mom?
2: When Larry got home from work, he too was concerned and called police to report her missing.
9: It appeared that the only thing missing from the house was Mrs. Bruce and the clothes she was wearing. Her car was still there, her purse was still there, her prescription drugs were still there.
2: And there were no signs of forced entry or any kind of struggle.
0: We called the office to see if maybe she was admitted to the hospital or if she was showed up at work and nobody had seen her. Family, friends, nobody.
2: After searching all night, police made an unfortunate discovery.
0: The police just kind of swarmed into our house, and I was standing at the kitchen sink doing dishes. And they had said that they had found my mom, but she was dead.
2: Her body was discovered in a deserted campground along a creek, just a few feet from a newly paved road. She was in her pajamas and wrapped in a blanket.
10: Feet were immaculately clean. That was a significant thing that led us to believe that she wasn't murdered at that spot.
2: During police questioning, Larry Bruce said that Judy had planned to spend the day home in bed because she was sick. He also said he had no idea where she might have gone. The children provided Larry with an alibi, confirming that he had left the house with them that morning. And Larry's timesheets confirmed he had gone straight to work.
10: He pretty much kept his entire schedule that day. Nothing was out of order. There would have been no other time that he could have committed the homicide.
2: Police noticed that Larry's shoes had dirt on the soles, and they wondered whether the dirt was from the area around Judy's body. So Larry's shoes and a dirt sample from the campsite were sent to the FBI for analysis. The results were inconclusive. But Judy's autopsy revealed several new clues and raised even more questions.
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0: Judy Bruce's body was sent to the Cuyahoga County coroner for an autopsy. The medical examiner ruled the death a homicide.
1: The final coroner's report indicated the cause of death was asphyxiation. She was actually smothered to death.
0: The time of death is an inexact science, but was estimated to be either shortly before or within a few hours after Larry and the children left the house. The autopsy also revealed that Judy's bladder was empty.
2: When you consider a person who is dying of suffocation, when they die that way, their bladder evacuates involuntarily.
0: Investigators found no significant urine sample near Judy's body in the park. This was another indication she was killed elsewhere. Interestingly, Judy's children told police their father had complained about some soiled bed sheets shortly after Judy disappeared.
3: And I can remember him came around and threw in a bed sheet into the trash. You know, I was, you know, why are you burning that? He's like, well, the dog urinated on it.
0: On hearing this news, police immediately confiscated what remained of the bedding from the master bedroom.
4: There was some blood staining on one of the pillowcases, and there were some unexplained stains on other blankets on the bed.
0: But the forensic tests at the time were unable to identify whose blood and urine it was.
1: Back then, the technology did not exist to detect whether it would have been animal, human. The only technology we had was to get a type of blood. In fact, you couldn't even get the blood type because the sample was so small.
0: In the trunk of Larry's car, investigators found some oak leaves, but little else.
5: They didn't have a lot of evidence, and what little evidence they did have, forensic science hadn't come a long way toward making it useful.
0: Just a few days later, there was another death in Mansfield. One of Judy's co-workers, James Isaac, was killed in a traffic accident. And Larry Bruce made a startling revelation. He told police that Isaac was having an affair with his wife and accused Isaac of killing Judy, and then he may have killed himself.
4: Bruce implied that Isaac was somehow responsible for Judy's death and killed himself due to his guilt over it.
0: But no one could corroborate Larry's claims. And the primary focus continued to be on Larry Bruce.
1: We ultimately made the decision not to press for the indictment at that time because everything we had at that time was circumstantial.
0: Time passed, and Judy Bruce's murder slowly drifted to the bottom of the unsolved case file.
1: I never forgot the case. I would drive by their residence, and we would even drive by Roadway Trucking. I remember on an alarm off once talking to a dispatcher at the Roadway Trucking. I said, hey, you know, what did Larry ever, you know, say about this case? Because he worked there for several years after the homicide. And the feedback I would get was that he was the kind of guy that was bragging about it. He committed the perfect crime. He got away with it.
0: About a year after Judy's murder, Larry Bruce got married again, and the couple continued to live in the house in Mansfield. For the next 20 years, the case went unsolved until a cold case unit delved deeper into the death of Judy Bruce.
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1: The library.
2: Do you see what I see?
3: Yeah, but that's impossible.
0: Magic always leaves traces.
2: We'll find it before it finds us.
4: I think I nearly died.
2: I think we all did.
5: The Librarians. The premiere event continues tomorrow at 9 on TNT.
6: By the year 2000, police in Mansfield, Ohio had a total of 17 unsolved murder cases in their files, and local officials started to grow impatient. So prosecutors did what other communities were starting to do.
7: We approached the county commissioners for $25,000 to set up a cold homicide unit to look at cases that were unsolved.
6: The first case they reviewed was the murder of Judy Bruce, which by this time had gone unsolved for more than 20 years. Some in law enforcement suspected her husband Larry had committed the crime, but they couldn't prove it. So the new cold case unit began their investigation with the oak leaves found 20 years earlier in the trunk of Larry Bruce's car.
7: So it was our theory that when he opened the trunk to take the body out, some of those oak leaves fell into the trunk of his Cadillac.
6: And information presented in this very television series suggested a new way to test them.
8: I was watching one night and they had a story about out west in Arizona had done a plant DNA case.
6: The crux of that investigation was a seed pod found in a suspect's truck, which was later matched with plant DNA to the Palo Verde tree next to the victim's body. Reinbold contacted the scientists who pioneered plant DNA analysis and asked them to test the oak leaf found in Larry's trunk to determine if it came from the oak tree near Judy's body. Unfortunately, too many years had passed, and scientists were unable to extract any DNA from the leaf. But to their credit, police didn't give up. Investigators decided to retest the stains on the bedding from Judy Bruce's bedroom. DNA analysis, which didn't exist in 1978, determined that they were semen. One stain matched Larry Bruce's DNA, Judy's husband. The other did not. When Judy was murdered, Larry claimed that Judy was having an affair with a co-worker, James Isaac, who died in a suspicious traffic accident days after Judy's death. To see if it was Isaac's DNA on the bedding, investigators obtained a court order allowing them to exhume James Isaac's body.
8: When the DNA profile from Isaac was compared with the unidentified semen on the electric blanket, it was found to be not a match, so the semen on the electric blanket remains unidentified.
6: Investigators found no evidence that Judy Bruce and James Isaac were anything more than acquaintances. Next, investigators asked Dick Bisbing, senior research microscopist at McCrone Associates, to analyze the dirt on the bottom of Larry Bruce's shoes, which were still in evidence. To do this, Bisbing used a polarized light microscope.
9: It's like looking through polarized sunglasses. And by manipulating the light, we can see different optical properties, different optical features of each of these mineral grains. Their appearance, their color, their optical properties all help us identify the type of mineral.
6: The dirt on Larry's shoes did not match the samples of dirt around Judy's body. But the polarized light revealed an important, previously undetected clue. These brightly colored minerals.
9: The soil from the shoes contained calcite, which is calcium carbonate, could be from limestone. And that type of material is often used in roadways, roadbeds.
6: Near Judy's body was a roadway that had been paved with new limestone gravel just days before her body was dumped there. This was the first potential link between Larry Bruce and where Judy's body was found. Next, investigators sent the trunk liner from Larry's Cadillac and the blanket Judy had been wrapped in to the Cuyahoga County Coroner's Office for forensic analysis.
8: We were trying to find any piece of evidence that we could that would put Mrs. Bruce's
10: body or the moving pad that she was wrapped in into the trunk of Bruce's car or inside his car in any fashion.
11: Forensic scientist Curtis Jones used tape to collect any loose fibers from the blanket that covered Judy's body. Using a comparison microscope, Jones compared the fibers to see if they were similar.
12: The three fibers, three different fiber types that made up the trunk liner, were also found on the moving blanket.
11: But were the fibers in Larry's trunk an exact match to the fibers from the blanket covering Judy's body? To find out, Jones used Fourier transform infrared spectroscopy, a technology not available in 1978. And the result? The three fibers from the blanket were synthetic rayon, and the three fibers found in the trunk were also synthetic rayon.
12: The evidence doesn't lie. I'm, in cases, there's both sides of the story, but the only

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4: Twenty-three years after Judy Bruce's death, her husband Larry went on trial for murder. Prosecutors' first witness was the couple's son, Leroy. On the morning of his mother's death, he recalled going into his parents' bedroom to get a permission slip signed for school.
5: I stood there as he signed that permission slip. There was basically no movement. You know, I'm sure Mom would have at least came to see what was going on.
4: Prosecutors believe Judy was already dead. After Larry got the children off to school, prosecutors say Larry wrapped Judy's body in a blanket and put it in the trunk of his car. As he left for work, he waved to the children at the bus stop, hoping they would be his alibi. Then he went directly to work to keep his usual schedule. But after work, he stopped by the deserted camp and dumped his wife's body. His witness was the couple's son, Leroy. On the morning of his mother's death, he recalled going into his parents' bedroom to get a permission slip signed for school.
5: I stood there as he signed that permission slip. There was basically no movement. You know, I'm sure Mom would have at least came to see what was going on.
4: Prosecutors believe Judy was already dead. After Larry got the children off to school, prosecutors say Larry wrapped Judy's body in a blanket and put it in the trunk of his car. As he left for work, he waved to the children at the bus stop, hoping they would be his alibi. Then he went directly to work to keep his usual schedule. But after work, he stopped by the deserted camp and dumped his wife's body. The synthetic rayon fibers from Larry's trunk liner were transferred to the blanket covering Judy's body. And Larry's shoes picked up the calcite particles from the newly paved limestone, where they were discovered 20 years later by alert forensic scientists.
6: The prosecutors were able to put...
4: Morning of his mother's death, he recalled going into his parents' bedroom to get a permission slip signed for school.
5: I stood there as he signed that permission slip. There was basically no movement. You know, I'm sure Mom would have at least came to see what was going on.
4: Prosecutors believe Judy was already dead. After Larry got the children off to school, prosecutors say Larry wrapped Judy's body in a blanket and put it in the trunk of his car. As he left for work, he waved to the children at the bus stop, hoping they would be his alibi. Then he went directly to work to keep his usual schedule. But after work, he stopped by the deserted camp and dumped his wife's body. The synthetic rayon fibers from Larry's trunk liner were transferred to the blanket covering Judy's body. And Larry's shoes picked up the calcite particles from the newly paved limestone, where they were discovered 20 years later by alert forensic scientists.
6: The prosecutors were able to put up a good faith effort and tell them, this is everything we know using modern forensics about the evidence that we do have remaining to us, and we pulled out all the stops, and here's what we know.
4: Prosecutor Mayer saved his most compelling witness.

0: for last.
1: From the age of 5 until I was 14, Larry was sexually molesting me.
2: If I wanted to go do something, he would tell me I would have to do something for him first.
0: Melody was Larry's stepdaughter. She also presented evidence that her mother knew what was going on and that Larry had the motive to silence her.
3: When she was a little girl, before her mother was murdered, she was being molested by her father in the bedroom. By chance, her mother, Judy Bruce, came into the bedroom. She witnessed the molestation. She was furious with her husband, Larry Bruce. A vicious argument ensued immediately after that, very loud profanities. And then the defendant got so worked up, Larry Bruce, that he took a swing at his wife and missed her and punched the wall and broke a bone in his arm.
0: The defense presented no witnesses, arguing that the prosecution hadn't proved its case beyond a reasonable doubt.
4: Look at every angle of this, and you'll see that it's entirely a circumstantial case.
0: The jury deliberated for less than 2 hours.
5: We, the jury, find the defendant, Larry Bruce, guilty of the crime of murder.
6: I just can't believe it's all happening.
0: Larry Bruce was sentenced to 15 years to life in prison.
1: I was glad that he was being convicted, but in the same time, I didn't want to be there. I didn't want to have to deal with it. I didn't want to face the reality that this really did happen.
0: After more than 20 years, old-fashioned police work and modern forensic science finally brought justice for Judy Bruce's family.
3: The forensic evidence was very important to this case because without it, it's very likely that the jury would have acquitted the defendant.
7: If I could get into a time machine and go back to 1978 and tell those investigating officers the things that would be available today, I think it would be beyond their imagination.
0: What can a skull tell you about a person's life? And can their bones reveal how they died? A forensic artist, an anthropologist, and a global positioning satellite would tell more about this victim than anyone could ever imagine. Yellow House Canyon is 200 acres of very rough terrain just outside the city limits of Lubbock, Texas. In 1870, it's where the Comanche Indians exchanged their prisoners for horses. 125 years later, the area became known for something else. When some hunters found what looked to be a human skull.
8: You treat it as a crime scene, making the assumption that it is going to be a homicide.
0: Nearby were bits of clothing and a woman's shoe. Police sifted through the dirt and found some smaller bones and a strand of hair. Forensic anthropologist Dr. Harold Gill King estimated the bones had been exposed to the elements for over a year. One piece of bone at the bottom of the spine, called the sacrum, indicated the victim was female.
9: The shape of the sacrum in females is distinctive. It's much more flared. It's all part of the birth difference between females giving birth and males not.
0: The shape of the skull suggested the victim was Caucasian, and the cranial sutures were not yet closed, meaning the victim was young, between 18 and 24. The anthropologist also found evidence of knife wounds.
9: I think we had one to the shoulder blade, 6 to the vertebra, and then another 4 or 5, so 12 or 13 injuries that we discovered and mapped into the cut map.
0: Dr. Gil King ruled the manner of death to be homicidal violence. When word got out that a young woman had been murdered in Yellow House Canyon, calls started to pour in.
10: One woman came up, said that she knew her husband had done it because he was a knife freak, and said, oh, by the way, we're having a custody battle tomorrow. Can you give me a copy of this report from my lawyer? So,
0: investigators checked the dental records of 64 young women reported missing throughout the United States, and none of them matched. So investigators asked forensic artist Karen Taylor to try to put a face on the skull.
11: Granted, it's a sort of a last-ditch effort when the forensic artist is called in. The job of the forensic artist is to trigger interest, to create that link. I often refer to it as being the middleman.
10: At that point, she was my best hope. In fact, she was about our only hope. We were just about out of things to do.
0: Taylor pioneered a technique called two-dimensional facial reconstruction, which is part science and part art. Each race has facial skin which is different than other races. Using known scientific data, Taylor applied rubber markers to approximate the facial tissue thickness of a Caucasian.
11: The tissue thickness varies on our faces. If you feel on your own face, it's much thicker down in this cheek or chin area and much thinner up on the forehead. So we cut and apply rubber markers to those landmarks, and that helps give a guideline as a starting place to create the contours of the face.
0: Taylor then photographed the skull and placed a piece of translucent vellum on top of the picture. She then used her talent and forensic expertise to illustrate her most prominent features.
11: The average human eyeball is about 25 millimeters in diameter. Just so happens to be the size of a U.S. quarter. So I, in drawing, will lay a quarter down within the aperture and trace around it.
0: The nose and ears are more difficult to approximate since they are made of cartilage and had decomposed. But research shows that a Caucasian female's nose has skin that extends roughly 1/5 of an inch to each side of the nasal cavity.
11: The nose particularly struck me because I could see a marked asymmetry at the base of the nasal aperture, the nasal opening. It's slanted to one side at the bottom. And I learned through experience of previous cases that would probably show up in life.
0: Investigators found a single red hair in the soil near the bones, which Taylor used as her guide.
11: That was a very good clue for me, but I made it interpretable. It not blonde and not dark, but somewhere in the middle. And I made a similar decision with the eye color.
0: When finished, the drawing was released to the media throughout the state of Texas. Investigators hoped someone would recognize her.
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0: It was like most other days in Beverly Tillery's life, having her morning cup of coffee and scanning the newspaper before going to work. But the forensic drawing of the unidentified woman found in Yellow House Canyon immediately caught her eye.
1: If you look at the pictures of my children, you'll see that they all have practically the same jawline and the same cheek structure. It's kind of a square type thing.
0: Beverly was convinced it was her 17-year-old daughter, Belinda, who had been missing for more than a year.
2: She showed me the paper, and she asked me if I thought that looked like Belinda, you know, and the more I sat there and looked at it, I said, yeah, that's got a lot of her characteristics.
0: Dental records confirmed what the family suspected. The skull was Belinda's. At the time of her disappearance, Belinda worked as a dancer at a local nightclub owned by a gang called the Bandidos.
3: They're an outlaw motorcycle gang. They're into everything. The people that frequent their clubs are generally the same type of people. So the fact that Belinda Tillery was working there would not be a good thing.
4: After I heard Belinda's name, I drove down to the bar where she worked to see if anyone could talk to me about who she was, so I could have more than just a name going 6 inches in newsprint.
0: But no one at the club was willing to talk.
4: The man selling tickets, he certainly didn't know anyone named Belinda.
5: If this wasn't bleak enough, an old woman came from the back, also a staff member at the establishment, and began to say the same thing he had said, just in a much more emphatic way.
0: According to Belinda's family, Belinda danced at the club on the night she disappeared. Her brother had given her a ride home.
2: Last time I spoke with my sister, she wasn't feeling well. I just assumed she went to sleep.
0: But the next morning, Belinda was gone and hadn't left a note. Belinda's family told police why she hadn't been feeling well lately.
1: She kept getting sick, and we took her to the doctor and found out that she was pregnant, and that's what caused her to change and want to settle down and be the daughter her mother wanted to raise, you know.
0: Belinda had plans to return to school, get her diploma, find a better paying job so she could raise her child properly. Belinda's family believed the baby's father was her ex-boyfriend, Troy Armstrong.
1: Drank too much, that he was much older, he was 10 years older than her. I wasn't really enthused with him.
3: He had a long history of just small petty crimes, very transient. Lived in his cars, lived with friends, had a narcotic habit.
0: When police tried to interview Armstrong, they discovered he had left town months earlier.
3: He was reported to be living in Roswell, New Mexico. I drove to Roswell, spent 2 days looking for him. Was not able to find him.
0: But they were able to track down his current girlfriend, Angela Allen.
3: She said she loved him. As they stayed together a while, he became more and more abusive. And eventually he beat her up a couple of times, best I recall.
0: Angela said she knew all about Belinda.
6: I'd heard a couple of messages on an answering machine. One of them was that she was pregnant, and she needed to talk to him about it.
0: Angela told police that she and Armstrong ran into Belinda in a local bar shortly before she disappeared, and there was a confrontation.
1: She wanted to see him to clarify the fact that she was going to raise this child herself and that it was hers, no matter, you know, who it belonged to.
0: Angela told investigators she ended her relationship with Armstrong when she learned Belinda was pregnant. Angela gave police several items Armstrong had left with her before he left the area, among them a large knife. Police asked forensic experts whether this was the murder weapon. The answer was maybe.
7: In my experience, people who attempt to match a particular knife to an injury venture a little too far from the shores of sanity.
3: Over time, the bones tend to warp and the wounds change a little bit.
0: Nevertheless, investigators needed to find Troy Armstrong to ask what he knew about Belinda's disappearance.
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2: Forensic artist Karen Taylor was able to put a face on the skull found in Yellow House Canyon, which in turn led to the discovery that it was 17-year-old Belinda Tillery. Her ex-boyfriend, 27-year-old Troy Armstrong, was the prime suspect, but investigators had no idea where he was. Angela Allen had dated Armstrong after Belinda did and was initially reluctant to help police.
3: I had to talk to Angela two or three times, and every time I'd talk to her, I'd get a little more information.
4: I knew the second that I started helping the police that was, you know, I was putting myself in danger.
2: Eventually, Angela told police that when Armstrong learned about Belinda's pregnancy, he invited Belinda to go camping with him in Yellow House Canyon so the two could discuss the pregnancy. Angela said Armstrong acted suspiciously when he returned from Yellow House Canyon.
4: He showed up on my doorstep on his return trip, and he had blood on his hands, and there was a cut on his hand.
2: Armstrong said he accidentally cut his hand during the camping trip.
4: There was no reason for me not to believe it, you know.
5: He's telling somebody else, without using the exact words, that he killed her. You have the location where the body was found. You have a method that he had blood on his hands, which obviously means that she wasn't shot. It means it had to be a close physical attack, as with a knife.
3: He was pretty cocky about the whole thing. Pretty much did not make it any big secret that he had killed her.
2: When Angela learned that Belinda's body was discovered in Yellow House Canyon, she knew the truth.
4: I think it was one of the first things that came out of my mouth was he really did kill her, didn't he? That was whenever it all hit, that everything was real. And he really could have done something, you know, to me, my family, anybody.
2: As the circumstantial evidence mounted, police issued a warrant for Armstrong's arrest, but they didn't know where he was. Angela Allen told police that Troy's best friend worked in California for a trucking company and suggested they look for him there.
4: I wanted to make sure he was caught. I was very much up on that.
2: Police asked trucking company officials for the location of Troy's friend. Fortunately, they knew exactly where he was because every one of their trucks was equipped with a global positioning system, or GPS.
6: When Detective Watson heard that the truck had a GPS in it, back then, you know, he's like, me, GP what? What does that do?
2: 24 satellites orbit the Earth, tracking vehicles, boats, and even airplanes that are equipped with the GPS receiver.
7: It's just like leaving a trail of breadcrumbs behind so that when you look at it on a map, you see a trail of dots representing the path of travel of that vehicle.
2: The GPS satellite tracked the moving truck driven by Armstrong's friend as it made its way through Nebraska.
3: They were giving me the information in real time. Kept them on the phone. I notified the Nebraska Highway Patrol what I was doing. Asked them if they could attempt to locate this truck as it was approaching the York, Nebraska.
2: Within a few hours, Nebraska police set up a roadblock and stopped the truck. They asked the driver if he knew of Armstrong's whereabouts. Much to their surprise, they found Armstrong hiding in the truck's sleeper compartment.
3: I had no concrete evidence. I just knew that he was an acquaintance of this driver and that he had been riding with him at some point.
2: Troy Armstrong was arrested and charged with Belinda's murder.
6: He's got these beady little eyes that makes you feel uneasy. Looks like a rat, smells like a rat, you know, pretty much going to be a rat. And he's, you know, he had rat written on him from the beginning.
2: Armstrong insisted he had nothing to do with Belinda's murder. But among Armstrong's possessions was the key to a storage locker. Inside that storage locker were items Armstrong couldn't possibly explain why they were there.
1: Welcome, Pitmasters. For the next six

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1: When Troy Armstrong was arrested for Belinda Tillery's murder, he had a key to a rental storage locker in New Mexico. Inside were Belinda's personal belongings.
2: They were the type of personal items that she most likely would have been carrying the night that she was killed. A driver's license and other things that she would have had in her possession after leaving her employment at the nightclub.
1: Prosecutors believe Troy Armstrong had no interest in supporting Belinda Tillery's baby. They say he was angry that his new girlfriend, Angela Allen, ended their relationship when she learned of Belinda's pregnancy. Prosecutors uncovered evidence that Armstrong borrowed sleeping bags and camping equipment from a friend, then asked Belinda to go camping with him so they could discuss her pregnancy. Later that night, Troy picked up Belinda at her home and went to Yellow House Canyon. Once there, prosecutors believe they argued and the situation turned violent. The forensic evidence suggests Belinda was stabbed over a dozen times in her back and left for dead in Yellow House Canyon. Later, Armstrong went to Angela's apartment, telling her he had cut his hand.
2: Troy Armstrong, extremely violent individual. Somebody that had no regrets in stabbing a teenage girl that was pregnant 12 to 15 times with a large knife and leaving her in a field.
1: At the trial, Angela Allen revealed a devastating piece of information.
3: He told me that he killed her. If I ever said anything about it, and about the blood on his hands, all that stuff, that he'd kill my dad, he'd kill my kids and my dad too.
1: After a 4-day trial, a jury deliberated for only 2 hours before finding Troy Armstrong guilty of first-degree murder.
2: My final argument was, give him a life sentence unless you can find anything decent about him. You know, in less than an hour, they came back with a life sentence. I think that says a lot about Troy Armstrong.
1: Even Angela thinks he got off too easy because Armstrong killed 2 people that day.
3: I believe that he should have gotten the death penalty because nobody considers that baby.
4: Little man with a big ego, and he's violent. That's really him in a nutshell. He's a violent little man.
2: She wasn't famous. It wasn't a high-profile case, but it's a case that took a lot of people to put together. It took a lot of effort, and it's something that you sometimes don't see in somebody that is forgotten about.
1: Belinda Tillery's family still mourns the loss of their daughter. But because of forensic facial reconstruction and forensic anthropology, they know the truth.
4: When Karen Taylor put the face on the skeleton, that's what broke the case.
5: No doubt, forensic art is art slash science. We use all the scientific inputs possible, but there is a point where art kicks in and supplements science. The forensic art allowed the dead to speak, and I think that's a really good thing.
1: In today's electronic world, security cameras track our every move. A simple cell phone call pinpoints our location by the nearest cell tower. Every minute, GPS navigational systems can monitor our vehicles and boats. From otherworldly science to a tear mark on some duct tape, investigators unravel a crime in 2 cities, a crime of betrayal, lust, and greed. Selling real estate in Florida can be very lucrative, since conspicuous consumption is almost a competitive sport. Mike Garvin was a particularly good real estate agent, which afforded him and his wife Shirley a lifestyle most would envy.
6: They were a fairly prominent couple in the upscale Mandarin neighborhood community of Jacksonville. He had been president of the Mandarin Community Club, and she was very active in local politics down there.
1: In January of 2003, temperatures in Mandarin got a little chilly for the couple's liking, so they decided to drive down to the island of Key West for a mini vacation.
7: Shirley, once she retired from working, became quite active. We were all very thankful to see that they were doing things together and that they enjoyed it.
1: The first morning there, Mike went to a nearby drugstore to pick up a prescription for his wife. When he returned an hour later, Shirley was gone.
8: He thought maybe his wife went to a restaurant for breakfast or might have taken a walk down to the beach.
1: It was also possible that Shirley simply went shopping.
9: Shirley was a world-class shopper and spent hours talking and shopping and come home with having purchased absolutely nothing, but we would have considered it a very successful shopping day.
1: But when Mike found his wife's purse in the hotel room, he suspected something was wrong. After several hours had passed, Mike called the police department to report her missing.
10: Yes, Molly, this is Mike Durbin. I'm calling about my wife.
11: She just went out to walk. She said she was going to walk by the ocean or something.
12: Okay, so there's someone missing?
1: When questioned by police, none of the hotel employees recalled seeing Shirley leave that morning. Family members and friends were shocked to learn that Shirley was even in Key West.
9: I was the last person to see Shirley. And we really didn't talk about Shirley leaving town.
7: Shirley told me nothing about going away. Nothing.
1: They mentioned that Shirley liked to wear expensive jewelry, and this could have made her a target.
7: We told the police that Shirley would probably have on her diamond earrings, that she would the rings that she would have on, and that she had a Rolex watch.
1: Police brought in a specially trained dog to assist in the search.
8: We had the canine dog try to trap Shirley through some of the clothing that was in the hotel room. Crime scene investigators collected evidence inside of the hotel and dusted for fingerprints.
1: But they found no foreign fingerprints in the room, and the dog couldn't pick up Shirley's scent anywhere outside the room. The next day, the local newspaper ran the story.
6: It was a missing person story. The story and the headlines and the questions were, what happened to Shirley Garvin?
1: Media reports generated several potential sightings, but none were Shirley. Police continued to search the entire island of Key West, which is only 6 square miles. And they found a pair of women's sandals on the beach, which looked similar to ones Shirley wore, leading to speculation that Shirley may have had a swimming accident. And investigators learned another troubling fact. Mike Garvin's previous wife had committed suicide by hanging herself in the basement of their home. Mike was the one who found her body.
8: I think this guy's got some bad luck with his wife, so that's what I thought.

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1: Get over here!
2: When 55-year-old Shirley Garvin went missing from her hotel in Key West, Florida, police wanted to know more about her activities. So they asked Mike to retrace their steps and tell them everything they did together since their arrival. Mike said they checked into their hotel and that he left to get them both dinner.
3: Ordered their evening meal. I think it was a ranch chicken sandwich or something like that. It was probably with french fries. Came back to the room, finished our meal, went to bed.
4: Did you order two meals or just one?
3: It was two.
4: Okay.
2: But the bartender said Mike only ordered one chicken sandwich and the restaurant receipt confirmed it.
5: Well, that receipt started making me believe that Mrs. Garvin never made it to Key West.
2: A check of Mike's credit card activity revealed he stopped at a convenience store in Miami on the way down to Key West. But the store's security camera showed Mike was there alone.
5: And we just thought it was odd that after driving that long that Shirley wouldn't be coming in there to go to the bathroom, get something to drink. You know, we never see Shirley coming into the store.
2: Next, police checked the security videotapes located in the toll booths between Jacksonville and Key West. They screened hundreds of hours of videotape until they found Mike Garvin's white Jaguar.
6: You see the car going through, you see it stopping to pay the toll and then driving on through.
2: When they enlarged the picture, they saw an empty passenger seat.
6: We asked him where Shirley was sitting in the car. He said she was sitting in the front seat. We asked him if she ever got in the back seat. No, she never got in the back seat. She never reclined the seat. So at this point, we pull out the picture of the toll booth and show it to him. He looks at the picture, and we say, "Where's Shirley?"
2: Mike Garvin had no explanation.
6: He says, "I don't know." And he, at this point, starts to get very agitated.
7: He was telling lies, and they were starting to be uncovered. And the more they uncovered, the deeper they found it, and the harder they looked for Shirley.
2: Next, police interviewed Mike's co-workers at his real estate office in Jacksonville.
6: I went to talk to some of his co-workers who did not know that he was married. Seemed very surprised to find out that he was married.
2: This was particularly surprising since Mike and Shirley had been married for close to 16 years. When police searched the Garvins' home, they found no signs of foul play. All of Shirley's clothes and personal items were still there. Crime scene technicians used luminol in every room of the house, but it turned up nothing. Then, police computer experts looked at the hard drive of Mike's home computer and found evidence that Mike had a very active social life for a married man.
7: Michael Garvin was living the life of a bachelor. He was soliciting people online. He was sending flowers to women he had just met, arranging dates with women, just as he would if he were single.
2: And police found this online ad on a singles website, Match.com. It included Mike's picture and lists his marital status as divorced. But the question remained, where was Shirley Garvin?

0: When Shirley Garvin's family learned of her mysterious disappearance, not surprisingly, they were desperate for information.
1: We were sitting in this restaurant having lunch, and I put my hand on his arm, and I said, "Mike, how are you getting through this?" And he said, "You know, Nancy, I'm the type of person, I never look back, I always look forward."
0: A background check revealed even more troubling news. Mike had substantial credit card debt, approximately $86,000, and most of the couple's assets were in Shirley's name.
2: To me, it appeared that she was financially stable and he was financially in trouble.
3: It wasn't until shortly before she disappeared that I ever heard her say anything even remotely unkind about him.
0: And friends told police that Shirley was planning to leave Mike.
3: She felt that he was financially irresponsible. Shirley said that she was planning to leave the area, and Mike would not be going with her.
0: To keep tabs on Mike's whereabouts, police secretly put a global positioning satellite receiver underneath his car. These days, police no longer follow suspects. Satellites do it instead.
4: It is recording constantly and sending a beacon back to a computer, which allowed it to be tracked at all times and allowed for covert surveillance of Michael Garvin.
0: About 6 weeks after Shirley's disappearance, the GPS indicated Mike drove to an abandoned golf course in a state park 20 miles from his Jacksonville home. Coincidentally, Mike received a cell phone call in this vicinity on the morning he left for Key West.
5: We take cadaver dogs up there, and they hit on a pond close by an area where the GPS shows he stopped for several minutes.
0: It took park officials about a week to drain the entire retention pond, but they found nothing.
5: It's very disappointing. We spent a week doing that, and we're still back to square one.
0: 10 days later, Mike made a second trip to the state park. This time, police notified a park official who spotted him with a woman, later identified as a girlfriend he met through the internet. After they left, a police grid search found something suspicious very close to where Mike had parked his car.
5: There was an area that had looked a little bit different. The ground surface looked a little bit different than the areas around it. So we had crime scene probe it, which consists of putting a pole down into the dirt, and it can tell you whether the sand or dirt has been disturbed.
0: Just a few feet below the surface was a human body, wrapped in trash bags and sealed with duct tape. It was Shirley Garvin. On her wrist was the date of her death.
1: Her watch had stopped. It was just rolling to the 26th.
0: January 26th was the day Mike left Jacksonville for Key West.
5: We would have never found her if he hadn't let us write to her.
0: The autopsy revealed that Shirley died from two bullet wounds to the head.
1: I absolutely thought I was just going to crumble. And I felt greater loss than I've ever felt in my life.
0: But police found no evidence that Mike owned a .22 caliber pistol. In Mike's garage, however, police found three rolls of duct tape, which were sent to fiber expert Donna Wallace.
6: I was able to rule out two of the rolls of duct tape because it had visual differences from the tape on the bags. It was slightly different in color, and it had indentations along the surface of the tape.
0: But the third roll was another matter. Unlike the regular tape, duct tape has a cross-hatched network of fibers on the sticky side to make it stronger. It takes more effort to rip a piece of duct tape from the roll, and the fibers leave a distinctive tear pattern at the end, which often is as unique as a fingerprint.
6: It's called a fracture match exam, and it's the type of exam where it's like a forensic puzzle, try to put the pieces back together to see if they were at one time a single piece.
0: Wallace used a high-powered microscope to compare the end of the roll of tape found in Garvin's garage to the ends of all the pieces found with Shirley's body. And she discovered
7: that the ripped end on the roll of duct tape lined up perfectly with the piece found with Shirley's body.
6: The fact that I was able to fracture match these two pieces of tape back together meant that the tape that was found on the garbage bag wrapped around the victim came from the roll that was found in the garage at the home.
7: Mike Garvin was arrested and charged with first-degree murder.
5: We have his inconsistent statements. We have toll booth videos that show that Shirley was not in the car. We have the GPS that led us right to her body. We have the duct tape matches, and we have his girlfriends. We're ready to take it to trial.
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0: Stephen's name, Mike undoubtedly felt threatened.
1: Mike went from being a user and a taker to a murderer.
0: On the night of January 25th, 2003, prosecutors believe Mike Garvin waited for Shirley to come home from her shopping trip and killed her with a .22 caliber pistol. He wrapped her in garbage bags and sealed them with duct tape. Forensic analysis confirmed the tape was from the Garvin's home. Mike placed Shirley's body in the trunk of his car and at 6:21 p.m. spoke with his girlfriend on the phone, something he probably couldn't have done if Shirley were alive. The next day, he visited his girlfriend's home, and she told police he stayed overnight for the first time in their dating relationship, another clue that Shirley was already dead. In the early morning hours, Mike drove to the state park and buried Shirley's body. Mike answered his cell phone while there, a call that utilized the cell tower nearby. Mike then headed to Key West, Florida, for his cover story. The cameras in the toll booth and convenience store proved that Mike drove to Key West alone. After he checked into the hotel, records show Mike ordered only one chicken sandwich in the restaurant, another inconsistency, one he lied about to police. The next morning, he reported his wife missing.
2: That was his alibi. That's what he was going to do, report her missing from Key West so that law enforcement would center their investigation in Key West and not in Jacksonville.
0: 6 weeks after Shirley disappeared, the GPS showed Mike in the state park not far from Shirley's grave, probably to make sure no one had found it. A week later, Mike drove out there again, this time with a girlfriend who said she knew nothing about the murder. Mike told her they were going hiking. When they left, police found Shirley's body in a shallow grave. It was less than 30 feet from where Mike parked his car.
3: How could he have possibly ended up 29 feet from the body? Not once, but twice.
2: The great irony of this case is that Michael Garvin, more than anyone else, saw the murder of Shirley Garvin.
0: Some law enforcement officials believe that Mike Garvin may have had something to do with his previous wife's hanging death 16 years earlier.
4: Unfortunately for us, an autopsy had never performed and the body was cremated, so there was nothing we were able to do with that information.
0: Faced with the overwhelming amount of forensic evidence against him for Shirley's murder, Mike Garvin decided he had no choice but to plead guilty.
1: It made me sick to know that he finally personally had admitted it. It made me absolutely sick, but it confirmed every thought that I had.
0: Garvin was sentenced to life in prison without parole.
3: But there's still a mystery, and the mystery was we'll never really know what happened because he didn't go to trial.
0: He never revealed what he did with the murder weapon, other than to say it was irretrievable.
2: Michael Garvin's arrogance caused him to believe that even if he used his own duct tape to seal her body, that science couldn't trace it back to him. And in the end, it sealed his fate.
4: The science in this case is better than an eyewitness, because the science doesn't lie. Or doesn't get confused or forget.
1: But it's never going to bring Shirley back, and we know that. But at least by leaving that courtroom, having him sentenced to life, we knew we had done everything we could for Shirley.
0: A mother of two was found dead in her bedroom. pistol in her hand.

and a suicide note all point to a self-inflicted wound. But a customer in a bar, a jacket on a doorknob, and a saliva test raised some interesting questions.

0: Fort Lewis in Washington State is one of the largest military facilities in the United States. 25,000 servicemen and women are based there, part of a self-contained city that is home to thousands of military families. Corporal Chris Davis, a communications specialist, loved military life. His wife, Dorothy, did not. The couple had been married 10 years and had two daughters, ages 5 and 2.
1: My sister was kind of getting depressed off and on. She'd had some downtime. I knew that Dorothy was on medication and that she was on an antidepressant.
0: On the night of March 13th, 1991, Corporal Davis was having drinks with friends at a bar near the base. He stepped out to the lobby to call his wife around 8 p.m., and she sounded despondent. So he left his friends and went home. When he entered their bedroom, he found a horrifying sight. Dorothy was dead, a .22 caliber pistol in her hand.
2: Mrs. Davis is lying on their bed with the covers up to her abdomen. She appears to have a gunshot wound to her right temple.
0: Police video taken at the scene indicated there was no forced entry into the house. The Davis's children were asleep in their bedroom. Whatever happened didn't awaken them. There was no evidence of an argument or an altercation.
2: Dorothy herself had no signs of physical trauma or any type of defense wounds. What it looked like is that Dorothy was literally lying in bed as if she were sleeping.
0: In the bedroom, investigators found a bottle of antidepressants and 3 sealed envelopes. One was addressed to her husband, Chris.
3: My darling love, as said many times, it's the coward's way out. So I'm a coward, for I could see no other way out. I ask God to forgive me.
0: The second note was also addressed to Chris, and the third was to her sister.
3: Dear Patty, I'm sorry. By the time you get this, I'll be gone. I didn't know what else to do.
4: She could see no other way out. She acknowledged the difficulties in her marriage, and how she felt that her husband no longer loved her.
1: I can remember when they came and brought me the letter that my sister had written to me. And it was very hard to read. It was very upsetting. And at that time, I couldn't understand why something like that would be written.
4: Yes, these letters were written by Dorothy. Yes, her fingerprints are on it.
0: Further evidence of suicide seemed plain enough. The gun in Dorothy's hand was gripped firmly, a phenomenon called cadaveric spasm.
5: What happens here is that the cells become rigid immediately at the time of death because of supposedly emotional stress or strenuous physical activity right at the moment of death.
2: Of course, cadaveric spasm is something that cannot be simulated, it cannot be replicated, cannot be duplicated. It is either present or it's not present. If it is present, that means that the gun had to have been in the victim's hand at the time of her death.
0: At Dorothy's autopsy, the medical examiner found evidence of a contact wound to her head consistent with a self-inflicted injury. There was no exit wound. The .22 caliber round was still in her skull. Toxicology tests found nothing unusual in Dorothy's system. But the coroner did find something else.
4: The autopsy confirmed that she was 2 to 3 weeks pregnant, and she had told some family and some friends that she was pregnant.
0: The coroner ruled Dorothy's death a suicide. She was just 33 years old.
1: I just kept saying there's just no way she'd hurt that baby. She wouldn't shoot herself. She wouldn't do this. I had those thoughts in my mind at times. It's like, there's no way. There's no way she'd harm herself and do this. She loved those girls. They were her life.
0: And that's where the story might have ended, had it not been for a witness who came forward with an interesting tale about a jacket.

0: The military community at Fort Lewis in Washington State reacted to Dorothy Davis's suicide with shock and grief. The coroner ruled Dorothy's death a suicide, but many were skeptical, including a woman who was with Corporal Davis the night Dorothy died. The witness said that Chris left the bar to call Dorothy from a payphone in the lobby. She said she, too, went out to the lobby a short time later, and Chris Davis wasn't there. He returned 20 minutes later.
1: The witness told us at this point that Corporal Davis was red-faced, appeared to be out of breath. He was no longer wearing a jacket he was wearing earlier.
0: So where was Chris's jacket? Investigators saw it in the photos taken of the scene the night of Dorothy's death, hanging on the doorknob of the couple's bedroom.
2: I thought, oh my God, look, here's the maroon jacket, but it's important. It's not thrown, it's not dropped. And the person who comes in, who finds her wife lying there, perhaps mortally wounded, is not going to take his jacket off and nice and neat hang it up on the doorknob.
0: Was it possible that Chris Davis never called his wife, but used those 20 minutes to drive home, kill Dorothy, then return to the bar to establish his alibi? A police recreation showed it was possible.
2: Average time, 17 minutes. So even though we were locked into that 20 minutes by our witness, we felt pretty comfortable it was still possible for him to have gone off, committed that crime, staged the scene, and got back to the NCO club within that time frame.
0: But if this were true, what about the suicide notes? Was it possible they had been forged? Investigators sent these notes to forensic document examiner Sandra Homewood to see if the handwriting matched Dorothy's known handwriting samples.
3: The writer had a very distinctive capital D. She had a backwards lowercase f, where in the lower staff of the f went in a clockwise motion instead of a counterclockwise motion as we're taught. There were numerous letters in and of themselves that were consistent between the known and questioned writing, and there were no differences that would suggest that it was written by a different writer.
0: Sandra Homewood concluded that Dorothy had indeed written the notes.
2: When the lab report came back and said that Dorothy had actually authored all of the letters, we pretty much concluded at that time, the investigators did, that perhaps what they were looking at is, in fact, a suicide.
0: But in the aftermath of Dorothy's death, her husband Chris appeared to be anything but grief-stricken.
2: Within weeks of Dorothy's death, that Chris Davis actually moved a person into the house who was there ostensibly to act as a nanny or to take care of his children.
0: Everyone on base knew this woman was more than a nanny. She had been having an affair with Corporal Davis for more than a year.
4: People knew we were romantically involved. They knew that because he was very affectionate out in public, something I wasn't getting from my husband at the time. No affection, no nothing.
5: Apparently, Chris had got over his grief from his wife's suicide quite quickly.
0: This, however, did not implicate Chris in his wife's death. In fact, Chris's infidelity may have caused Dorothy's depression.
4: Myself and everybody else, we believed she actually took her own life with her own hand. We believed it.
6: I did not see violence in Chris ever once with my sister or the family. I knew that he was not honest and that he was an adulterer and that he was a thief, but I never really thought that he would ever physically hurt her.
0: Investigators weren't so sure.
7: 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Maybe what we have here is a murder.
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2: As investigators looked into the death of 33-year-old Dorothy Davis, they heard reports that her husband, Chris, ran the household with an iron fist and wasn't the easiest man to get along with.
3: I don't know what drives him. I think what drives him is he has to be in control. If he's not in control, look out.
2: And investigators learned something else that was suspicious. 3 years earlier, Dorothy Davis had another brush with death. It was the night when Chris left their house with their infant daughter. They went out for a short drive because the baby was having trouble sleeping. After they left, Dorothy awoke to find their home full of smoke. There was a fire burning in the living room. For some unexplained reason, the smoke detectors hadn't sounded.
4: The police came, the fire crew came, they took the television set out, they saw that there was an electrical malfunction in the television set, and the case was closed.
2: In light of Dorothy's death, this fire 3 years earlier looked suspicious.
5: Things made me go, You know, we would call that where I come from, this is a clue. Things like this don't happen to a person twice in the same manner. This was a clue.
2: Now Corporal Davis was officially a suspect, and the manner of his wife's death changed from suicide to undetermined. For his new girlfriend, Barbara, life with Corporal Davis suddenly took a turn for the worse.
3: And that's when everything started changing. I couldn't use the phone. I wasn't allowed to go grocery shopping. Wasn't allowed to have money. I was like imprisoned in the house.
2: But the forensic evidence still pointed to suicide. Until Steve Chandler re-interviewed the officers who first responded to the 911 call on the night of Dorothy's death.
5: What I found out was somewhat of a shock. He describes that Dorothy was holding the pistol with all four fingers around the butt of the pistol. When I ask him, if all four fingers were around the butt, how did she fire the gun? To which he responded, I don't know.
2: And if there was foul play, why had Dorothy written the suicide notes? They clearly indicated Dorothy's desire to end her own life. Her sister did some detective work on her own and found the answer.
6: I found out from the therapist that she had been seeing that she had instructed her to write everything down in her feelings. And that's what I believe that was from. I don't believe she ever had any intention of ever harming or hurting herself.
7: She apparently was adamant about documenting her daily activities, her feelings and whatnot, in personal diaries that she kept up. These diaries were obtained and reviewed, and they indicated a long history of depression.
2: To find out whether Dorothy had truly meant to kill herself when writing the notes, investigators sent them to fingerprint expert Bill Thomas for examination. Thomas sprayed the notes with ninhydrin, a chemical which reacts with the amino acid in perspiration.
8: We place those letters and envelopes into a humidifying chamber, and under those conditions, the latent prints will actually develop pretty much like a photograph on photograph paper.
2: The ninhydrin revealed that Dorothy wasn't perspiring excessively when she wrote the notes, something that usually occurs when someone intends to end their own life.
8: And told him that they needed to take another look at this case because there was something wrong.
2: But perhaps the most definitive proof would come from the envelope flaps. Who had licked them Dorothy or Chris?
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1: Investigators wanted to know who had licked and closed the envelopes that held Dorothy Davis's suicide notes. To find out, scientists needed Dorothy's DNA for comparison. Unfortunately, her body had already been cremated. So they had to reconstruct her DNA profile by analyzing the DNA from both her parents and her two children.
2: Her DNA type was determined by cross-referencing the possible types that she could have received from both the mother and the father, and looking at the resulting types that she donated to both of her children.
1: Chris's DNA profile was on file as part of his military records. Scientists cut a small piece of envelope flap, put it into a solution which dissolved everything but the human cells, and performed a PCR DNA test. The results? The DNA test revealed Chris had licked the envelope flap.
3: Placed that letter in that envelope and sealed it himself. That is the only reason his saliva was on those envelopes. So Dorothy had no intention on committing suicide. That those letters were a cry for help, and that Chris used those letters to pad his scheme to murder his wife for financial gain.
1: 1 year after Dorothy Davis's death, her husband Chris was arrested and charged with her murder.
4: When I heard Chris was arrested, it was like, yay, thank you, Lord, thank you. They finally got him.
1: Prosecutors believe that Chris Davis tried to kill Dorothy 3 years earlier by disconnecting the smoke detectors and setting the house on fire before leaving with his daughter for a car ride. That attempt failed. Then Chris found Dorothy's journal and the suicide note she had written earlier. This provided his cover story.
3: He has suicide notes. What better way to mislead investigators than suicide notes obviously authored by the victim?
1: On the night of the murder, Chris went to the non-commissioned officers' club to establish an alibi. After a while, he said he was going out to the lobby to call his wife. Instead, he got into his truck and raced home. Dorothy was most likely asleep when Chris got into position to shoot her in the right temple at just the right angle. However, when he planted the gun in her hand, he forgot to position her index finger on the trigger. Chris staged the scene with the true crime book and the container of antidepressants. The most crucial part of his plan was planting the suicide notes Dorothy had written months earlier. Meanwhile, at the NCO club, Chris's friend noticed he wasn't using the telephone in the lobby as he would later claim. And when Chris returned, his friends noticed he wasn't wearing the jacket he had on earlier. He had left it by mistake in his bedroom, captured on film for all to see. Chris Davis ignored Dorothy's cries for help, the ones articulated so clearly in her notes and diary. Instead, he used them against her.
5: If he had simply destroyed those letters, then they would not have been there for us to examine.
4: If he hadn't licked that envelope, if Chris had not have done that, he would have walked free.
1: Chris Davis was found guilty of his wife's murder. He was dishonorably discharged from the Army and sentenced to life in prison.
6: Chris is cold-blooded. He's sick. He's demented. He says he's not. He's a blatant liar. I've seen it firsthand. How sick, evil this man can be. I saw it.
7: Chris was very, very money hungry. And that what he was looking at by the death of Dorothy was freedom. He didn't have to worry about child support. He got rid of his wife, and he got a cool $150,000.
3: Without that forensic evidence, Chris would be a free man today, and there would be no justice for Dorothy.
1: In 1996, a fire broke out in a rental home in North Carolina. One child died. Another was critically injured. To the family, the fire was a mystery. To investigators, it was murder.

0: Tabor City, North Carolina, a small, rural sweet potato farming community in the western part of the state and home to the Henson family.
1: Joshua's first Christmas.
0: Joshua Henson and his sister Brittany lived with their mother Terry and her boyfriend Rodney Strickland. Rodney worked in construction. Terry was a homemaker and student. On October 19, 1996, Rodney left to spend the night with his son in Fairbluff, about 15 miles away. Terry's mother, Bernice, came over to the house that night for dinner.
1: I was there when she took Brittany and Josh upstairs to bed. And as they were going upstairs to bed, the last words I heard Josh say is, "I love you." Because he was just learning to talk.
0: After Bernice left, Terry plugged in a space heater to heat the home since it was the first cold night of fall. She fell asleep on the sofa in the living room around midnight. At 4 a.m., Terry was awakened by screams from her children. The house was on fire. The thick smoke and flames made it impossible to reach the children. The only thing Terry could do was call the fire department.
2: 911.
0: The police arrived first, and an officer also tried to rescue the children. He, too, was unsuccessful. To clear the way, Terry moved the space heater at the bottom of the stairs. By the time firemen arrived, the upstairs was almost entirely in flames. The children were rushed to the hospital, both in critical condition.
3: It's really hard to recognize her as Brittany. She was black from head to toe. And they told me when I got there they didn't think she'd make it.
0: Brittany was fortunate. She survived the fire. Tragically, 17-month-old Joshua did not.
3: They finally came out and said that he didn't make it. But they did ask me if I wanted to see him. They suggested I didn't. But that I could, that, you know, they had to ask. And I didn't.
4: Yeah, I really loved him a lot. I really loved him like he was my actual child. I loved him like that. I wanted my baby brother to at least have a long life. Because he hardly even had a life. He was too young to die.
0: When the fire was extinguished, local authorities found evidence that the fire started in the children's bedroom closet. At first, they thought that Brittany might have been playing with matches, but when they looked into Terry Henson's background, they uncovered information which made them suspect it might have been murder.
5: Johnny Cage.

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1: Brittany Hinson, now 8 years old, remembers the horrible fire that burned through her home 4 years earlier.
2: I was burnt all over and I had died and I was up in heaven and believe me, it's beautiful.
1: Her younger brother Joshua, just 17 months old, died in the fire. With any kind of house fire, officials try to identify the cause. Generally, a fire burns longest at or near its point of origin. So the room with the most damage is usually where the fire started. Most of the damage was in Joshua's bedroom, which was at the top of the stairs. Investigators found a V-shaped pattern on the wall in Joshua's bedroom closet. It's a pattern that occurs when something combustible is against a wall. This discovery told investigators that the fire started on the closet floor and traveled up to the attic. A melted copper electrical wire was hanging from the attic, which investigators concluded had been burned in the fire and was not the cause of it. Special agents from the North Carolina State Bureau of Investigation and the Federal Bureau of Alcohol, Tobacco, and Firearms assisted in the investigation. They eliminated the nearby electrical outlet as the cause. And when they couldn't determine how the fire started, they concluded that someone had set it intentionally with a match or lighter.
3: I was told by the state agent that anyone who was in that house that night was a suspect. Anyone who had been in the house that evening would have been.
1: Investigators first talked to Brittany to see if she had been playing with matches that night. They were satisfied she had not. Next, they wanted to know where Terry's boyfriend, Rodney, was at the time of the fire.
4: Rodney had plenty of alibis. He was back in Fair Bluff with his son, spending the night. Plenty of people saw him.
1: But investigators were most suspicious of Terry, since she was sleeping on the sofa downstairs when the fire broke out, instead of in her bedroom upstairs. And they also discovered that a few years earlier, she had given 3 older children up for adoption.
5: The only reason Terry let those children go was because she did love them enough to want the best for them. And at that time, she could not give them anything, not even a home. She didn't have a job. She didn't have a car. She didn't have no money. She didn't have anything.
4: People made a leap from that event, the adoptions, to somehow that becoming a motive for killing her other child.
1: Witnesses also told police that at the fire scene, Terry behaved suspiciously.
6: Her mama said that she had been depressed, so she had been bringing books over for her to read at night. And her boyfriend said that she would sleep on the couch.
4: They just didn't think Terry was acting the way a mother would act if a child had been killed in a fire. There was just something wrong to them about it.
2: She was blamed for the fire. She was blamed that she's the one who did the fire. No, she didn't do it. She didn't do a single thing.
1: Terry denied having anything to do with setting the fire.
3: I was actually the only one considered. They had to eliminate Brittany because she was a child that could have started a fire at that age. Rodney couldn't be considered because he wasn't there.
1: Police arrested Terry Hinson and charged her with murder, attempted murder, and arson. And her nightmare continued when her own lawyer hired an independent investigator who agreed with the prosecution that the fire had been intentionally set.
3: I mean, it took me a long time to realize my attorney wasn't going to help me. I still held a lot of faith that he was going to do something, and I finally realized, okay, he's not.
1: If convicted, Terry could face the death penalty.
7: Honey,

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1: For 61 days, Terry Henson sat in a North Carolina jail cell, waiting to be tried for murder and arson. Eventually, Terry was released on a $200,000 bond, but remained under house arrest. And with no one else to turn to, Terry conducted her own research into the fire that killed her son Joshua. It was slow going, until Terry found an article written by a fire investigator in Sydney, Australia.
2: Is it an accidental fire or arson? By Tony Cape.
1: The article described common mistakes investigators make when determining the cause of a suspicious fire. Specifically, it discussed the role of bias in fire investigation. For example, arson investigators tend to look for arson, and insurance investigators tend to look for insurance fraud. The article recommends that fire investigators have a scientific or chemical background. Terry desperately wanted to get in touch with the author.
2: I didn't understand email. When I saw the little envelope thing on his page, I clicked on it, and it's, you know, like a blank page pops up for you to type in. So I just assumed, okay, well, I can send this to him. And I still didn't understand how he would get back to me.
1: The author, Tony Cape, did respond. But since he lived in Australia, he recommended Dr. Gerald Hurst in Austin, Texas. Dr. Hurst earned his PhD in chemistry from Cambridge, and he agreed to look into Terry's case.
3: Homeowners burning a house down to kill their children, pretty rare. Very rare.
1: Terry sent Dr. Hurst every piece of information she had about the fire. After reading through it, Dr. Hurst was struck by how incomplete the local investigation had been.
3: I decided to concentrate on the attic precisely because they had said almost nothing about the attic in the investigation report. The attic was a complete revelation.
1: The insulation in the attic was made of ground-up newspaper treated with a flame-retardant chemical. Dr. Hurst checked local weather conditions, and he discovered that Hurricane Fran had passed through Tabor City, North Carolina, just 6 weeks before the fire. Terry said the torrential rains from that hurricane leaked through the roof and caused water damage in the ceilings. Dr. Hurst also found a melted 50-year-old electrical wire in the attic insulation. Terry told Hurst there had been some electrical problems on the night of the fire. Her curling iron had been going on and off earlier that evening. And when she moved the electric space heater for the fireman, she remembers it was cold to the touch.
2: I picked it up with both hands and just slid it out of the way. And later is when it dawned on me that that heater should have been very hot. And it had been turned on in full blast.
3: That meant that the heater had gone off at least a half an hour before she became aware of the fire.
1: Dr. Hurst and fire investigator Ken Gibson flew to North Carolina to inspect Terry's home firsthand. They did not believe the fire started the way the government investigators said.

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2: Well, it's really very simple. Innocent people are being put into prison or forced into plea bargains for fires they did not start.
3: After Terry Henson was charged with arson and murder in the death of her 17-month-old son, Joshua, her only hope was a scientist she found through the internet.
4: Jerry Hurst is one of these guys who kind of comes out of left field and can actually save the day in this case.
3: The findings of the State Bureau of Investigation and the Bureau of Alcohol, Tobacco, and Firearms rested on the theory that the fire started on the floor of the bedroom closet. And when the cause couldn't be found, they concluded the fire had been deliberately set.
5: ATF, they call themselves arson investigators. The state call themselves arson investigators. That's what they're looking for, is arson. That's what they train for. That's what

0: And during the fire, when Terry moved the space heater, it was cold to the touch. This indicated the heater had not been on for at least a half hour before the fire. The heater was plugged into a line originally designed for 15 amps. In the fuse box was a 30-amp fuse which had blown out.
1: That means that you're carrying more power through that wire than it was designed to carry. And when you overload it, it heats, it gets hot.
2: Cold snap. A 1,500-watt appliance on a line that had probably never seen that high a wattage before. And the question became, did that electrical line over the top of the closet feed the heater? Because if it did, you had a correlation. You had a potential cause and effect situation.
0: And that is exactly what he found. The cable in the attic fed the outlet used by the 1,500-watt space heater and the curling iron.
2: And that's what really frosted the cake for us. We had an origin, a cause that could not be disproven scientifically, and we had a connection between the differences in what was done that night and what had been done before. And that gives you a very strong presumptive case for an accidental fire.
0: Dr. Hurst believes several factors created the chain of events that culminated with the fatal fire. Water from the leaking roof washed the flame retardant chemicals off of the paper insulation in the attic and further eroded the 50-year-old electrical cable. Over time, as the rainwater hit the exposed portion of the electrical cable, it arced, burning the wooden attic beam and leaving behind char marks or carbon tracks. Wood does not conduct electricity, but carbon does. Dr. Hurst believes that when Terry plugged in the 1,500-watt space heater that night, it heated the electrical wires in the attic, which arced. Those sparks touched a carbon track, which ignited the paper insulation just above Joshua's bedroom closet.
2: A wooden ceiling with an already well-built fire that suddenly breaks through produces a holocaust in no time at all.
0: The fiery debris from the attic fell through the hole in the ceiling onto the floor of the closet and did not start on the floor and burn upwards as local investigators suspected. Ken Gibson believes that the fire officials rushed to judgment.
1: So anything that doesn't fall into the theory that this was part of how the arsonist started the fire, to them it's not evidence, it's just something that's there.
0: Dr. Hurst sent the local prosecutor his critique of the government's investigation, which said their conclusions were based on junk science.
2: Not only is there a badly melted and arced wire, it had arc marks on it, which could have been caused by the fire, but which could also have initiated the fire. No way to tell. And that wire passed across dead center in the hole in the ceiling. Quite a coincidence.
0: To his credit, the district attorney studied Dr. Hurst's report, conducted his own investigation, and dropped the charges against Terry Henson. But by the time it was all over, she had lost her home, her child, and nearly her freedom because of an inaccurate conclusion drawn from faulty science.
2: And fire investigation in general is the swamp of forensic science. In fact, many forensic scientists refuse to recognize arson investigation as a subfield of forensic science.
3: There's people sitting in prison that have gone through what I've gone through, but they didn't have the help, they didn't know how to get it, didn't have the money. And that's not fair.
0: Terry Henson cherishes her freedom and the time she spends with Brittany. Yet Terry thinks of Joshua every day.
3: I look around and I see him everywhere. We ran and we played and we had the dog to play with. He swung out of the tree.

0: In 1988, a patient in Southern California collapsed and died of a heart attack in his doctor's office. But like many Hollywood stories, it was pure fiction. Investigators suspected that the patient and his doctor were one of several characters involved in a real-life murder mystery. Dr. Richard Boggs was a Harvard-educated neurologist in Glendale, California, a short drive from Hollywood.
1: He had been married, he had children, had a huge mansion, had, for all intents and purposes, the good life. Drove a Rolls Royce, the wife drove a Jaguar.
0: Early one Saturday morning in April of 1988, Dr. Boggs called 911 to report that a patient had died in his office of an apparent heart attack. He said he performed an electrocardiogram, which appeared normal. But when he momentarily stepped out of the examining room, the patient collapsed on the floor. By the time paramedics arrived at 7:15 a.m., the patient was dead. Dr. Boggs identified the man as 42-year-old Gene Hansen, who he said had been a patient for years. Hansen's identity was confirmed by credit cards and a birth certificate in his wallet. But paramedics were suspicious because the body was cold and rigor mortis had set in. Sergeant James Lowry was one of the first police officers who arrived on the scene.
2: The arteries or veins that would be in the face seemed to be broken. There seemed to be a blotchiness to it. Having seen lots of deaths, both natural and unnatural death, it was my impression at looking at this body that he had been deceased for quite some time.
0: The coroner estimated the time of death by comparing the temperature of Hansen's liver with the room temperature. The body temperature drops a degree and a half every hour after death.
3: The temperature of the room was 72 degrees. The temperature of the body was 87 degrees. Based on that, just a rough guess, it would indicate that it was anywhere from maybe 6 to 7 hours since the person had died.
0: Which meant that Hansen died between 2 and 3 o'clock in the morning, long before Dr. Boggs had called paramedics. As the son of a physician, Sergeant Lowry knew something was amiss. Dr. Boggs was a neurologist trained in treating brain and other neurologic problems. So why was he treating a patient for chest pains? And Dr. Boggs' appearance gave no indication that he had performed CPR.
2: His clothes were not messy. He wasn't covered in sweat. His hair was still neatly combed.
0: There were too many inconsistencies for the police to accept. And in a search of Dr. Boggs' office, police discovered some unusual devices not found in most medical offices.
3: What was found during the course of the search warrant phase were various sex toys that were actually within the examination room of the doctor. I mean, the little cabinets with drawers that was in there while the doctor was seeing patients, which was really kind of a bizarre way to run a business.
0: Just 2 weeks earlier, police had responded to another incident in Dr. Boggs' office. A man we'll refer to as Bruce Smith claimed that Dr. Boggs attacked him in his office with a stun gun after hours. Since the two met earlier that night at a gay bar, police concluded it was a lover's spat. In recent years, Dr. Boggs experienced both professional and personal difficulties. He lost his medical privileges at several hospitals. He had gone through a divorce and had admitted publicly that he was a homosexual. And police discovered that Dr. Boggs was a regular at clubs specializing in sadomasochism. Police hoped an autopsy would reveal what really happened in Dr. Boggs' office.
4: Hey, it's your ceiling vent, so I'm dripping. Could be the rain, could be the upstairs bathroom. Yikes. You could hire the guy your neighbor recommended, but I'm pretty sure that's just his cousin. Do we know if he's licensed, or does he just own a ladder?
5: Listen to your home. 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Thumbtack. We know homes. 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

0: Pitmasters, tonight at 9.
1: Police were stumped when the autopsy confirmed exactly what Dr. Boggs had said caused Gene Hansen's death. Non-specific focal myocarditis, a heart ailment. Hansen's body was positively identified by his business partner, John Hawkins.
2: It's him. It's definitely him.
1: Hansen and Hawkins owned a clothing company in Columbus, Ohio called Just Sweats.
3: Lightweight sweats are the hottest for summer.
1: This is a television commercial for Just Sweats. John Hawkins was a regular performer in the spots.
4: It appeared that they had a tremendous go-go business. They had something like 20 clothing stores. They were driving fancy cars, living a very high life.
1: Gene Hansen's body was cremated and the ashes scattered in the Pacific Ocean. John Hawkins was the sole beneficiary of his partner's estate, which included a $1 million life insurance policy. After the funeral, Hawkins returned to Ohio and then vanished.
4: He drove his convertible Mercedes to the airport and left it with the top down in Columbus, Ohio, rainy weather, hopped on a plane with now $1 million in cash.
1: Sometime later, an employee at the insurance company was closing out her file on Gene Hansen and requested a copy of Hansen's driver's license. California driver's licenses include not only a photograph, but also a thumbprint. But the thumbprint on Hansen's driver's license did not match the thumbprint taken in the morgue after his death. The insurance company reported this discrepancy to police. After looking through their files, police discovered that a 32-year-old Hollywood accountant had been reported missing. His name was Ellis Green. When the photograph of Dr. Boggs' patient was shown to Ellis Green's family, they positively identified him. When confronted by police, Dr. Boggs said he was shocked. He said the man who died in his office was a patient for years and had always been known as Gene Hansen. But Lieutenant Perkins took a closer look at Gene Hansen's medical file and found a startling inconsistency. During three different office visits, Dr. Boggs performed EKG examinations on Gene Hansen. But when Lieutenant Perkins placed the EKG strips end to end, he noticed ink marks and other printing evidence that showed that the three EKG tests were all performed on the same day. This was evidence that Dr. Boggs had performed just one test. Then he ripped the strip into three pieces and wrote a different date on the back of each piece and placed them in Hansen's file.
5: He had actually goofed them up, which really made us our job a whole lot easier. So this was the first time that we could really say beyond reasonable doubt that this was a phony or forged medical file.
1: Investigators then decided to take a second look at the autopsy. Ellis Green's blood and tissue samples were sent for more sophisticated testing, including gas chromatography, which can identify hundreds of toxic chemicals in human tissue, but none were found. Next, a second forensic pathologist was brought in to review the initial autopsy finds, which were all performed on the same day. This was evidence that Dr. Boggs had performed just one test. Then he ripped the strip into three pieces and wrote a different date on the back of each piece and placed them in Hansen's file.
5: He had actually goofed them up, which really made us our job a whole lot easier. So this was the first time that we could really say beyond reasonable doubt that this was a phony or forged medical file.
1: Investigators then decided to take a second look at the autopsy. Ellis Green's blood and tissue samples were sent for more sophisticated testing, including gas chromatography, which can identify hundreds of toxic chemicals in human tissue. But none were found. Next, a second forensic pathologist was brought in to review the initial autopsy findings. The new pathologist noticed signs of discoloration in Mr. Green's face and fingertips, an indication of suffocation. Such discoloration is often very subtle and disappears quickly after death, which is why suffocation sometimes goes undetected. Despite Dr. Boggs' claim of innocence, he was arrested on suspicion of murder. But did he act alone, or was John Hawkins involved? And where was the real Gene Hansen?

0: That's what we do.
1: When investigators looked into Dr. Richard Boggs' background, they discovered that despite his fancy lifestyle, he was penniless. He had recently gone through a divorce and also lost a large amount of money in a failed business venture.
2: We did the search of his apartment. We found in one of the bathrooms, a bathtub filled with not water, but just a just overflowing amount of bills directed at the doctor.
1: And when they looked into the Ohio clothing business owned by Gene Hansen and John Hawkins, they found the same thing, huge financial losses.
2: One of the ways out of their dilemma would be to make a lot of money. Therefore, life insurance became a very attractive proposition.
1: If the murder of Ellis Green was an insurance scam, investigators were certain Dr. Richard Boggs, Gene Hansen, and John Hawkins were all involved.
3: I don't know how they met. I know that both Hawkins and Hansen had been patients of Dr. Boggs, and they'd known each other for many years.
1: Plans for Hansen's staged murder may have begun a full year earlier. Phone records show the trio was in constant communication.
4: Phone records set up for us the conspiracy. Every time they prepared to do something in this case, you saw an increase in phone activity between all three individuals.
1: After buying a $1 million insurance policy, Gene Hansen told his friends and colleagues that he was dying of AIDS, which wasn't true. And he said he was moving to California. Before he left, he made John Hawkins the sole beneficiary of his estate, eliminating his family from his will.
3: This is a case that involved elaborate planning to make sure there's no mistake that some bereaved relative of the true Mr. Hansen, such as his mother, doesn't show up and say, "Wait a second, this ain't my kid."
1: Police believe that Hansen and Boggs met Ellis Green in a North Hollywood bar. Green was at the wrong place at the wrong time. And he filled all the requirements they were looking for. He resembled Hansen, was HIV positive, and was very, very drunk.
3: From what we know, Green was a very affable, friendly man, and they probably invited him to join them, and he went along with them. And not having any clue as to what his fate was going to be.
1: At the very moment paramedics were attempting to resuscitate Ellis Green in Dr. Boggs' office, a man matching Gene Hansen's description checked into this hotel just two blocks from Boggs' office under an alias. Later, the real Gene Hansen received a telephone call from John Hawkins in Ohio. And when Ellis Green was pronounced dead, John Hawkins flew to California from Ohio, identified Green's body as that of his partner, Gene Hansen, had the body cremated, and collected the $1 million from the life insurance policy. Then Hawkins and the real Gene Hansen both vanished, leaving behind their bankrupt clothing company and Dr. Richard Boggs to defend himself against murder charges. The hunt for Gene Hansen and John Hawkins would take more than 3 years and lead halfway around the world.
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0: Affordable dentures and implants. That's what we do.
1: As Dr. Richard Boggs sat in a California jail for the murder of Ellis Green, his conspirators, Gene Hansen and John Hawkins, were still on the run. A tip led police to this house in Florida, and a fingerprint found on a drinking glass positively identified Gene Hansen as the resident. But evidence inside the home indicated Hansen had fled the country. A few months later, Hansen was arrested at the Dallas-Fort Worth airport after arriving on a flight from Mexico. Security personnel noticed he was behaving suspiciously. The scars from numerous plastic surgeries and hair transplants were still noticeable. He denied he was Gene Hansen, and he had Ellis Green's driver's license in his possession. He also had several false IDs and a book entitled How to Create a New Identity. His fingerprints matched those of the real Gene Hansen, and he was arrested. Finding John Hawkins was much harder.
2: John Hawkins was a chameleon. He could schmooze his way into any lifestyle, to any location. Plus, he had money to assist along the way.
1: For 3 years, Hawkins used the insurance money to travel the world.
3: Tonight on America's Most Wanted.
1: In Amsterdam, a woman saw a television program in which John Hawkins was identified as being wanted in connection with the murder of Ellis Green. The woman was one of Hawkins' former lovers. With information she provided, authorities found Hawkins off the coast of Sardinia in a red catamaran called Carpe Diem. Seize the day.
2: When they confronted him, John Hawkins said, "What? I'm not who you think I am. I'm Bradley Bryan. I'm an English citizen. Here's my passport." He presented a legitimate British passport.
1: John Hawkins was positively identified through fingerprints. Prosecutors believe that financial problems brought Boggs, Hansen, and Hawkins together in an insurance scam which would net them $1 million. Dr. Boggs' assignment was to identify and murder a lookalike for Gene Hansen. His first target was Bruce Smith, whom Boggs picked up in a gay bar, took him back to his office, and attacked him with a stun gun. But Smith escaped. Two weeks later, Dr. Boggs was joined by Gene Hansen, and together, they tried it once again. Boggs and Hansen met Ellis Green at a nightclub sometime around midnight. Green had a blood alcohol level of 0.28 and was very drunk.
4: I like it.
1: Boggs and Hansen took him back to Boggs' office and attacked him with a stun gun. But Dr. Boggs made numerous medical mistakes, which were his downfall. He killed Green sometime after midnight, but he didn't call emergency personnel until 7 a.m. By the time they arrived, the body was cold and rigor mortis had set in. John Hawkins, Gene Hansen, and Dr. Richard Boggs were charged with murder, conspiracy, insurance fraud, and grand theft. At the trial, prosecutors presented forensic evidence that Ellis Green had been suffocated by Dr. Boggs, and the real Gene Hansen was in town on the day of the murder, checking into a nearby hotel just as the paramedics arrived. The defense argued that Ellis Green died of natural causes, primarily due to the extremely high level of alcohol in his bloodstream. But the jury didn't agree. Dr. Boggs and Gene Hansen were convicted of murder and conspiracy to commit murder and insurance fraud. Both were sentenced to life in prison without parole. John Hawkins was convicted of conspiracy to commit murder and insurance fraud and sentenced to 25 years to life.
5: I think it was a great result. I think we brought three men to justice thanks to great investigators, great experts, and people who pulled together from all over the world.
1: Solid police work and forensic evidence helped solve one crime and may have prevented another. Investigators discovered evidence that the trio was planning another murder. This time, a Hawkins lookalike in order to cash in on another $1 million life insurance policy.

0: The breaking news this morning, officials are calling it the largest natural disaster in the history of Spokane, Washington. Fires torching more than 700 homes, forcing 65,000 families to evacuate, and no end in sight.
1: He is putting it in writing. Acting Attorney General Todd Blanche late last night put out a memo formally rescinding the so-called anti-weaponization fund, a key demand by the Republican senators withholding their support for his nomination. Is this enough?
2: So a car stolen with a two-year-old inside, the moments officers chased down the car and confronted the suspect. I'm John Berman with Kate Baldwin and Sarah Seiner. This is CNN News Central.
1: All right, let's get to that breaking news overnight. The roadblock holding up Acting Attorney General Todd Blanche from permanently taking over the role may now be no longer. Blanche essentially did what two Republicans have been demanding for weeks, which is put it in writing that President Trump's so-called anti-weaponization fund is formally ended and fully dead. Blanche released a one-page memo stating that he is formally rescinding it. Lawmakers on both sides of the aisle have criticized the $1.8 billion fund, calling it a slush fund that could have been used to pay out January 6th defendants. Tom Tillis just this weekend called it a payout pot for punks. And fellow Republican John Cornyn, were the key senators to withhold their support over this issue and holding up the nomination entirely. So now the key Senate committee that must approve Blanche's nomination to get it to move forward, that committee's expected to meet tomorrow. CNN's Elena Trane is live at the White House this morning with much more. The question remains, this saga has had so many twists and turns, it's hard to say a done deal is a done deal until it's actually done. What's your assessment?
3: Yeah, look, I think there have been days, Kate, as you know, of frenzied negotiations over how to try and push through Blanche's nomination. And now the administration believes that they do have a deal to do that and to move forward. And you did see one of these key Republican senators who has been holding out on this, Senator John Cornyn, he even announced as well overnight that they have reached a deal. So we really do have to see whether or not this is enough, not only for the committee, but then, of course, if it gets through the Judiciary Committee, a key question as well will all of the Senate Republicans who need to vote for this, will they move forward with this as well? Will this be enough? Now, as you mentioned, late last night, Blanche, currently the acting attorney general, he issued a formal document stating that the order creating that controversial $1.8 billion weaponization fund is being formally rescinded. This is exactly what Tillis and Cornyn wanted. He wrote specifically that my team and I have met with committee members and senators over the past several weeks and addressed any concerns or outstanding questions. We've enjoyed good faith discussions and as a result issue the following order and update with regard to the May IRS settlement. In these documents that are in that post that you see on your screen right now, they say that the weaponization fund is, quote, rescinded with no force or effect. Now, again, getting into Cornyn and Tillis, I'd remind you that this wasn't something a lot of people in the White House believed would be a huge issue. Blanche had previously said that this order was essentially this $1.8 billion weaponization fund was not going to happen, that they were not going to move forward with it. But these holdout senators, both people, of course, who Trump had previously essentially ousted out of the Senate come after these midterm elections, they had said they wanted this formally in writing. That is what this big document, this big news that Blanche posted last night really gets at, trying to get them over the line with this being a formal order now. Now, I will say the move comes, of course, after we heard from the president over the weekend issuing threats that if Blanche was not pushed through, if his nomination was not confirmed, that he would consider reviving this $1.8 billion weaponization fund. I want you to listen to what he told reporters just yesterday as he was returning on Air Force One.
4: Look, we have a man named Todd Blanche. He's outstanding in every way. Most of you know who he is. You're not going to find a better person. And everybody, and it's because I backed Cornyn's opponent, and his opponent won in a landslide. That's the only reason it's happening. A lot of people like it. If they don't approve Todd, I put it back on the table. A lot of people like it. A lot of big supporters of Trump like it.
3: So those comments, Kate, really throwing some of a wrench in some of the messaging from the Trump administration, showing that the president clearly still believes in this fund, believing that there are people who deserve this money, including some of those who were at the Capitol on January 6, 2021. One other quick thing is that the document released Sunday by Blanche also shows that they are having an addendum to the agreement that there's a tax part of this, you know, IRS thing that the IRS will not go over past taxes. He makes in writing clear that that agreement will only be retroactive, another thing Cornyn had really been pushing for, Kate.
1: Yeah, two aspects of this, which also there are still, I have to say, there are two people that still need to be heard from, Donald Trump on this one, as well as Tom Tillis. So let us see. It's great to see you, Elena. Thank you so much, sir.
5: All right. Thank you, Kate.
0: More breaking news this morning. Officials are calling it an unprecedented catastrophe. A wildfire disaster is unfolding as we speak in Washington state. Multiple major fires burning more than 7,000 acres, and it is 0% contained. Officials say the fast-moving flames have forced nearly 65,000 families to evacuate, and more than 700 homes have been burned to the ground. Some of the images coming into us are nothing short of apocalyptic. Take a look. Those are just some of the images. We are also learning this morning that Fairchild Air Force Base has declared a limited evacuation order for personnel and families there threatened by the wildfires. The Pacific Northwest is facing its worst fire season in more than 30 years. In all, some 15 major fires have burned more than 250,000 acres across Washington State. CNN's Julia Vargas Jones is live on the scene this morning in Spokane. I noticed you had this incredible video as you're even flying in where you can see just how much smoke is coming off of this fire. And now we're starting to see the just so much devastation and destruction. What are you seeing, experiencing, and hearing there in Spokane?
1: Yeah. It was a blanket of smoke, Sarah. I mean, that is a striking video. I was flying next to a pilot who was explaining to me how much that was affecting everything in this area. It just hasn't stopped. We've seen devastation. We've seen block after block of houses just completely burned down. But right now, it's still the middle of the night. It's still so quiet here. And the sense of uncertainty over what comes next, it's what's just holding over in the air here. We're outside of this Red Cross shelter where thousands, those 65,000 families have to find a place to stay. And some of them are spending the night here. And again, dealing with that uncertainty of whether they even will have homes to get back to. Yesterday, we saw an older gentleman walk up to us and say, this was my grandson's house where he lived with his pregnant wife and three children. How many of these same stories are in the families that are staying in places like this behind me right now? We did hear from the Washington National Guard urging these people to please be patient because recovery will take time, and they do have help from a dozen other states for heavy machinery and some aircraft and manpower to help fight these flames that are still at 0% containment, but it will take some time. More than 10,000 people are still without power. That number was at about 30,000, now going down little by little. But the state of the roads here, the state of some of these neighborhoods, it's Hartson's house where he lived with his pregnant wife and three children. How many of these same stories are in the families that are staying in places like this behind me right now? We did hear from the Washington National Guard urging these people to please be patient because recovery will take time, and they do have help from a dozen other states for heavy machinery and some aircraft and manpower to help fight these flames that are still at 0% containment, but it will take some time. More than 10,000 people are still without power. That number was at about 30,000, now going down little by little. But the state of the roads here, the state of some of these neighborhoods, it's hard to imagine people coming back home or even wanting to rebuild in these same areas. You know, we have heard from residents saying things like that, and we've heard that in other wildfires that have come into these urban areas before.
6: The mayor of Spokane said something, said something yesterday that really stuck with me, where she was saying, this is the time, if you haven't been affected, come to places like this, like the Red Cross shelters. Make sure that your neighbors are also taken care of, that they have their bare necessities. This is the time, Sarah, where we also see the best in people come out.
0: Yeah, it is also noted that this is 0% contained, still burning absolutely wildly and through so many areas of so many homes. Julia Vargas Jones, I know you'll bring us the very latest as you get it. Thank you so much, John.
2: All right, new video from a mass shooting at an In-N-Out restaurant, how a bystander returned fire. A CNN exclusive, the U.S. military crowdsourcing ideas for the Iran war, asking for, quote, creative ways to put pressure on Iran. And a close call for one officer after a distracted driver slams into a car during a traffic stop.

0: New series Wednesday at 10 on Discovery.
1: All right, this morning, new testimony in the trial of a mother accused of murdering her three children while her husband was running errands. Jurors visited defendant Lindsay Clancy's home where these killings took place. They also saw the yard where Clancy was found after jumping from a second-story window. CNN's Randy Kaye, who's been covering this case, is here with us now. So the jury went to the home.
2: Yeah, this is not very uncommon. I mean, I remember, you know, you probably remember as well that I covered the Alec Murdoch trial for months in South Carolina, and the jury went to the dog kennels where his wife and son were killed. So this time they took what they call a field trip to the Duxbury, Massachusetts house in this case for the jury. They spent about 40 minutes there. They were instructed not to open any drawers, not to touch anything. The lawyers were with them, and they were able to point out things that they thought the jury should see. They did also, John, go down into the basement. That is where the three children were found. The 5-year-old, the 3-year-old, and the 8-month-old, they were strangled in the basement with exercise bands. And they then retraced the steps of the husband, Patrick Clancy, because we know that she had sent him out to run these errands. So he went to CVS to pick up pediatric medication. And then he also went to a restaurant to get some takeout. So it was only about a 15-minute window that he was gone. So the prosecution says that this whole errand was a ruse to get him out of the house. But, of course, he says he testified earlier last week. He said that he had left the house many times before. He had gone on trips with the guys. He had gone on work trips. And she never did anything like this.
1: So what's next this week?
2: This is going to be a busy week ahead. The testimony should shift more from the emotional angle to the mental state and the criminal responsibility, because that's really the question. Did she know what she was doing? Did she understand right from wrong? Is she criminally responsible? So they'll probably have, very likely will have police investigators, mental health experts. They'll look at her behavior on that day. We know from the husband's testimony that she took pictures and was out there building a snowman with her children that day and then sent pictures to her husband. So what is it about her behavior that day that they might be able to dig into? They'll also, of course, note that nobody is disputing the fact that she did kill the children. But again, it will speak to the criminal responsibility and did she know the right from wrong? And the defense will likely argue that she was in a state of mental decline. But the prosecution, of course, is going to argue that this was all premeditated.
1: Look, this has been so wrenching. I've heard from so many people how difficult this is to watch or read
2: about
1: it. You know, the Boston Globe every day.
2: Yeah. Oof.
1: All right, Randy Kaye, thank you very much. Sarah?
3: All right, ahead, we're learning new details this morning about the man accused of opening fire outside an In-N-Out restaurant, killing three people and injuring seven others, much of it caught on video. And the Justice Department now says the reflecting pool repair job was hasty and botched, and they were forced to drop vandalism charges against an Olympian, leading to the question, why was he charged in the first place?

0: New series Wednesday at 10 on Discovery.
1: New this morning, we're hearing from a hero bystander who helped slow down the gunman in a deadly shooting at an In-N-Out restaurant in Idaho. As police and the FBI are investigating what sparked this rampage, the chilling attack over the weekend left at least three people dead and seven others wounded. The gunman fired his high-powered weapon at people. You see him there and at cars, turning the quiet afternoon of shopping and dining into a fight for survival. Investigators believe the 24-year-old gunman acted alone. They say he died of a self-inflicted gunshot wound, and police say it could have been so much worse if not for the, quote, heroic actions of two bystanders who returned fire. One of them, an off-duty police officer. The other, the man you see here, firing back at the shooter. He has identified himself as 35-year-old healthcare worker, telling the Idaho Statesman his response to the attack was, quote, automatic. He said to the shooter, quote, he did not like it when bullets started firing both ways. Police say the other hero bystander is an off-duty state trooper. And we're hearing more from other witnesses now. One woman says she raced from the restaurant and came face to face with the shooter, that he pointed a gun at her. She ducked behind a car trying to get to safety. She then says she saw a pistol resting on a gun case she believed belonged to him. Listen.
2: And I didn't have anything to defend myself, so I grabbed the gun and I pulled it back. It was jammed, so I just felt helpless.
1: My goodness. Joining me now is CNN senior law enforcement analyst and former deputy director of the FBI, Andrew McCabe. Thank you so much for being here. Look, the shooter is dead at this point. What are investigators focusing on right now?
3: Yeah, Sarah, this is a familiar time for investigators and for people who watch these sorts of incidents, because we've seen this time and time again. What investigators are doing, with, of course, the help of the FBI and other agencies, is trying to piece together what exactly brought this gunman to this moment yesterday of such tragedy and destruction. So they are identifying all the places of interest, his home, his vehicle, if he has a place of work, any place that he might stay or store items. They're getting search warrants for all of those places to uncover what might be there, any writings or indications of what was going through his head in the days and weeks leading up to this moment. They, of course, want every electronic device that they can associate with the shooter. So computers, tablets, cell phones, anything that might be used to access the internet. They will obtain and execute additional search warrants on each one of those devices. They want to see what his social media presence may have been, and if he made statements there, or would like to, I'm sure, identify the other people that he was in contact with over his social media accounts, if he had any. And then they want to interview all

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1: Who the good guy is or who the bad guy might be. You also bring on enormous risk firing into a crowd like this that you might actually, mistakenly, unintentionally hit someone else with a round. And of course, you become a target of the gunman. So it's a very dangerous mixture of risk that you're creating. But again, if you can help in that moment, and hopefully that's what happened here, that's what the police have said happened, then good on you.
2: Yeah. Andrew McCabe, it's a pleasure. Thank you so much for walking us through that. Kate?
3: We are one day away from one of the most closely watched elections of the entire midterm season. It's a primary election. Who is going to win out in the hotly contested Democratic Senate primary in Michigan? And what will it mean for the future of the Democratic Party everywhere else? Primary could give a lot of indications on what's coming next. Also ahead, what has four paws and loves to surf? These doggies, the best of the World Dog Surfing Championship, which is apparently a thing.
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1: A major test for Democrats now as they're about to start counting votes in the marquee Senate primary in Michigan. Tomorrow, voters will have their say in the battle between Democratic Congresswoman Haley Stevens and Abdul El-Sayed, moderate versus progressive, in a very big way. This race has become the example right now of the broader fight within the Democratic Party and its future direction. It's good to see us, Jeff Zeleny. He's in Detroit, has been there. Jeff, where do things stand and what do things look like one day out?
2: Hey, Kate, good morning. I mean, it is the big battle of the summer, and not just for here in Michigan, which is enough on its own. I mean, Democrats must hold this Senate seat and flip for Republican seats if they were to win the Senate majority. But this race here in Michigan is about so much more than that. It's also about the direction of the Democratic Party. There's just no question about it. And spending time on the ground here this weekend talking to voters, that is clear. Haley Stevens, of course, a member of Congress here. She won in 2018, back in the first midterm of the first Trump presidency. She has the party establishment behind her, but Abdul El-Sayed is a progressive insurgent, and he has some energy of the party and this progressive movement behind him. But we caught up with both candidates over the weekend to sample their messages.
3: The GOP should be worried about running against me. Because, friends, I am a tough-as-nails Democrat. Through anyone and anything to protect and defend our state.
4: How much of this is about convincing people that you can win in November?
5: The question of can I win in November is a question that voters alone can't answer. Convincing folks like you and everybody who watches from everywhere else, I'm so sorry, it just doesn't matter. What matters is whether or not the 10 million people in the state believe that it's time for us to break the politics that tells us that we are told who we vote for by folks in D.C., by big corporations, by special interests.
2: But electability is a central issue hanging over this race in the final hours. Haley Stevens says it again and again that she is the most electable candidate against Mike Rogers, the Republican former congressman here, who's running again for the Senate. But Abdul El-Sayed said electability is only known after election day. So he is really discounting these big concerns about electability. But Kate, there is no doubt the issues driving this race are the same as many of the other issues in other primaries we've seen this year. But the difference is many of those Democratic wins, the progressive wins, have come in deep blue areas like New York City, outside of Denver. Well, this is a statewide race here in battleground Michigan. As you well know, this is a presidential battleground state. So what happens on Tuesday here is really going to set into motion what the Democratic Party direction is going to be. It's going to offer some hints for 2028, that presidential race as well. But for now, at least, both of these candidates over the weekend, it was clear they were trying to make this race all about Michigan, not about the Democratic Party overall. But the money being spent here is clear. There are huge lessons here for the party, as well as an outcome for Michigan. Kate?
1: Absolutely. So glad you're there, Jeff. Thank you so much. John.
6: Yeah, all about Michigan. It's too late for that, I think, based on the attention it's been getting. With us now, Margaret Olive, senior contributor for Axios. And Margaret, you get the sense that this is the big one in terms of the Democratic infighting over the course of the primary season and the summer. My question to you is, what happens Wednesday? If El-Sayed wins and the progressives, you know, prevail in this fight where every Democratic leader, electoral leader for the most part, has backed his opponent, what happens on Wednesday if he wins?
7: John, that's such an interesting question because Chuck Schumer, the Democratic leader in the Senate, in many ways is sort of the tip of the spear about what's at stake here. Sort of the Chuck Schumer versus AOC contest. Who is the future leader of the Democratic Party? What does it say about Democratic policy positions? You know, Mom Donnie's win was a major turning point potentially for Democrats, but that was New York, New York City. Michigan is a very different race. So I think, you know, Democrats thought if they nudged the third Democrat out of the primary, it would allow Stevens to sort of lock this in. It's just not clear that that's true at this point. And the real test is going to come in many ways, not just with the result, but with the dynamics of that result. did this race juice progressive turnout, turnout of younger Americans? How did centrist voters, or what you think of as establishment voters in the Democratic contest, end up voting? And what does that say for the incumbent leadership from top to bottom at the DNC, in the Senate, and the future of the 2028 field? So there really is a lot at stake here. And Wednesday morning is when that analysis will begin.
6: Yeah, watch and see if they try to come together, if they rush to support Al-Sayed. Look what happens to Democratic money after that and where the energy is after that. The rest of the week could be fascinating to watch. I want to ask about Todd Blanch, who wrote this letter last night. Interesting to see it released on a Sunday night, trying to get ahead, perhaps, of the week's news. I will say the Wall Street Journal suggests that this letter he wrote, that the weaponization fund is going away, may not be legally binding. They write, it isn't clear whether the Justice Department's new commitments are legally binding. The text of the original deal creating the fund said that it could be changed only with agreement of all parties who signed it, including the IRS, the Justice Department, and Trump in his personal capacity. And the reason I added that emphasis on that last little bit is because listen to what the president has been saying about how he feels on this fund. Listen.
8: A lot of people like it. If they don't approve Todd, I put it back on the table. A lot of people like it. A lot of big supporters of Trump like it.
6: Does that sound like a guy who wants to give up this deal that he made?
7: 100%. I'm smiling because I'm thinking what you're thinking, which is, what does that commitment from Todd Blanch actually mean? It does seem to clear the path for him towards the nomination, certainly at least with Senator Cornyn. We'll hear from Senator Tillis soon. But what is to stop the president and some combination of people that doesn't include Todd Blanch from pursuing exactly what the president has wanted all along? And the fact that President Trump's threat to his own party's senators was that if he didn't get what he wanted with Blanch, he was going to make sure that anti-weaponization fund continued and furthered, to some extent tells you exactly where the president's mind is at. There's two elements. One is, can those January 6th defendants basically be rewarded for their behavior in the future? And the second is, can the president and his family get future-looking protections preventing the IRS from going after them? And just because Todd Blanch says that those provisions are off the table, does that mean that they cannot be reinstituted in some other way? I just don't think that we know the answer to that question, but it may not matter for the AG confirmation, but we'll have 2 years to find out what the president's real intentions are.
6: I wonder if you gave Todd Blanch truth serum if he wants President Trump near a microphone today or tomorrow before the actual confirmation vote in committee. It may not help his cause. Margaret Olive, thank you very much. Sarah?
9: Thank you, John. This morning, 0% containment. 3 major wildfires raging near Spokane in Washington state. Officials say they've burned more than 7,000 acres, destroyed more than 700 homes, and forced nearly 65,000 families to evacuate. The Pacific Northwest facing its worst fire season in more than 30 years at this time. Days of extreme heat and drought are fueling the flames. CNN meteorologist Derek Van Dam joining us now. Weather-wise, obviously, it always has a huge impact on how firefighters try and contain something like this. What are we looking at here?
10: Well, Sarah, anything's better than what they experienced on Saturday. Look at this wildfire activity being fueled by the strong winds that were gusting this weekend, over 40 miles per hour across much of the Pacific Northwest, not just into the state of Washington and Oregon. Remember, the wildfires, they need 3 crucial ingredients, that being heat, fuel, and oxygen. And all 3 of those parameters were in place this weekend for a volatile weekend of very erratic fire behavior. It's the oxygen that's being pumped in by the strong winds. They have relaxed throughout the course of the overnight period. This is that narrow window of opportunity that firefighters on the ground need to get so they can have containment on the front lines of the fire. Now, we still have our ongoing drought across this part of the country. And when we get relative humidity values that drop between 5 to 10%, that's what they were this weekend, that is extremely, extremely dry. You can see some minor improvement, but still, we have the heat that is going to build through the coming days. And that is why I keep stressing right now is this window of time when firefighters can get a good handle on these wildfires, because it is going to get drastic again by the end of this week. We're looking out for the potential of the increased temperatures, increased winds, and also the dryness that will continue. We have wildfire smoke that is degrading the quality of the air across the Pacific Northwest. This will sink to the south and west, impacting places like Portland into Bend, Oregon here in the days to come. Sarah?
9: It's just a huge amount of smoke that we're seeing, but also these fires. Really, really shocking how bad it is right there in Spokane. Thank you so much. The weather helping just a tiny bit, but we'll see what happens next. Okay.
1: Hey, let's get a new look from the ground on this. Joining us right now is Deputy Fire Chief in Spokane County, Chris Maynard. Chief, thanks for coming on. What's your latest assessment of the situation? What can you tell us? How do you describe it?
11: It's devastating. It's something we've never seen before. It's a fire that just moved quickly. As our crews went in, it's something that hadn't been seen before because of our dry conditions that we've had, but these winds that came through here quick. Firefighters were rushing through there, mainly just trying to save lives while also trying to save homes.
1: Yeah, we've heard of so many homes already destroyed. Are there any reports of injuries or people unaccounted for right now?
11: Nothing that we have heard of yet, and the sheriff's office is helping us with that. But because of the magnitude of this fire, we do expect something, but nothing that we've heard yet.
1: Well, we'll hold on to that hope, right? I also saw that the Fairchild Air Force Base near Spokane has issued a limited evacuation order for personnel on the base. Can you give us a read of what that means? I mean, is the Air Force Base under threat right now by these fires?
11: I hate to say our whole community seems to be under threat right now, because the fire started kind of more towards the base. And then now has just grown to the size to where it's jumping rivers, it's jumping the streets, it's going in the direction to where magnitudes of homes are.
1: That's just horrible. I mean, it's just, it's hard to kind of give a broad assessment because you're fighting this, you know, from neighborhood to neighborhood with your crews and everyone else that is coming in from out of state. But right now, would you say there is just zero handle on containment? It is just still running wild. Do you expect it to be getting worse before you can gain some more ground on it?
11: No, not necessarily. As the winds have died down, a big portion of the fire, we've been able to help control. We got some lines around it. But that doesn't mean it can't change within the next day. This fire is going to be going on for weeks, but we're attacking it. We're being aggressive against it because we want to make sure that no lives are lost and that no more homes are going to be lost.
1: Yeah, and you are living and working it and trying to rescue and save people all at the same time, you and your teams. Really, thank you so much and for what you're doing and getting up so early. You probably didn't even sleep, but getting up to speak with us this morning. We sincerely appreciate it. Deputy Fire Chief Chris Maynard will stay in close touch. Thank you so much. Sarah.
9: All right. Thank you so much, Kate. Now to the U.S. battle with Iran. This morning, President Trump says the U.S. and Iran will resume negotiations today after he called off what he said was going to be a massive attack on Iran over the weekend. The president saying he did it after allies across the Gulf region called and urged him to call off strikes because they believe a deal is within reach.
12: We're all set to go, but when the allies ask to call it off, you gotta sort of say, well, let's see. And the reason they asked is I think there's a deal. There's a deal on Hormuz, and then there will be a deal on the nuclear, or you might call it the denuclearization of Iran. I call it the denuclearization of Iran.
9: Tehran, for their part, is pushing back against the notion of any deal in the Strait of Hormuz right now. With me now to discuss all this is CNN political and global affairs commentator Sabrina Singh and White House and national security correspondent for The New York Times, David Sanger. Thank you both for being here. David, let me ask you about this. You know, after calling off what he said was going to be the biggest attack since World War II, President Trump says a deal with Iran imminent. Having to do with the Strait of Hormuz particularly, and then saying ultimately it's going to be about the denuclearization of Iran as well. We've heard him talk about deals being imminent before. They had the MOU. That fell apart. Is there anything that leads you to believe that this could be true and will hold?
13: I'm certain, Sarah, that they believe that there is something that they can grab onto here. Whether or not it can hold is a completely different question. So what they're trying to do is basically solve the Hormuz problem first, which would then just get you back to where we were more than a month ago, right? When this 14-point memorandum of understanding was put together with deadlines about how they would go address the nuclear issues and other issues. Those deadlines are all gone now because they would have expired really by mid-August here. So the initial deal they're trying to put together is whether they can work something out in which Iran and Oman, which is just across the strait, work out a way for ships to come in, largely up on the Iranian side, and exit on the Omani side. And maybe they'll work that out, but the problem is that's not the kind of free, open pathway that the United States said it was looking for after the Iranians shut it down, which was only after the attacks began.
9: All right. Look, in the midst of all this, Sabrina, you have particular expertise in this area. We've got some exclusive reporting from our Zach Cohen that U.S. Central Command's intelligence branch wrote a message to a broad group of military analysts asking for what it called creative and unconventional ideas to punish Iran. Is this unusual for, you know, the U.S. Central Command to sort of send out an email to military analysts saying, hey, give us your ideas on how to deal with this war?
14: Candidly, it's a bit odd. I spoke to a few people that work in the intelligence community when I saw this story, and it's a bit strange. I mean, that's usually something that you would keep a bit close hold with, you know, senior officers. But I think this gets to the larger point of what David was saying, is that they are looking, and the U.S. military is looking for other options right now. The Strait of Hormuz is closed. I think it has been a successful U.S. military campaign against Iran in terms of degrading their capabilities. But unfortunately, Iran still maintains and retains, you know, a large swath of ballistic missiles and drones that can threaten the strait. And so I think U.S. Central Command is trying to look for other ways, maybe looking for leadership targets, trying to establish patterns of life, trying to get creative. But I think, candidly, yes, this is a bit unusual to solicit sort of a wide brainstorming session across a large group of people to get ideas of how to change the outcomes of this war.
9: David, does this give you a sense, just hearing this, that U.S. Central Command has sent this email out? I mean, technically, you'd think that the military analysts would be constantly talking and trying to get information and ideas back and forth. What does this tell you?
13: Well, the good news about it is that this is the first time that we have seen Secretary of Defense Hegseth's Pentagon actually reach out for some ideas that weren't generated just inside the military. So, you know, they've been pretty reluctant for outside thoughts. They've been cutting back on their interchanges with academia and think tanks. So that's a plus. The downside is I think it gives you a sense of the degree to which the president feels trapped right now. The fact that he could not go ahead with these strikes on Iran, particularly on Iran's energy sector, came because the Arab states come back and said the Iranians will respond by taking out energy facilities throughout the Gulf. And then where will we be? So to some degree, the president has really been deterred here. And, you know, I know he's trying to wrap it up in we've got a deal coming, and maybe he does, and we all hope he does. But if so, it's now a two-step process, right? Get Hormuz open first, and only then begin to address the causes of the war, which are the nuclear missile program.
9: David Sanger, Sabrina Singh, it's good to have you to talk through this. Thank you. Appreciate you guys this morning. John?
6: What a car stolen with a two-year-old inside. The moment police chase down that car and confront the suspect. And then a sinkhole opens up and swallows a truck with the driver inside. Sort of like Sarlacc from Star Wars.
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1: The Dodgers clearly desperate. They're having so much trouble with the insurgent Boston Red Sox. They had to go trade for one of the best pitchers in baseball. Let's get right to CNN's Coy Wire the morning after the sweep, Coy.
2: Yeah, break out the brooms. Congratulations, John, and Red Sox fans everywhere. Now, the Dodgers may have landed baseball's biggest trade prize, two-time Cy Young winner Tarek Skubal, but this weekend belonged to Boston. The Red Sox trailed 3-2 in the third when Seydon Rafaela went deep for a third straight game. He's been smoking pitches like briskets. His seventh homer since the All-Star break has tied for second most in the majors. Well, that one tied it up. And on the very next pitch, Willier Abreu says, give me some of that. Back-to-back blast that left Dodgers pitchers seeing fireworks in broad daylight. Boston homered four times in all, rolling to an 8-4 win and completing a statement sweep of the two-time defending World Series champs. Golf's final women's major of the year saved its best plot twist for the very last page. Germany's Esther Heinsleit stood one shot behind Japan's Shiho Kuwaki on the final hole until she uncorked this birdie putt from more than 40 feet away. Her husband, who's also her caddy, could barely believe it. Neither could Kuwaki, because that putt dropped, forcing a playoff. But Kuwaki never lost composure, chasing her first major title, just like Heinsleit. She answered on the second playoff hole, sealing a breakthrough win and capturing her maiden major championship in unforgettable fashion. Despite Gianni Infantino and FIFA scrapping their plans to sell stakes in FIFA competitions, including the World Cup, to private investors, the backlash from the global soccer community is not going away. Just days after UEFA voted unanimously to boycott FIFA competitions over the initial proposal, European football's governing body has now threatened FIFA with legal action and said any potential evidence should not be destroyed. The letter named 18 FIFA executives who it said should retain data, documents, and electronic messages as potential evidence. John, UEFA says it's lost confidence in Gianni Infantino, and some member associations seem to be withdrawing their support as well. This is big news for Infantino ahead of next March's re-election bid. So we'll see how things pan out over the coming days.
1: Yeah, a lot of people in the soccer world just saying this just didn't smell right, and they're not sure they're going to let it pass so easily. Coy Wire, thank you very much for that.
2: Got it.
1: Kate?
3: Some other big headlines that we are watching right now. In Atlanta, a nightmare scenario for one mother that police eventually brought to an end safely. Her car stolen with her two-year-old daughter still inside. Here's her call to 911 for help.
4: Someone just stole my car, and it has my two-year-old daughter in it.
3: You said your daughter's inside the vehicle?
4: Yes, my two-year-old daughter was on the back seat. I was dropping off the Instacart order, and I came back outside, and so my car is gone.
3: After that, police were able to track down the car within 15 minutes, we're told, and eventually arrested the suspect.
5: Hands on the window now! What you gonna do is you gonna get out and you gonna face away from me, you understand me? Get out of the car. Slow.
6: Point it down, Pop.
5: Put James Marshall back. It's okay, baby. It's okay. It's okay, baby. You got him?
3: You hear that, officer. You can hear the baby crying there, too. Baby was unharmed, thankfully, physically unharmed, and reunited with her mother. The suspect has now been charged with kidnapping. And a scary scene in Beaumont, Texas. A giant 20-foot sinkhole opened up and swallowed up a pickup truck. With the driver inside, luckily he was able to get out and is okay. Police rushed to the scene and found the truck there with several feet of water and more pouring in. They say a broken water main is what is behind this whole mess that they now will be needing to pick up. A new hour of CNN News Central starts now.
1: Zero percent contained. Hundreds of homes destroyed. Historic wildfires wreak havoc in the Northwest, forcing tens of thousands of evacuations. And there are concerns on the forecast that it could get worse. The overnight concession, Acting Attorney General Todd Blanche puts it in writing that the so-called weaponization fund is dead. The question this morning, does the president really think it's dead? And Ariana Grande drops out of a highly anticipated performance, saying she is taking a step back from visibility. The question this morning, what's behind the move? I'm John Berman with Kate Baldwin and Sarah Seidner. This is CNN News Central.
3: All right, let's get to the breaking news this hour and this morning. Nearly 65,000 families evacuated. 0% containment of these wildfires. Multiple dangerous fires are spreading across the Spokane area in Washington state. So far, officials say that more than 700 homes have been destroyed. And some of the images of the destruction that we're seeing, they're just tragedy. Watch this. That is what families were seeing from the water as they were trying to escape. Just moments ago, I spoke with one of the area's fire officials. This is what he said about what they're up against.
7: It's something that hadn't been seen before because of our dry conditions that we've had, but these winds that came through here quick. Firefighters were rushing through there, mainly just trying to save lives while also trying to save homes.
3: Also this morning, Fairchild Air Force Base outside of Spokane has declared a limited evacuation order now for personnel and families. This Air Force Base, just like all the homes around it, now threatened by these wildfires as well. The Pacific Northwest is facing its worst fire season in more than 30 years in all. And with this one, some 15 major fires have burned more than 250,000 acres across Washington state. Let's get to CNN's Julia Vargas Jones. She's on the scene in Spokane this morning. What are you hearing there today?
8: Okay, it's not a regular Monday in Spokane. People are waking up to see just the extent of this tragedy. As you mentioned, 65,000 residences evacuated to places like this, to shelters where they're faced with that uncertainty of whether or not they will even have a home to return to. And some of them who have been able to go and see their properties completely destroyed, engulfed by the fire and just spit out as just almost charcoal, they had really interesting insight into whether or not they could even return and build a life in these areas. Again, take a listen.
9: I don't think I'm going to rebuild here because I don't ever want to have to relive a fire coming up this hill again. And I've been in Spokane my entire 64 years because my little brother died in an accident when he was six. And that's why I stayed close to my family. I think it's time for me to leave Spokane.
8: It's so heartbreaking, Kate, to hear that kind of thinking coming from these residents. We saw so many people grappling with that very decision as we drove past these neighborhoods with row after row of home destroyed. Now, officials here from the National Guard is urging people to please be patient. It will take some time to return to their homes. There's a lot of work to be done here. As you mentioned, the fire is still at 0% containment. So there is that part of the work being done, but also clearing the roads, clearing debris for people to come back. That can take some time. Still 10,000 people without any kind of electricity around this area. It will be a difficult path to recovery. Kate.
3: Yeah, the deputy fire chief that we were talking to saying weeks these fires are going to burn. They just got to start getting their hands around it. It's good to see you, Julia. Thank you so much for your reporting. Sarah.
10: All right. Thank you, Kate. Joining me now is Alexandra Dugan, a reporter with the Spokesman Review. Thank you so much for being here. Look, you're a reporter, but you live there. You work there. What are you experiencing right now? What are you hearing? What are you seeing?
11: Yeah, I live on the South Hill, so I live south of where the fire is, but I can still see the clouds of smoke from my home. I was out there yesterday. I've been out there all day, the day before that. I was there when, you know, the fire was small because I had heard it on the scanner and I knew that we were going into a difficult fire behavior day. And I was out on the road and I saw firefighters standing on top of homes, trying to protect homes. And the fire grew so much that, that they had to leave. And when I saw the firefighters leave, I said, I need to leave. And I I watched the flames come near me, and I got out of there, and watched it spread, and watched people leave their homes. And I think by and large, it's just a heartbreaking situation for everybody. And I know people who have lost their homes. I know friends of friends who have lost their homes. We thought one of my colleagues had lost his home, but I was able to confirm that it was safe. So there's a lot of stuff going on.
10: Yeah, I mean, truly, and you describe all you're seeing. I want to ask you about some of your reporting, because you did some reporting kind of giving a warning, where fire officials were giving a warning that some of the issues that the Trump administration has taken with states that they think are, you know, too far left, has actually put the state in danger when it comes to the fire risk. What did you learn in your reporting?
11: Well, mostly that parts of the county were not able to access grant funding to assist in fire mitigation because of certain USDA cuts. And those grants would have helped firefighters more towards Spokane Valley, which is to the east, assist in, you know, trimming trees and pruning trees and helping to make sure that more people would be resilient should they face a wildfire. And the last time that I had reported on this, that did not happen because they were not able to access that grant funding because it was cut.
10: Alexandra Dugan, thank you for talking to us. I know that it's so incredibly stressful when you live and work in a place where you're, you know, constantly worried about your friends, your family, your coworkers, as you watch this fire just eat up so much of Spokane. 700 homes burned to the ground and 0% containment. Be safe out there. Thank you so much for joining us this morning. John?
12: Right, the race for control of Congress rocked by domestic abuse allegations. Why? One Republican lawmaker says he will not drop out in a 20-minute video. And new this morning is CNN exclusive, the U.S. military crowdsourcing ideas on how to put pressure on Iran. And that sound Peter Parker is hearing is not just his spider sense tingling. It's from the huge opening weekend for the new Spider-Man movie.

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1: All right, this morning, a CNN exclusive. The U.S. military reportedly crowdsourcing ideas for the Iran war, asking for, quote, creative and unconventional ways to put pressure on Iran. Let's get right to CNN's Zach Cohen, who has this reporting. So asking for help from whom exactly, and what kind of help here, Zach?
2: Yeah, John, sources telling me and our colleague Katie Bill Lillis that the U.S. military is casting an unusually wide net as it's seeking new ideas for how to ramp up the pressure on Iran. And that includes this effectively a crowdsourcing email that was sent by a senior officer at U.S. Central Command to a broad range of military analysts. And it asked, quote, for creative and unconventional ways to pressure and punish Iran, which is notable in a couple of different ways. One, I'm told by multiple sources that a request for new ideas like this isn't necessarily a bad idea. It's seeking input from a variety of subject matter experts, seeking input from a wide array of analysts who study this stuff pretty regularly is not necessarily a bad call by senior military officers. But at the same time, those same sources say that it does underscore this feeling that the President Donald Trump feels stuck by the limited military options he currently has. And we saw this play out as this crowdsourcing email was sent just days before Donald Trump was threatening new strikes on Iran, only to call them off over the weekend. He's now pushing this idea that talks with Iran are going to restart, but that's being disputed by Iran. And so the U.S. military is continuing to take a real look at its tactics, its strategy so far, and how it can help ramp up the pressure and potentially drive the Iranians back to the negotiating table. We've reported on multiple occasions that U.S. intelligence agencies have said that the kind of military strikes we've seen from the U.S. so far are unlikely to change Iran's behavior. And at the same time, we're seeing that play out in front of our eyes. The Iranians have shown little willingness to capitulate to President Donald Trump's demands. And so the U.S. military is taking it upon itself to seek input from a wide range of individuals within the U.S. military itself.
1: Yeah, it's always good to ask for new ideas, although it does betray the fact that they think they need some new ideas because it's not working out well. Zach Cohen, thank you very much for sharing that reporting. Sarah?
3: All right, just ahead, an off-duty duty trooper and a civilian are being hailed as heroes this morning after they returned gunfire to stop the shooter at an In-N-Out. The video is insane. New details coming into CNN on this incident. And overnight, Trump's attorney general picked Todd Blanche, put out a memo formally rescinding the controversial anti-weaponization fund. But will it be enough to save his nomination?
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0: New series Wednesday at 10 on Discovery.
1: So this morning we're getting some new details and some new video in from the deadly mass shooting at the In-N-Out Burger in Idaho. Police and the FBI, they're still investigating and trying to figure out what drove this man to carry out such a horrible rampage. There is also new 911 audio coming out this morning of people calling in for help as shots rang out.
2: Twin Falls County units, if you're in the area of In-N-Out, have report of a possible active shooter. Copy that. We're getting inundated with calls, reports of multiple people down.
1: The attack left at least three people dead, seven others wounded. Investigators say that the 24-year-old gunman died at the scene from a self-inflicted gunshot wound. Police also say that the tragedy could have been much worse had it not been for what they are calling the heroic actions of two bystanders who jumped in and returned fire at the gunman, including this man who you see right here. He's firing back at the shooter here. He's identified himself as a 35-year-old healthcare worker. He told the Idaho Statesman that his response to the attack was just automatic. Police say the other bystander who jumped in was an off-duty state trooper. Now, one woman who says that she came face-to-face with the suspect, and then she saw what she believed was one of his guns. Listen to how she describes it.
3: And I didn't have anything to defend myself, so I grabbed the gun and I pulled it back. It was jammed, so I just felt helpless.
1: Joining me right now, CNN senior national security analyst Juliette Kayyem for more on this. Juliette, a lot of information, a lot of video, and a lot of, you know, detail coming out. But what's your big questions from everything that's known so far?
4: It's definitely motive at this stage. One of the In-N-Out Burger employees was killed. And so investigators are going to determine whether this site was picked because of a person that the gunman was after, or if this was just a general attack, someone wanting to use guns and kill a lot of people. This we don't know yet. It's been more than 24 hours, and there's almost no information about him, no social media footprint, no alliance or allegiances with politics. I was telling your producers, I've never seen sort of a gap in explanation. The family apparently is being quite cooperative, and maybe we will determine whether there wasn't a particular person that this shooter was going after.
1: Yeah, and the fact that the sheriff and police chief both talking about the heroic actions of these two bystanders, these two people who were there that day and returned fire, and they say slowed the gunmen. Why is that so important?
4: It really is important. Look, we all grew up with run, hide, fight, and it's still the predominant way to deal with active shooters. But what we're starting to see is more evidence, and I've done a lot of writing on this, is that distraction actually becomes a way in which you give potential victims time to run. In this case, just looking at the videos, you had someone who clearly knew how to use guns, and then an off-duty policeman basically not getting the assailant, but just basically distracting him from what he wanted to do. We saw this in the Lunar New Year active shooter case. We saw it in one of the bar mass shooting cases in a bar. It is difficult to say, go rush someone who has a gun. No one in my field is saying that, but it is part of what is happening in training in terms of employers like In-N-Out and other major employers in terms of office shootings, beginning to understand that there is a potentially way to try to slow this harm. He would have clearly killed more people, but for this distraction. Mm.
1: Juliette, it is good to see you. Thank you so much for coming in. Sarah.
5: All right, just ahead, devastating fires tear through Washington state, forcing thousands upon thousands of residents to flee. The latest on the race trying to contain the blaze, which is 0% contained at the moment. Also, President Trump doubling down on his claims that vandals damaged the reflecting pool, despite his own Justice Department saying the complete opposite and dropping charges, while the DOJ says they are dropping their vandalism case.

0: Ask their doctor today about HPV vaccination.
1: New overnight, a compromise in hopes of confirmation. Todd Blanche bending to the pressures of two Republicans, putting it in writing that President Trump's so-called anti-weaponization fund has been ended and is fully dead. Blanche released a one-page memo stating that he is formally rescinding it. Lawmakers on both sides of the aisle have criticized the $1.8 billion fund, calling it a slush fund that could have been used to pay January 6th defendants, even the violent ones. The Senate committee that must approve of Blanche's nomination is expected to meet tomorrow. CNN's Elena Treen is live at the White House this morning. I guess the big question is this letter that was requested by two Republicans enough to get Blanche into the seat permanently?
2: Well, it looks like it's enough for Senator John Cornyn, who had released a statement, Sarah, last night as well, saying that he had reached a deal with the acting attorney general, Todd Blanche, to put this in writing. And that really is the big news. I'd remind you that we'd previously heard from Blanche and others at the Justice Department that this $1.8 billion weaponization fund, a fund, of course, that would have paid people who claimed that they were victims of a weaponized Justice Department that includes people from the January 6th Capitol attack back in 2021. Blanche had said previously in the Justice Department that this was dead. And the Justice Department had told courts, essentially, that this fund was abandoned. I'd remind you that after we saw a major backlash, not only from Democrats, but many Republicans who believed that that fund should not move forward. However, the issue here was that the White House and the Trump administration had previously refused to put that commitment in writing. That is really what we saw Senator John Cornyn and Senator John Tillis say was

0: necessary for them to go forward and back Blanche's nomination to become formally the Attorney General. So it seems that Cornyn is on board. We have not yet heard from Tillis, someone who said that this was a major issue for him. We also have not yet heard from the president responding to this, but I want to get into a little bit of what we heard from Blanche specifically. He came out yesterday. He issued a post saying that he has been meeting with senators, having conversations with them, and then he issued this document showing that they have formally rescinded that weaponization fund. He says, or at least in this document, it says that it had been rescinded with no force of or effect. But I'd remind you that we heard from the president over the weekend something that kind of threw a wrench in a lot of the messaging around this to try and push Blanche's nomination forward. The president had been threatening to revive this very controversial $1.8 billion fund if Blanche was not confirmed. And he repeated those threats just yesterday when he was traveling back in the evening on Air Force One. Listen to what he told reporters.
1: Look, we have a man named Todd Blanche. He's outstanding in every way. Most of you know who he is. You're not going to find a better person. And everybody, and it's because I backed Cornyn's opponent, and his opponent won in a landslide. That's the only reason it's happening. A lot of people like it. If they don't approve Todd, I put it back on the table. A lot of people like it. A lot of big supporters of Trump like it.
0: So I think a lot of things to break down from those comments, Sarah. One is that clearly the president still believes in this fund. He believes that there were people who deserve this type of money, even those who were participating in the Capitol attack on January 6th. He also seemed to argue that this was really just an issue that Senators Cornyn and Tillis, both who sit on the Judiciary Committee, which is going to be meeting tomorrow to determine the path forward for Blanche's nomination. He believed that they are the only people really getting in the way of this and against that fund. But that's not true. I'd remind you that even if Blanche's nomination gets through the Judiciary Committee, the Senate still needs to vote on this. And there have been many senators who share Cornyn and Tillis's concerns. And I think the question, again, is going to be, is this enough for them as well? We have to see. The Senate is expected to go on recess at the end of this week for 5 weeks. We know that Senate Republican leaders really want to get this nomination for Blanche through and confirmed before they do so. It's a quick timeline, but this could be enough to make it happen. We have to see the reaction from other congressional Republicans today.
2: Certainly, Blanche said it was dead. He's now put it in writing, but the president is still talking about it, still in his mind. So it begs the question whether or not it can be revived at any point in time. I'm sure the senator's looking at all of this. Elena Treen, thank you so much. Appreciate it. Kate.
3: The numbers around the fires out west are both hard to wrap your mind around, but also helpful in understanding just how devastating these fires are becoming. Nearly 65,000 families evacuated, more than 700 homes destroyed, and 0% containment. That is what we know this morning about the three major wildfires burning right now in the Spokane area in Washington state. Fire officials that we've talked to today say that they've never seen anything like it. Drought and days of extreme heat are fueling these fires. Add to that the simple fact that the Pacific Northwest is already facing its worst fire season in more than 30 years. Joining me right now is a Spokane City Council member, Zach Zappone. Zach, thank you very much for waking up to speak with me. How are you doing? I mean, you're not just a city council member. You are a member of this community. How are you doing? How is your home? And tell me more about what all you've experienced so far.
4: Yeah, thank you. I'm okay. My house is okay. I'm about two blocks outside of the evacuation area, but this is my neighborhood where I grew up. My family lives here. My aunts, my uncles, my sister, my friends from high school and current day. And it's hit or miss for everyone. Everyone that I know is safe and out, but my uncle's lost his house. I've had dozens of friends lose their houses. We're all just trying to figure out how to get by. Displaced, sleeping at friends' houses and hotels, and just trying to get by right now.
3: One thing I heard from the deputy fire chief of Spokane County Fire earlier this morning was just, he said he's just never seen anything like it because of just how fast things have moved. I mean, when you say you have dozens of friends who have lost their homes, I mean, this is life altering and changing. And just really, it's almost like a blink of an eye. How do you describe everything that's now happening to your community?
4: Yeah, I mean, We were here Saturday, and we were just doing our regular stuff. There was a parade in town that morning. I came home. I live kind of across the state park away from where it started, and we could see the smoke start, and everyone kind of came out to look at it. And it was just very fast. It was a giant cloud of smoke, and we kept watching it, and we're like, should we do something? Which way is it going? And the moments of it starting was very panicking. My mom was calling, and she was like, you need to evacuate your area. And then we saw that the smoke was headed her way, and the fire was going her way. The area that is really impacted is also specific elevation changes, and there's only one and two roads out of these areas on three different levels. And so during the beginning phases, it was very scary. People were stuck in traffic for hours trying to get out while the smoke was coming and the flames were coming. Thankfully, everyone I know so far is out, but we are still taking information to figure out if anyone's missing or not, and encouraging folks to call in so we can do some welfare checks.
3: Yeah, that's a big question right now, right? What kind of help do you all need most right now? What are you hearing? And do you feel like you're getting what's needed, from information to actually tangible assistance from the state and federal government?
4: Yeah, we've been very grateful to have immediate assistance from both the state and the federal government. The National Guard is here. The governor is here. Senator Cantwell is here. I think one of the biggest concerns is second day, the fires calmed down, the winds calmed down, but it's still a very active fire. And that means if you drive through, a lot of houses have open flames from their gas that are still active, and anything can blow and start back up. There's multiple fires and multiple fronts going. And so we're struggling to contain all of those different fronts. And people are wanting to return to their homes in areas that have already burned. And we're just really encouraging folks to still not return to the area, because things can pick back up. And that was the case overnight. The fire in the north started moving south towards more of the urban area again. And so just really trying to communicate to people to stay out, trying to get more help to secure the area, secure property, to prevent looting, and just making sure that we have the resources to keep fighting the fires that are, they're hard to control. And we have folks from out of state, all around the area that are here helping us. And it's just hard to control.
3: Absolutely. Zach, thank you very much for coming on this morning, and good luck to you and everybody. We'll be watching it. Thank you so much. John.
5: All right. This morning, Ohio Congressman Max Miller is vowing to stay in his reelection race as he fights allegations of abuse from his former wife. She is accusing him of a history of violent and dangerous behavior as part of a contentious divorce and custody battle. He denies the allegations. Now, his ex-wife's father is Republican Senator Bernie Moreno from Ohio. He is now weighing in, saying Miller should not serve in Congress. Let's get right to CNN senior reporter Andy Greer for the very latest on this. And I should note, again, there's a lot going on here with consequences that go way beyond Ohio.
6: There are a lot of consequences unfolding here, John. But first to the allegations, which are really serious. Emily Moreno has accused Max Miller, congressman from Ohio, of holding up a gun to her, of throwing hot water at her, of shoving her up against a wall. These are very serious and detailed allegations that came out initially as part of a police investigation into how Moreno and Max Miller's two-year-old daughter broke her collarbone. But no charges were ever filed there. But still, the lawsuits have continued to build. There are defamation lawsuits. There's a restraining order lawsuits. And Max Miller took to social media yesterday to put out a video defending himself, saying that he still plans to run for re-election and denying all of these allegations. So take a listen to a portion of that video.
7: At the end of the day, we will continue to hold strong, clear our name, and I could not be more proud and honored not to hide from any of this, as this election is just more about winning a seat in November for the Republican Party. This election to me is about my family and about our daughter and keeping our values here. I'm not getting out of this race, and I'm winning in November, and I'll be back in the 120th.
6: Now, a spokesperson for Emily Moreno denounced this video, saying that Emily Moreno has detailed specifics to back up her allegations and denounced her ex-husband for putting out a video that their daughter will eventually see online one day. But then her father, Senator Bernie Moreno from Ohio, weighed in for the first time. He has not publicly, as far as we know, weighed in on these allegations. And he put out a statement where he said, quote, "If there are any basic standards of character required to hold elective office, Max Miller fails them. He should not serve in the House of Representatives. I believe Max Miller needs to seek professional help to end the clear pattern of abuse he has left in his wake. I believe he should not be free to continue endangering others until he does." Now, that was a big statement from the senator, but Congressman Miller says that the senator is only weighing in for political reasons. He doesn't believe what he's actually saying. But this is a very difficult situation unfolding in a election year where Max Miller is running for re-election. His district, President Trump carried by 11 points in 2024. Miller's confident that he can hold his seat, but Democrats see this as a potential pickup opportunity given the potential blue wave that's happening in November and these allegations swarming Max Miller. President Trump was asked about these allegations yesterday, and he said he was still looking into them, but at this point they are just allegations, John.
5: Yeah, he and President Trump, very close allies to both of the men, Max Miller and Bernie Moreno. So very interesting to see how the president navigates this as well. All right, Annie Greer, thank you so much for that update. Sarah.
2: All right. In another case, another political battle, tomorrow voters will have their say in Michigan's Senate Democratic primary. Moderate Democratic Congresswoman Haley Stevens is facing off against former public health official progressive Abdul Al-Sayed. Now, the race has turned into a huge reflection of tensions within the Democratic Party. CNN Chief Data Analyst Harry Enten joining us now. All right, Harry, who looks to be the favorite in this particular battle in Michigan? A big thing because people are looking at it as, again, is this a harbinger for things to come?
8: Yeah, I think that tomorrow Abdul Al-Sayed will deliver the biggest blow so far against the establishment of the Democratic Party because he is the heavy favorite going into tomorrow. Just take a look at the prediction market odds. Okay, chance to be the Michigan Democratic Senate nominee, Abdul Al-Sayed. Look at this. He's up to a 98% chance, according to the Kalshi prediction markets, way up like a rocket compared to where he was on April 3rd when he was just a 28% chance just a few months ago. The bottom line is this. You look at all the data that is out there. Abdul Al-Sayed is the very heavy favorite going into tomorrow. And, of course, he is backed by a lot of folks on the left wing of the Democratic Party. And at this point, as I said at the beginning, he looks tomorrow to deliver the biggest blow so far against the establishment wing of the Democratic Party.
2: Give us some sense of just the amount of anger that is there, really at incumbents.
8: Yeah.
2: Not at, you know, just a particular person, but at incumbents, at people who are the establishment.
8: Sarah, I think this is part of a larger story within the Democratic Party, right? That is why tomorrow is so key for understanding where the Democratic Party is right now. And you can see it nationally. What do Democrats want? Democrat and Democratic leaders who think the party needs at least major changes. Look at this. In 2022, it was just 33%. Look where it is now. The clear majority of Democratic voters are those who lean towards the Democratic Party. 57%. A clear majority believe that the party needs at least major changes. No wonder what we've seen so far is incumbents go down to defeat the House of Representatives. No wonder what we've seen so far this Democratic primary season is the establishment losing and losing and losing again in key races. And no wonder that Abdul Al-Sayed is favored tomorrow because the Democratic Party's voters at this point are so upset with the establishment. They're saying, anything else, please. And Abdul Al-Sayed, who just 8 years ago during Trump's first term got blown out running for Michigan governor against Gretchen Whitmer, tomorrow is the heavy favorite because simply put, the Democratic Party is looking for something new and they are looking to go against Haley Stevens most likely tomorrow, who of course is a sitting congresswoman.
2: I do want to ask you just how motivated Dems are. Where's the energy? How motivated are they to go out and vote? Because numbers matter.
8: Yeah, numbers matter. Who in the Democratic Party is motivated to turn out and vote this election season. The energy right now is on the left wing of the Democratic Party where Abdullah Syed is. Just take a look here. Okay, Dems extremely motivated to vote. Look at this. 80%, 4 in 5 of those who identify as very liberal say they are extremely motivated to turn out and vote. Compare that to all others within the Democratic Party, a significantly lower chunk, just 3 in 5, 59%. Abdul El-Sayed kind of comes together, puts it all together as an outsider, comes from the populist progressive wing in the party, and that's why I think tomorrow he is the heavy favorite. And if he does, as I said at the beginning of this segment, it would be the biggest blow against the Democratic establishment so far, sort of culmination of all the factors we've seen this primary season.
2: This is certainly bubbling up, and then you, of course, have the general, and that's a whole different thing.
8: We'll discuss that later. Let's set the primary first.
2: Got to get to the primary first. These are really interesting numbers. Wow.
8: Yeah.
2: Harry, thank you so much.
8: Thank you.
2: John.
5: All right, with us now is CNN senior political analyst Ron Brownstein. And Ron, you've got a new piece out, a dispatch from Michigan where you went, you checked it out.
9: Yeah.
5: And one of the questions has been, look, I mean, how is it that people may be flocking to Abdullah Syed in spite of all the support his opponent is receiving from the Democratic establishment? And you note, essentially, it's not in spite of that support. To an extent, it may be because of that support that voters are rebelling.
9: Yeah, look, you know, I think that if you look at what's happening in Michigan, it is another indication that Democratic voters are more alienated from their own leaders, really, than at any point since LBJ and the Vietnam War. The warnings from party officials who have locked arms almost uniformly behind Haley Stevens, whether it's at the national level, Chuck Schumer, the state level, the outgoing senator, Gary Peters, who they're vying to replace, the governor, Gretchen Whitmer, the very popular former senator, Debbie Stabenow. I mean, their basic argument, their core argument is that Abdul El-Sayed is a riskier bet in November. Not that he can't win. I don't think that you can't say that. It's impossible for him to win in this environment with Trump as weakened as he is. But it's a much more complicated road for him. That argument has largely fallen on deaf ears. I mean, I think the dispiriting final months of the Biden presidency, the inability to stop Trump from winning again in 24, and the inability to put up a more effective opposition to him, especially in the first months of his second term, have really undercut those Democratic warnings from the leadership. You know, the dilemma for Democrats is that in this instance, the establishment is probably right, that it is going to be much more difficult for Abdul El-Sayed, but not enough voters, I think, are in a mood to hear that right now.
5: You noted, as others have who've been to Michigan, that El-Sayed, he mentions Democratic leadership, his battle against the Democratic establishment, almost more than he talks about Donald Trump. To what extent do you think that would change after October 4th, heading into November 3rd?
9: Well, you know, look, I mean, you know, the core wave that all Democrats are riding on this year is that Trump is significantly more unpopular than he was even in 2018. And if you look at Trump's disapproval rating today and his approval rating, his situation is worse than his own situation in 2018, Obama in 2010, Clinton in 94, Biden in 22, and even Bush, George W. Bush, in 06. So, yeah, he has to focus on that. But, I mean, the problem is kind of bringing back together the Democratic coalition either way after this race in a must-win state. I mean, you know, what you're seeing in Michigan is pretty much what we have seen in other primaries. The left has its victories so far. The center has its victories so far. But generally, we are seeing the Democratic Party divide along similar lines state after state. Abdul El-Sayed, strongest with, you know, even though he portrays himself as an economic populist, strongest with college-educated voters and young people. Stevens, strongest with non-college whites, seniors, and black voters. Whoever wins, the losing side of that equation has a lot of skepticism about the other candidate. And, you know, I was, for example, in a church on Saturday in Detroit at a meeting of Al Sharpton's National Action Network, and the Reverend excoriated El-Sayed and said he was more concerned about Gaza than about Detroit. So there's work to be done for Democrats no matter who comes out of this.
5: Hey, and while we're talking about Michigan, I always want to stay in the Rust Belt here. Let's talk about Ohio. We just heard from Randy Greer on Max Miller, the situation in that congressional race and the domestic abuse allegations, which he denies. But Ohio is more in play, it seems, or parts of Ohio than it has been in past elections. What's the common thread there with Michigan?
9: the common thread across really not only Ohio and Michigan, but Wisconsin and Pennsylvania and Iowa, where Democrats are contesting multiple House seats, is that Donald Trump's approval rating among his core constituents, white voters without a college degree, has eroded. He won 2/3 of non-college whites in each of his 3 presidential elections. In all national polling, he's now down to around 50-50 approval with him, under 50-50. I mean, I think it was 46 in the CNN poll a few days ago. Those voters still have a lot of doubts about Democrats and are probably the most receptive audience to the Republican cultural arguments about Democrats, which we're going to hear a lot of in Michigan if El-Sayed is the nominee. But the fact that they are so disappointed in the economic outcomes they've gotten under Trump has really opened the door for Democrats to regain some ground with them, which is the key in all of those Rust Belt states where they are contesting not only Senate races, governor mansions, but also really the heart of their push to regain the majority in the House. 2/3, John, of the seats Democrats are contesting in the House this year. Republican health seats have more non-college whites than the national average. That's the constituency they have to make at least some gains with in order to get any kind of comfortable majority in the House in November.
5: When you have structural forces at play with the addition of scandal here and there, the whiff of scandal at least, sometimes that's the recipe for some of these real big wave elections. Ron Brownstein, thank you so much. Great to see you as always. Kate?
3: Ariana Grande says she is stepping back from public life for a while. So what is driving this and how are fans reacting? And 2 goldfish at a restaurant make legal history. Why they are being recognized as sentient beings with rights.

0: Anderson Cooper 360, weeknights at 8 on CNN.
1: Spider-Man swinging back to theaters with a historic box office debut. Spider-Man, Brand New Day, premiered this weekend and brought in $927 million globally. It's the second biggest opening weekend of all time, only behind the most recent installment of The Avengers, Avengers Endgame. The massive opening extends a hot streak for movies just in general in recent weeks after the release of The Odyssey last month. Pop star Ariana Grande, she's taking a step back from public life. Grande made the announcement after facing growing scrutiny about weight loss surrounding the release of her latest album, Petal. A spokesperson said that she is taking a step back from visibility after she completes her current tour. That means also that she will no longer be appearing in next year's London revival of Stephen Sondheim's Sunday in the Park with George. Grande has not said how long this break will last. Two goldfish in Argentina just tipped the scales of justice. A court in Buenos Aires has ruled that Fede and Maggie are not just pets. They are sentient beings with rights. An animal welfare group sparked this legal challenge, arguing that they were being kept in cruel conditions, living in a small tank outside of a sushi restaurant. A court agreed, it seems, and the fish have been moved to a 650-gallon aquarium in a private home. An attorney representing the group did clarify to say that this decision by the court does not equate to declaring that keeping pet fish is illegal. Just so you know, Sarah.
2: The fact that they are in a tank in a sushi restaurant.
1: That's what you're focusing on?
2: That, I'm sorry, it just struck me as funny.
1: I mean, I'm just saying, like, I'm barely a sentient being half the time. Right. So I'm really thankful for this legal.
2: I think Berman said something about goldfish and sushi. We will let him quietly say
1: over there.
2: Do not
1: open his mic, please.
2: All right, thank you, Kate. All right. After a stunning reversal by the Justice Department, admitting that the Lincoln Memorial Reflecting Pool was not vandalized, but instead happened to be shoddy work, President Trump is not backing off it. He is now directly contradicting federal prosecutors. He's doubling down on claims that vandals damaged the reflecting pool. For months, the White House aggressively pushed the narrative that left-wing activists were targeting the iconic landmark. Listen to how the press secretary put it back in June.
3: The vandalism is very real. Despite what Tim Walz wants to say, it's an imaginary problem. No, it is not. It's a very real problem. In fact, I spoke with the National Park Service just before joining the show. They now have 17 police reports that have been filed in just the matter of a few days. There's actually been 6 arrests at the reflecting pool where, again, these deranged individuals, many of them longtime donors to the Democrat Party, to Barack Obama, to Act Blue, that have been vandalizing and desecrating our federal monument, one of the most beautiful monuments in the world, the Reflecting Pool. And that's why President Trump is not going to stop with this effort. We're going to not only hold those people accountable, but we're going to fix the pool, continue to make it beautiful from this despicable vandalism.
2: Except now, federal prosecutors have dropped charges against one of the people they vilified, a former Olympian who was arrested and accused of vandalism. Prosecutors have now admitted in court that the pool's severe issues weren't caused by political activists, but a, quote, hasty and botched $14 million renovation project. Now, in the filing, prosecutors said that it was only after the indictment that the Department of Interior provided them with documents showing that, quote, the damage was the result of a botched installation and not vandalism as initially represented. The president, though, is refusing to accept prosecutors' findings, publicly calling out U.S. Attorney Jeanine Pirro, who he appointed. He says in a post, I disagree 100% with Jeanine Pirro. I don't know what she's thinking. To me, it was a pure case of vandalism. Well, prosecutors have been clear. The evidence does not reflect that. A new hour of CNN News Central starts right now. Breaking news, the wildfire disaster burning across part of Washington state. Nearly 65,000 families evacuated, more than 700 homes destroyed. Now, here is the key. There has so far been 0% containment, and the concerns this morning that this is continuing to burn out of control. All right, now to the Pentagon, looking for new ways to pressure and punish Iran, and it's opening suggestion box to get them. Our exclusive report on the unusual email that went out from U.S. Central Command. And some inspiration for your morning workout. One woman, eight countries, and more than 1,000 miles. The elite athlete who just ran into the record books. And ladies and gentlemen, it could have been John Berman, but it wasn't. I'm Sarah Seidner with Kate Baldwin and John Berman. This is CNN News Central.
4: And the breaking news this morning, nearly 65,000 families evacuated and 0% contained. Multiple dangerous wildfires are spreading across the Spokane area in Washington State. So far, officials say more than 700 homes have been destroyed.

0: Just a short time ago, Kate spoke with a senior fire official.
1: A big portion of the fire, we've been able to help control. We got some lines around it. But that doesn't mean it can't change within the next day. This fire is going to be going on for weeks.
0: Also this morning, Fairchild Air Force Base outside Spokane has declared a limited evacuation order for personnel and families. The Pacific Northwest is facing its worst fire season in more than 30 years. In all, some 15 major fires have burned more than 250,000 acres across the state of Washington. Kate.
2: And joining us right now to talk more about this is the Deputy Director for Spokane County Emergency Management, Chandra Fox. Thank you so much for jumping on this morning. Can you just give me your assessment of where things stand this morning?
3: Good morning, Kate. Happy to be with you today. So this morning, we're not quite 48 hours into this incident. And as you noted, we have multiple fires burning in several locations across the county. As emergency management, we're still very, very focused on public safety. We're still working through the evacuation process, making sure that we're getting folks out of the area as needed. We did have some expansion in evacuation areas yesterday evening, so we have a little bit of an expansion on the Autumn Lane fire. It's a challenging time.
2: Do you have reports of anyone injured or unaccounted for?
3: So we have, at this point, we've had no injuries to any of our public safety responders. We have lost some equipment. We lost, one of our fire districts lost a brush truck in the fires, I believe it was Sunday that happened. As far as loss of life, we have no information on that right now. We do have a number of missing persons reports that law enforcement is following up on. But to this point right now, we have no information on any potential fatality.
2: Okay. But the deputy fire chief I was speaking through for the county, he was concerned that those missing persons reports were going to start coming in since this really blew through so quickly. The latest we have had is that there are more than 700 homes destroyed and nearly 65,000 families have been forced to evacuate around across the Spokane area. Can you give me, is that the latest numbers you have?
3: That's pretty much what we know right now of the, what we refer to is 700 structures. So that does include some outbuildings and some shops in the rural areas. But that will be, unfortunately, the majority of that number will be primary homes.
2: The deputy fire chief I was speaking to also just said really plainly that it's not only devastating, but also just something that he's really just not seen before and just how fast this has moved. Can you, Chandra, just numbers you have?
3: That's

0: pressed on this today. Elena Trian at the White House for us. Thank you very much. Sarah?
1: All right. Thank you, John. Next, a CNN exclusive. The U.S. military is getting creative in finding ways to pressure Iran into ending the war. The email request command sent out to its troops. We're standing by for more testimony today as well in the trial of a mother accused of killing her children after the jury visited the home where the killings happened. And talk about a traffic hazard, a 20-foot sinkhole swallowing up this pickup truck, where it happened and what happened next.

0: As you got this information that there was a request out there to help with Iran in any way possible.
1: Yes, Sarah. Sources telling me and our Katie Bill Lillis that the U.S. military is casting a wide net as it's seeking new ideas for how to ramp up the pressure on Iran. And it comes as the U.S. military and Central Command in particular is reevaluating their current strategy and the options that are currently available to President Donald Trump intended to bring Iran to the table on his terms. And that includes this effectively a crowdsourcing email that we're told was sent to a broad range of U.S. military analysts and military planners last week, just before President Donald Trump issued those threats to escalate the conflict with a new round of military strikes, ultimately walking that threat back this weekend. But we're told that the email itself asked for, quote, creative and unconventional ways to pressure and punish Iran. And this is significant on a couple of different fronts. One, multiple sources we talked to said that the request itself is not necessarily a bad idea. Clearly, the Trump administration has been looking for a way to ramp up that pressure on Iran in a pursuit of some sort of a diplomatic negotiated agreement that has eluded them to date. But at the same time, the request also betrays the idea that this strategy currently being used by the U.S. military is not having the effect that the president and the Pentagon want to see. So one source put it to me this way. At the end of the day, POTUS will want a deal. So he'll continually look for ways to get tough and get out of this. You need creative minds at times, especially if you're running out of conventional options. And we've reported, too, previously that both the CIA and the Defense Intelligence Agency have assessed that the kind of airstrikes the U.S. military has been carrying out to date are unlikely to force Iran back to the table on Donald Trump's terms. And so there is this reluctance, though, at the same time, to escalate the conflict. We know that there was reporting by CNN and others last week that the president was considering potential strikes on Iran's energy infrastructure, for example. That has elicited concerns from the Pentagon and the intelligence community about what potential impact that might have. And we went to U.S. Central Command for comment for this reporting, and they responded that, quote, U.S. Central Command has a long history of thinking and working in innovative ways. Admiral Cooper, in particular, reaches out to members of our great team, regardless of rank, to achieve the highest levels of operational performance possible. So we'll ultimately have to see if any new fresh ideas come from this crowdsourcing email or other conversations. But it's clear that the Pentagon is looking for a new path forward.
0: President says they are going to be in talks today. We will see what happens there. Zach Cohen, great reporting from you. And Katie Bowe, thank you. Appreciate it. John.
2: All right. With us now, retired Army Brigadier General Mark Kimmett. General, always great to see you. What do you think of this request for ideas, this crowdsourcing notions for how to deal with Iran?
3: Well, I think it's a good idea. Now, CNN wasn't clear. It said in the headline they were requesting it of troops. In the write-up, it says you are requesting it of analysts. I can assure you that they didn't send me a note, so I suspect they're trying to keep that internal to the uniformed military. Look, yeah, I was a CENTCOM planner many, many years ago. I was a planner many, many years ago, and we were always reaching out to the different intelligence agencies and other organizations to develop branches and sequels. That's not a sign of failure. It just is a sign that, as we say, no plan survives first contact with the enemy. So after you've been fighting the campaign for a while, it's good for you to think about, now that we know where we are, beyond what the plan said, how do we take it forward? So I think it's refreshing that Admiral Cooper is doing this. I think there are many that suggest that this is a sign of failure. I wouldn't consider it that at all. I think it's a pretty good idea, as a matter of fact.
2: So where do you think things stand today with Iran? The president said he was calling off a planned bombing campaign. He said there could be talks as soon as today. The Iranians, they're not saying that there's any talks going on. But if there are talks, do you think that, I don't know if this is the fourth, fifth, sixth, seventh, or eighth time, but do you think this will be the charm?
3: Look, we've got a lot of diplomacy left in this entire campaign. I'm glad to see the president mentioned nuclear capabilities because too many people are getting distracted by the issue with the Strait of Hormuz. That is important, no doubt. But the core elements of the plan and the reason we went to military conflict is to end their nuclear program, push back their missile program, and cut their links with proxies. And I fear that if we focus too much on the Strait of Hormuz, we're going to allow the Iranians to divert the entire campaign from the core principles.
2: The Memorandum of Understanding, which is no longer in effect, to what extent did that address your concerns about the Iran nuclear program? If the United States gets back to the Memorandum of Understanding, is that enough?
3: It's a start. You remember the Memorandum of Understanding was an agreement to start discussions. It was in many ways meant to be a confidence building measure between the two sides to see if we could get to the real diplomacy, which were those 3 points that I mentioned. It obviously didn't work. If we get back to a working Memorandum of Understanding that allows us to get back to negotiations on the key principles, that'll be a good thing. I don't think it's going to happen. I think we've got a lot of war fighting left to do. And that goes back to what Admiral Cooper is trying to do, figure out some other ways in branches and sequels.
2: We will see what happens by the end of the day, if there are discussions, and if so, what comes of it. Brigadier General, retired Mark Kimmett, always great to talk to you. Thank you very much. Kate.
4: One day out from one of the most closely watched elections of the entire midterm season, Michigan's Democratic Senate primary, what it means for the future of the Democratic Party there and everywhere else. And the Women's Professional Baseball League makes history, bringing America's pastime into a new era.
5: Oh, what is that musty smell?
6: Oh, damn.

0: ask their doctor today about HPV vaccination.
1: This morning, we're bringing you a CNN exclusive. The U.S. military is reportedly crowdsourcing ideas for the Iran war, sending out an email asking troops for creative and unconventional ways to punish and put pressure on Iran. 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

0: So we are now less than 24 hours away from polls opening in Michigan, where after months of a bitter and contentious Senate primary with huge implications for the Democratic Party hanging in the balance, voters are about to have their say on who they want to head to the general, Democratic Congresswoman Haley Stevens or Abdul El-Sayed. CNN's Jeff Zelny is in Detroit, has been there speaking with voters ahead of this big day. What's the sense you're getting, Jeff?
1: Hey, Kate, good morning. I mean, this Democratic primary race really does have it all. A, it's for the fight for control of the Senate. I mean, Democrats must hold this Democratic seat in Michigan and win four Republican seats if they are going to win control of the Senate. So that is obviously one major factor, but it's also the latest and biggest test of this progressive wave that we've been seeing in Democratic primary after Democratic primary, really across the country, but it's going to play out here in a different way in Michigan, a key battleground state, there's no doubt. But these two candidates were delivering their closing messages in a very different way over the weekend.
2: So I'm just honored to be here with you all, celebrating the democracy we've got, the opportunity we've got on Tuesday, and then 13 more weeks from there to continue to build on this movement, to get money out of politics, put money in our pockets.
3: We are 2 days out. A couple of sleeps away from what might be and what might feel like the world's longest primary. Except for, I love it. I love being out there for Michigan. I love being out there with all of you. I love bringing a little bit of that grit and a little bit of that Michigan way and maybe just a little bit of that stick it to them.
1: So Haley Stevens, of course, is a Michigan member of Congress. She was elected back in 2018. She won a Republican House seat at that time. But the party has changed, obviously, dramatically since then. Abdul El-Sayed is a progressive insurgent. He's a former health official from here in Michigan. But he is really trying to carry that to progressive movement into the election. But the bottom line here is, Kate, electability has been hanging over all of this. Haley Stevens has been advertising and saying that she is the more electable candidate in November. He tells me, look, electability is something that is not known until the voters vote. Well, that is going to happen tomorrow, as well as there's been a wave of early voting. But the Republican who's been watching all of this, of course, that is the central question here, who is going to win in the end. Mike Rogers, the former member of Congress who's running for Senate again here, he's been enjoying this primary, but it's unclear what type of a road he will have over the next 3 months as well, because those headwinds here facing all Republican office holders and candidates are strong. But for now, at least, the race between Stevens and El-Sayed will say a lot about this Democratic Party and the moment. Kate?
0: Absolutely, Jeff. It's great to see you. Thank you, Jeff. Sarah?
4: All right. And don't forget to tune in, because this is your favorite night, election night. Tomorrow night, the results will hopefully come in early. We'll see. All good. CNN and Election Night in America starts coverage at 7 p.m. All right. Happening now. Testimony is resuming in the trial of Lindsay Clancy, the mother accused of murdering her three young children with exercise resistance bands. Clancy's defense is claiming she suffered from post-pregnancy psychosis. Now, on Friday, jurors visited Clancy's home and walked through the house where the killings happened and into the basement where the bodies of her three young children were found. CNN's Randy Kaye is following this trial closely. Here with me now. This is a hard trial to follow just because it is devastating, the thought of this mother killing her three children the way that they were killed, especially.
5: Yes, and think about that jury that has to sit and listen to these details. And she herself, Lindsay Clancy, is in the courtroom listening to the details, reliving it, in fact. So the jury went on Friday to Duxbury, Massachusetts, to the home where this happened. They spent about 40 minutes there. They were told not to open any drawers or touch anything, but the lawyers were there and they were able to point things out, and they were able to go down, Sarah, into that basement where the children were killed, in two different locations in the basement with those exercise bands. That's how they were strangled. And they were also able to retrace the steps of Patrick Clancy, her husband, because the prosecution says that she sent him out. It was all a ruse, sent him out to run errands. And in that 15-minute window, is a very short amount of time, she went ahead and killed the children. So they were able to retrace his steps to the CVS where he got some pediatric medication and then also to a restaurant where he got some takeout food. So the prosecutors say again that it was a ruse, but of course Patrick Clancy, when he testified, said that he had been away with the boys for a guy's weekend. He had been away for work trips and she had never done this before. But right now on the stand, Sarah, is Dr. Michael Snyder. He works in the ER at Beth Israel Hospital. And he said that he was there when 5-year-old Cora was brought in and had to work on her to try and save her. He was unable to. And the testimony this week should shift more from the emotional testimony that we heard last week to much more of the nitty-gritty to try and figure out if she was criminally responsible. That's really the word for insanity, the insanity defense in Massachusetts. So they're trying to figure out if she knew right from wrong, if she knew what she was doing, and if she does.
4: Yeah, there's all kinds of different evidence happening in this case with the amount of pills her husband said that she was taking. But now you're saying they're getting into the forensics of all this and sort of the details that are as disturbing as the beginning of this trial.
5: Absolutely. I mean, they'll hear more from the mental health professionals. They'll hear about her behavior that day. She was outside playing, making a snowman with the children and sent a picture to her husband. So a lot of questions still need to be answered.
4: The jury will have to reconcile a lot of different sides of this. Randy Kaye, it is so good to have you in here.
5: Thank you.
4: I do appreciate you.
5: Appreciate it.
4: All right. And you can see live streaming coverage of the trial right now on CNN All Access, CNN.com/watch. Go there to see it. John?
6: All right. We've got brand new polling from one of the most closely watched Senate races in the country. The numbers from Texas that are historically different than anything we've previously seen. And a police officer survives a close call during a traffic stop.

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1: There is new polling out of Texas in one of, if not the, most closely watched Senate race in the country. James Tallarico taking on Texas Attorney General Ken Paxton, who is a Republican here. Now, Democrats, they always have hope. They have hope for Texas, and that hope has always been dashed. But there are signs this year might be different. With us now, CNN Chief Data Analyst Harry Enten. So why is Texas looking different than it did, say, in 2018? When Beto O'Rourke ran against Ted Cruz, everyone thought that Beto O'Rourke had a chance to be the Democrat who could win but didn't. What's different this time?
2: The polling is different. This is the best looking polling for Democrats in the Senate race since really the 20th century. You're going to have to go back probably to the late 80s, the last time they won a Senate race out there, when it was Lloyd Benson winning in 1988, because just take a look here. This polling looks so much different than it did 8 years ago. You take a look here, James Tallarico, the latest poll against Ken Paxton, he's actually up by 3 points. Look at where the race was between Beto O'Rourke and Ted Cruz at this point in the 2018 cycle. Ted Cruz was ahead by six. This is very different. The Democrat here is doing 9 points better. And what is supercharging that? Look at this. Independents moved from tie to plus 39 points for James Tallarico. Independents, the name of the game, shifting significantly to the left camp and supercharging James Tallarico. It could be real. Every single time I look at the poll, I'm going, this can't be right. This could be very, very real. Democrats have a real shot in Texas.
1: So 26 different than 2018. Ted Cruz, again, who won, but it was very, very close.
2: Very close, less than 3 points.
1: How is Ted Cruz different than Paxton?
2: How is Ted Cruz different than Ken Paxton? Simply put, Ted Cruz is popular. Ken Paxton is not popular at all. That is, I think, one of the biggest differences in this race. Take a look here. The GOP nominee's net favorability. In July of 2018, Ted Cruz was 8 points above water. His favorable was 8 points above his unfavorable rating. Look at this side of the screen. Very different indeed. Ken Paxton, 6 points underwater with, get this, among independents, 47 points underwater. No wonder that you're seeing major issues for Ken Paxton in this race so far.
1: How's the president doing in Texas?
2: Well, here's the other thing that's going on. How's the president doing in Texas? The president is supercharging Democratic possibilities across red states. Remember, Donald Trump won Texas by double digits, but now he's 9 points underwater. He was slightly underwater back in 2018, but he's much further underwater right now in the great state of Texas.
1: So Texas, if it were to flip, would be fairly key for the math for Democrats to try to take back the Senate. What are the prediction markets saying right now about those chances?
2: You know, all of a sudden you put Texas in play. You put places like Iowa, Ohio in play. You know, you're talking about Alaska being potentially in play. Look at this chance to win the Senate. Now it's basically an even race. Republicans were 3-2 favorites a month ago. Look at where we are right now. Now Republicans' chances have fallen significantly. Just a 53% chance to hold on to the United States Senate. Democrats have a real shot indeed.
1: It's going to be a pretty tense few months here.
2: I think we'll hold on together. Hold on tight, folks.
1: Harriet, and thank you very much. We have a lot of news this morning. We'll be right back.
3: You got to get your stuff. 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
2: We shouldn't compare ourselves, right? Because this is making me feel pretty low. It seems impossible. Ultra runner Sophie Woods ran 1,240 miles across 8 countries, and she did it in just 29 days. The 42-year-old from New Zealand shattered the overall speed record through Europe Alps for both men and women. She battled grueling triple-digit heat, nearby wildfires, and ran on 3 hours of sleep a night. Her husband and dog provided emotional support. Just a truly extraordinary feat of human endurance. All right, it's a new chapter in baseball history. The Women's Pro Baseball League started its inaugural season over the weekend, more than 70 years after the original All-American Girls Professional Baseball League folded. 99-year-old Maybelle Blair, who played in the disbanded league, well, guess what? She is doing just fine because she threw out the ceremonial first pitch on Saturday night. She is a legend. Her likeness is the league's mascot. That's the mask. She's the mascot. That is just adorable. All right. The LA Queens claimed the new league's first victory, beating the New York Heights 10-8. All right. Your dog may be able to sit and roll over, but can they surf? Hundreds of people packed a Northern California beach this weekend for the World Dog Surfing Championships, where pups of all sizes took to the waves, took to the water, showing off their skills. Judges scored them on balance, confidence, and how long they could stay on their boards. They declared winners in several categories, including small dog, medium dog, and large and extra large dog. A grand champion was apparently not crowned because the final surf off was canceled because conditions got too hairy. Kate?
3: They do look like unsafe dog surfing conditions.
2: What did I miss? Say. Hold on. I'm getting a look from the crew. What did I miss? Come on, sweet Lou.
3: You didn't
2: Lou.
3: Miss anything. You
2: I missed,
3: missed
2: nothing.
3: Something. You missed absolutely
2: it's a
3: nothing.
2: Pun I missed.
3: You are perfection.
2: Lies.
3: As always. Let's go to this. This morning, the war between the U.S. and Iran is opening up a new set of targets like we haven't seen before. AI data centers are increasingly in the crosshairs. Iran has attacked several facilities across the Gulf region already, including an Amazon data center in Bahrain. The U.S. has struck an Iranian data center. These massive facilities power everything from cloud computing to artificial intelligence. Many are tied to major U.S. tech companies like Amazon and Microsoft and Google. These recent attacks are raising concern about the overall security of what's becoming critical infrastructure in the new AI era. CNN's David Goldman is looking into this one and joins us right now. What are you finding?
4: Yeah, these are sitting ducks in this war now. I mean, 5 attacks on AI data centers is a lot of attacks. And in fact, the one that you were talking about in Bahrain, that Amazon data center, that was the second time that that particular data center was attacked. So clearly, this is becoming a new front in the war with Iran. So the question is, what can be done about it? Well, you know, Iran believes that these are legitimate military targets, and there's a good reason for that, because Amazon, Microsoft, Oracle, Palantir, they all have a massive multi-billion dollar contract with the government to do military work. But they don't differentiate between military work and their commercial AI. And the other thing is that there's a huge investment in that region. They wanted to become a kind of third choice between China and the United States. They have dedicated, these Gulf nations, $2 trillion to AI, and specifically U.S. AI, to the exclusion of China. This is something that I don't think Iran is going to give up all that easily.
3: But what, I mean, it's also the United States, as you said, has attacked an Iranian data center facility. I mean, just like they need to be secured, especially in this new era we're entering. It's just the fact of the matter.
4: That's right. And these are big warehouses. You can't, you know, prevent drone fire. The only thing that you can do is build redundancy. The question is, who is going to build in this region? if this is going to continue.
3: Yeah, that's exactly right. It's good to see you, David. It's a really important and interesting aspect of this war we haven't talked much about. Great to see you.
5: As you both know, it is Major League Baseball trade deadline day. David certainly knows. We'll be covering it live all day long. Stay with us for continuing coverage of who the Red Sox end up with. Thanks for joining us.
2: This is literally all John.

0: Up next, the murder of a funeral director.
1: 911 with the emergency. Man, my freaking daddy just didn't stop.
2: It just didn't make sense. It didn't ring clear at all.
0: Cell phone records provided some important evidence.
2: There was a whole lot more to this story than what was originally thought.
0: But a homemade mask found near the scene indicated the victim and killer knew one another.
3: I'm thinking we've messed something up somewhere. We've made a mistake.
0: In the small town of Navasota, Texas, Lonnie Turner was an important figure.
4: Lonnie was the owner, operator of a local funeral home there in Navasota. He was a well-respected member of the community at large.
5: He would help the needy. I mean, if you didn't have money or you didn't have insurance to take care of a service, he would tote the note for you. A lot of times, he went unpaid.
0: And Lonnie was one of the first African-American members of the city council and the school board.
3: He broke down a lot of racial barriers. Good businessman, all-around good guy.
0: One November night, shortly before midnight, Lonnie's son arrived home and discovered the light bulb had been unscrewed near the door on the back porch.
6: He noticed the TV's on in the den, the lights are on, and he goes back to Dad's room.
0: He saw lights on under his father's bedroom door, which was unusual for this time of night. So he looked inside.
4: He noticed what appeared to be some blood on the wall. He saw that his father was there in an area between the edge of the bed and the bedroom wall.
6: He gets scared and he runs to his room and he lifts up his mattress to get a gun.
0: Then he ran outside and called police. In a panic, Lonnie Jr. got in his car and drove to the police station. When police arrived at the Turners' home a short time later, the victim's brother, Lawson, answered the door. Lawson said he'd just arrived, and when he got there, he hadn't seen his brother or his nephew, Lonnie Jr.
6: And so he was going to stay with his brother overnight. He goes through the house and he doesn't see Lonnie Sr. So he's thinking he's out on a call. So he was going to go ahead and get ready and get ready for bed because he had to get up the next morning.
3: They took him out and treated him as if he may be the shooter.
0: Police found Lonnie Sr. dead on the floor of his bedroom, shot twice at close range. They found two spent 9mm shell casings. Police found no signs of forced entry. Nothing was stolen, even though there was $7,000 in cash in a safe in an adjacent room.
3: The safe was actually open. There were firearms all over the house, and none of those items seemed to have been touched.
0: At the police station, the victim's son, Lonnie Jr., told police he had no idea who would have done this.
7: Do you know anybody would want to hurt your dad or want to do something like this? Nobody? Nobody?
8: There's enemies that, you know.
0: But police were confused by the stories given by the victim's brother, Lawson, and by the victim's son, who'd left the scene after calling police. And those stories were about to get even stranger.
9: The internet is one big small town.
10: Yo, get the-

0: Virtually everyone on the Navasota, Texas police force knew Lonnie Turner. He ran the town's most successful funeral home and was a civic leader. The crime scene gave every indication that Lonnie was in bed asleep, but woke up, saw he was in danger, and lifted his arm to protect himself. The first shot hit him in the forearm.
1: As the shooting began, he had actually rolled to his left during the shooting and rolled completely off of the bed.
0: The second shot hit him in the chest.
2: Start looking at people that knew him or had a reason to kill him.
0: Investigators were troubled by the movements of the victim's son, Lonnie Jr., and the victim's brother, Lawson, on the night of the murder. Lonnie Jr. said he came home, found his father injured in the bedroom, then grabbed his gun and cell phone, called police, and drove to the police station. By his own admission, Lonnie said he called police without even checking to see if his father was still alive.
3: We started asking him, well, why didn't you go check on your dad? You know, was he still breathing? Was he trying to say anything to you? And Lonnie didn't even do that.
4: It just didn't make sense. It didn't ring clear at all.
1: It was one of the strangest stories I've had from a murder suspect, and there have been some pretty strange stories.
0: Even stranger was what happened next, shortly after Lonnie Jr. left, but before police arrived. The victim's brother, Lawson, claimed he arrived from out of town and let himself into the house.
3: He was going to stay with his brother overnight. Lawson was scheduled to referee college football in Houston the next day.
0: When he heard no answer, he assumed his brother was out on a funeral call picking up a body. So when police arrived, he was completely unaware a crime had been committed. Lonnie Turner was killed with a 9mm weapon. Interestingly, police found a 9mm Taurus handgun under Lonnie Jr.'s mattress in his bedroom. Bullets test fired from that gun were compared to a bullet recovered from Lonnie Sr.'s body.
5: I was able to determine that the questioned bullet from autopsy was fired in the submitted Taurus pistol.
0: Fingerprints on that gun matched Lonnie Jr.'s. When questioned, Lonnie told police he wasn't surprised his 9mm gun was used as the murder weapon. He claimed the gun had been stolen 2 weeks earlier.
3: We thought that that was kind of strange. He never reported that gun stolen to law enforcement. You know, all of a sudden reappears underneath the mattress in the house.
0: Police performed a gunshot residue test on both the victim's brother, Lawson, and the victim's son, Lonnie Jr. Lawson tested negative. He also passed a polygraph.
1: And he had no motive, no real reason for him to have shot his brother.
0: But gunshot residue was found on Lonnie's hands. He said this probably happened because he grabbed his .38 caliber handgun for protection before calling police. To check Lonnie's alibi, investigators first had to estimate the time of his father's murder.
3: We started checking to see who last spoke to Lonnie Sr. We determined that he spoke to a female friend of his around 9:15.
0: And when Lawson tried to call his brother, Lonnie Sr., around 10 p.m., there was no answer.
2: So we believe the death to be between 9:15 and 10 o'clock.
0: Lonnie Jr. said he had an alibi for the entire evening, including between 9:15 and 10 p.m. Lonnie claimed he was at a restaurant with his girlfriend, then went to his girlfriend's house.
1: His presence was verified both at the restaurant, at his girlfriend's house, and he left his girlfriend's house somewhere around 9:40, 9:45 that night.
0: And from there, he went to the local car wash.
1: It appears that he, per his father's instructions, carried the Suburban to a car wash there and washed the Suburban. And we've actually had some witnesses that verified that information also.
0: But Lonnie refused to take a polygraph.
2: He was starting to feel the heat and knew he was a suspect at that point.
0: The day after the murder, investigators found a potential clue. In a small creek, just 50 yards from the Turners' home, was a pair of gloves and what looked to be a mask cut from from a felt bag.
6: Masks are good objects to find DNA profiles on due to the fact that they're in close proximity to your skin, and also in the mouth region, you get good profile from saliva.
0: Police were convinced these items would identify the killer.

0: 21-year-old Lonnie Turner Jr. and his father both lived and worked together. Lonnie Sr. was grooming his son to take over his funeral business. Lonnie Jr. was an only child. His parents separated when he was a teenager. According to friends, Lonnie Jr. didn't fit the mold of a funeral director.
1: Lonnie Jr., very flashy, flamboyant.
2: Junior, he's the type of guy that he likes nice things.
3: There were a significant number of rumors that Lonnie Jr. was selling embalming fluid on the street.
0: When cigars and cigarettes laced with marijuana, or PCP, are dipped in embalming fluid, the effects are often intensified.
3: The embalming fluid was a rumor, and it remained a rumor. We were never able to confirm that was a fact.
0: As the beneficiary of his father's estate, Lonnie Jr. stood to inherit the funeral home and all of his father's assets.
1: I think Junior saw the business as sort of his cash cow, and it would be able to finance his lifestyle.
0: DNA analyst Jennifer Watson examined the mask and gloves found 50 yards away from Lonnie Turner's home near a creek. Police believed they had been worn by the killer. She found epithelial cells around the holes for the eyes and mouth and was able to generate a DNA profile which she compared to Lonnie Jr.'s DNA. The results surprised everyone.
4: The result was that Lonnie Turner Jr. was excluded as a contributor to that profile.
0: The DNA from the mask was also compared to the victim's brother, Lawson. His DNA also did not match. In looking for other suspects, police knew one thing. The killer was familiar with the house and the family.
5: Lonnie Sr. always left the back door open. We figured that somebody knew about the layout of the house, knew that the back door was unlocked.
0: And there was only one other person who fit that profile. 19-year-old James White, Lonnie Sr.'s godson, who often helped out at the funeral home. 4 months before the murder, James White was charged with stealing two of Lonnie Sr.'s personal checks. He made them out to himself for a total of $8,000 in cash and forged Lonnie Sr.'s signature.
1: Sr. was mad at him for doing that and certainly felt betrayed, but he continued to embrace White as a godson.
0: But White apparently knew Lonnie Sr. kept cash in a bedroom safe. He also knew where Lonnie Jr. kept his guns.
6: Lonnie Jr. loved showing off, especially that 9mm, because it was something special he bought for his 21st birthday.
0: James White claimed he spent the entire night of the murder at a party with two friends. But they didn't corroborate this story.
5: We confronted the friend, and he said, "Listen, James White just called me. He said, hey, lie to the police. Tell them that I was with you."
0: This friend said he saw White that night, but not until 10:30 p.m., which gave White plenty of time to commit the murder.
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0: ask about Austedo XR.
1: The prime suspect in the murder of Lonnie Turner Sr. was his godson, James White. White denied any involvement. So investigators compared White's DNA to the DNA found on the homemade mask found near the crime scene.
2: James White's DNA was definitely on the mask, and with the amount of DNA that was present, it's likely that he wore that mask.
3: When I was told that, I almost jumped out of my boots.
1: Now James White changed his story.
4: After several hours had passed, one of the people doing the interrogation threw in Lonnie Turner Jr.'s name, and it seemed to like turn on a switch in White, and that's when he started talking about how he had been set up.
1: White now said that Lonnie Jr. hired him to kill his father. White said he went into Lonnie Sr.'s house and that Lonnie Jr. was with him. But he got cold feet and tried to back out. But Lonnie Jr. literally held a gun to his head and threatened to shoot him if he didn't go through with it.
5: He said, put the glove on. I put the glove on, then he put the gun in my hand. And he did like that, and I said, you want to shoot my daddy, I'm going to shoot you and you. I said, man, I can't do this. He didn't have a gun, that cop. I guess he made some kind of noise with the gun and made me think he was going to go ahead and pull the trigger on me. So this happened 2 times.
1: There was only one problem with this story. Lonnie Jr. had an alibi for the entire evening. He was at a restaurant, at his girlfriend's house, then at a car wash. While driving home, records indicate Lonnie Jr. was on his cell phone the entire time. James White never said Lonnie Jr. was on his cell phone while he was literally holding a gun to his head.
4: If things were to have happened the way he said it, then Junior would have had to been pointing a gun at his head while talking on the cell phone at the same time.
6: The polygraph was given to him and came back inconclusive. James David White's not the sharpest crayon in the box. And I didn't know how much of it was due to that or to deception. I just didn't know.
1: Prosecutors believe James White needed money and knew Lonnie Turner Sr. kept cash inside his home. He also knew Lonnie Jr. kept guns under his bed. The evidence suggests White stole one of the guns, the 9mm, 2 weeks before the murder. Prosecutors believe the motive was burglary, which is why White wore a mask in the event he was seen. White unscrewed the light bulb on the porch, entered the house, and probably thought no one was home. When he opened the bedroom door, looking for valuables, he found that wasn't the case. One bullet entered Lonnie's forearm, and he tried to cover his face. The other hit him in the chest, killing him instantly. Prosecutors believe White panicked, left the money and valuables behind, but returned the gun to Lonnie Jr.'s bedroom. Then threw the mask and gloves in a nearby creek. But the mask still contained enough DNA to tie him to the scene. The other interesting element in this case was the family members' movements that night. Lonnie Jr. came home, found his father wounded in the bedroom, grabbed his gun and cell phone, called police, then drove to the police station. But before police arrived, his uncle Lawson entered the house since he planned to spend the night. When he heard no answer, he assumed his brother was out on business. And when police arrived, he was in the kitchen making a sandwich, completely unaware of the crime. James White's father, who was also the victim's best friend, remains convinced that Lonnie Jr. was involved.
7: I think that it's fair for my son to be in prison for this murder because he said he pulled a trigger. But I would like to see Lonnie Jr. there also because my son didn't have anything to profit from this. The junior is the one who profit everything.
1: In July of 2005, James White accepted a plea bargain, admitted his complicity in the crime, and was sentenced to 25 years in prison.
8: Without the forensic evidence, I don't think we'd be here today talking about this case. I honestly believe that if it hadn't been for that DNA profile on that mask, we wouldn't have been able to make a case.
1: Prosecutors admit Lonnie Jr.'s story about what happened defies belief, but the alibi was what saved him.
9: I think there are a lot of people today who still believe that he had something to do with his dad's death, and it has hurt his reputation, and it has certainly hurt the solid reputation that his father worked so hard to build for the family business.
6: Lonnie Jr. wasn't there that night when his father was murdered. There's no question about that. The evidence clears that for me.
3: It stands out because of the twists and turns. It took us some places that I think we really didn't anticipate when we began the investigation.
1: Up next, a killer seemingly gets away with murder.
10: It was probably the cleanest crime scene as a detective I'd ever been handed.
11: He took everything with him.
1: For years, the case went cold. Then he struck again.
12: Someone just left my house that raped me.
13: Okay, do you know who it was?
12: No.
2: He had selected me and planned it.
1: While the killer may have gone dormant, science did not.
10: My jaw dropped when he told me the name. I was floored. I was just floored.
14: Clearly, DNA made this case. It not only identified the suspect in the case, but it exonerated someone else.
1: When Tammy Tatum first met Jim Meadow in Longmont, Colorado, they were instantly attracted to one another. It wasn't long before the two moved in together and decided to start a family.
2: What Tammy wanted most in life was to be a wife and a mother.
1: Tammy gave birth to a healthy baby girl they named Sadie. But soon after the baby's arrival, the couple's life took a downward turn.
15: Jim Meadow had a major substance abuse issue. He would get drunk and get into scrapes. He had numerous DUIs.
1: Jim also got into a serious altercation at a local food store.
10: He was drinking. He got into a fight with a customer at that store, actually tried to choke the customer.
1: Jim was charged with disorderly conduct, and soon his violence was directed at Tammy.
15: According to friends, there was often abuse in the relationship. Jim Meadow getting intoxicated and striking out at Tammy. There were actual reports also of him strangling her.
2: It was a very violent, abusive relationship. And, you know, she had confided in me and talked to me about this before. My mother was aware of it. My mother had told me about it.
1: After his fourth DUI arrest, Jim was sentenced to 6 months in a drug and alcohol treatment center that was within walking distance of their home.
14: It's a residential facility where folks can live and work and check in and just be in a structured environment and follow court orders.
1: Jim had to live in the treatment center, but Tammy would pick him up every morning and take him to his auto mechanic job. But one morning, Tammy didn't show up. Jim later told police he walked to their apartment to find out why, found the door locked, and kicked it in.
16: 911, do you have an emergency?
17: Can you come over here in my house real quick? I think my wife's dead.
16: Okay, calm down a bit. Tell me what's happened.
17: Stop there. Your door is locked. The baby was coughing out. She's on the bed naked. She's blue. She's cold.
15: Her arms were above her head, which is not a natural position, especially when someone is defending against a strangulation. It really looked like the body had been posed after death.
1: The couple's baby was unharmed. The medical examiner estimated that Tammy had been strangled several hours before her body was discovered. Investigators had no doubt about the killer's motive.
15: This was a sexually motivated crime. There was injuries around the breast area as well as the vaginal area, but there wasn't any clear evidence of a sexual assault.
1: The cause of death provided a possible clue to the killer's identity.
15: The act of strangulation is a very personal crime.
10: We felt that whoever killed the victim probably knew the victim very well.
1: And that made Jim Meadow the primary suspect.
15: Her friends had seen her with black eyes. Black eyes as soon as 30 days before the homicide.
2: When I heard that she had been murdered, my first thought was she told him she was leaving, and they got into a massive argument, and it ended up in a murder.
1: One of Jim's fellow inmates at the treatment center, Rudy Gaitan, told police he thought Jim did it.
10: He said he would rip her heart out if he caught her cheating on him.
15: Jim Meadow would make statements to these other inmates about how he could just kill her or how he could just strangle her.
1: Jim insisted he was at the treatment center when the murder occurred, which the autopsy indicated was between 9 p.m. and 9 a.m.
15: Records show that he signed back into the facility at 9:43 p.m.
1: Jim and Tammy's apartment was only a 15-minute walk from the treatment center, which didn't help Jim's alibi.
15: It was possible for him to commit the crime before leaving the apartment to head back to the halfway house.
1: But it was something else in that apartment that all but confirmed detective suspicions that Jim was the killer.

0: Tammy Tatum's common-law husband, Jim Meadow, was the prime suspect in her murder. He had hit her in the past and threatened to kill her. Letters found after Tammy's murder made it clear she was terrified of him.
1: A lot of these letters talked about the violence in the relationship and how scared Tammy was when he hit her. And that the last time he hit her, it scared her so much that she wanted to leave.
0: Another fact pointing to Jim Meadow was that the killer appeared to be comfortable in the apartment. He took the time to use a towel found near Tammy's body to clean her and the rest of the bedroom.
1: There was no evidence that tied anything or anyone to the crime scene.
2: It was probably the cleanest crime scene as a detective I'd ever been handed.
0: And Tammy's killer had also taken the time to pose her body.
2: I thought the scene had been staged to look like a sexual assault.
1: It was a very strange crime scene.
0: But even though Tammy's murder was sexually motivated and there were indications of sexual activity, the medical examiner did not believe she'd been raped.
2: We find in the trash a used condom that had been tied shut.
0: DNA from the condom matched Jim Meadow. But Meadow claimed they had consensual sex the night before, and that when he left to return to the drug and alcohol treatment center, Tammy was alive. Investigators didn't buy it.
2: Our thought was that after that, they got into an argument, and that may have been when he choked her to death.
1: Finding this condom was consistent with Jim Meadow performing a sex act and killing Tammy Tatum.
0: But even though the killer had spent a lot of time cleaning the scene, he missed something. On Tammy's bed, amid numerous hairs from Jim, Tammy, and their baby, was a single foreign hair. And the medical examiner also found a tiny amount of skin and blood under Tammy's fingernails. Unfortunately, in 1993, a larger sample was needed to generate a DNA profile. And scientists were worried if they tested these samples and were unsuccessful, there would be nothing left to test later when DNA testing improved.
1: There was clearly probable cause to arrest Jim Meadow, but there wasn't enough evidence to convict him.
0: Although no other suspect surfaced, prosecutors chose not to charge Jim Meadow with Tammy's murder, and the case went cold.
3: I thought he was getting away with murder, but I didn't think he'd get away with it forever.
0: Then, 3 years later, just 1 mile away, police received this 911 call.
4: Someone just left my house that raped me.
5: Okay, do you know who it was?
4: No. I didn't see him. He blindfolded my eyes with tape that he had in my hands tied together, too.
5: How did he get in?
4: I have no idea. I woke up and he had a knife on my face.
3: He said, "Don't open your eyes or I will cut you," which he said quite a bit until he got the tape around. And then he started telling me, "Don't make a noise or I will kill you."
0: The victim was Renee Delaney.
3: At one point decided that the best thing I could do was convince him that I was not going to call the police or anything. That was the best chance I had for living.
0: Renee's rapist spent a lot of time in her apartment making sure he left no evidence behind.
3: When he was finished, he dumped water over me and then used a towel and wiped me off.
1: When the rapist actually left the residence, he took everything with him. He took the tape. He took the knife. He took the items that he brought with him. So there wasn't a lot of evidence to be collected on the scene.
0: To investigators, the MO of the rapist seemed similar to that of Tammy Tatum's killer. Was it possible the two crimes were connected?

0: today using code TV at collarsandco.com.
1: Renee Delaney was sleeping in her apartment in Longmont, Colorado, when an intruder broke in before dawn and sexually assaulted her.
2: I was just trying to remember details about him for the police, but you just have to kind of shut it out. There's not a whole lot you can do. You can't really absorb what's happening to you.
1: The attack happened shortly after Renee's grandmother left for work around 5 a.m. Both Renee and police were convinced the perpetrator had planned this attack carefully. The assault lasted for 2 hours. Even though Renee was blindfolded, she could tell her attacker was going back and forth to the bathroom to wet a towel and wipe down surfaces in the room.
2: I knew he was trying to not leave evidence, and I was so afraid it was going to work.
1: But incredibly, despite all these precautions, Renee's rapist still left biological evidence behind.
3: It looked like he had no knowledge of DNA evidence, but felt certain that law enforcement could get fingerprint evidence off of a body, and that's why he wiped down Renee Delaney.
1: A DNA profile was generated from the biological sample in Renee's rape kit. Unfortunately, it did not match any of the DNA profiles in the Colorado State Database of Known Criminal Offenders. Renee's former boyfriends and her co-workers and fellow students willingly submitted DNA for comparison. None matched.
4: This case goes cold. No one is arrested. No suspects are named.
2: You absolutely live in fear. I mean, you have this person who's told you that they were going to kill you, and they've certainly shown you that they're capable of it.
1: It wasn't until 10 years later, after Colorado officials were able to input all of the DNA samples from past criminal offenders into their statewide DNA database, that investigators finally got a break. The DNA from Renee's case turned up a hit.
3: This was huge. Having an investigative lead develop nearly 10 years after the sex assault, that hadn't happened before.
1: The DNA profile from Renee Delaney's rape kit matched Rudy Gaytan, a 48-year-old auto mechanic who was married with two children. Coincidentally, he also lived in Renee's apartment complex.
2: It was shocking, upsetting, to find out that it was someone that had lived right next door.
1: In fact, Renee had identified Gaytan as a possible suspect the night of her rape.
5: I don't want to say this because I'm afraid I'll be wrong, but it sounds kind of like one of the people in the next building.
6: It might. Oh, it did.
5: Yeah, but awful. It's not. Well, he's really nice to me.
1: But Renee always felt uncomfortable around Gaytan.
2: He was the creepy neighbor that always tries to talk to you.
1: At the time, police had no probable cause to search Gaytan's apartment or get a court-ordered sample of his DNA. But just 2 weeks after Renee's rape, Gaytan was involved in a serious car accident, and there were consequences that went well beyond broken bones.
3: It's almost like instant karma. Rudy Gaytan gets hooked on pain medications, and that's what ultimately lands him in prison in the Department of Corrections in Colorado, is his falsification of these prescriptions.
1: Since writing false prescriptions is a felony, Gaytan had to provide a DNA sample upon his release from a 3-year prison sentence.
3: Had Rudy Gaytan not been involved in this motor vehicle accident, chances are we would never have gotten his DNA.
1: Now, police look further into his past and were shocked by what they found.
7: I knew who Rudy was. I was floored. I was just floored.
1: Police recalled that Rudy Gaytan was the man who provided incriminating evidence against Jim Meadow during Tammy Tatum's murder investigation.
7: He was one of the witnesses that provided information about seeing Tammy with bruises and the black eye and some of the violence that was involved between Jim and Tammy.
1: Gaytan knew Jim Meadow since the two attended the same drug and alcohol rehab center. Was it possible that Gaytan was involved in Tammy's murder?
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2: Ten years after Renee Delaney's sexual assault, the DNA testing identified Rudy Gaytan as her rapist. Surprisingly, Gaytan was also connected to the Tammy Tatum murder case. He was friends with both Tammy Tatum and her common-law husband, Jim Meadow.
3: Jim Meadow had actually introduced Rudy Gaytan to Tammy Tatum.
2: But Tammy told people she didn't like Rudy Gaytan.
4: She complained to her friends that she found Rudy creepy and that he made her uncomfortable.
2: There were many similarities between Tammy Tatum's murder and Renee Delaney's rape.
3: The sex assault occurred in the early morning hours. In addition to that, there was no forced entry found. There was use of water and a towel to wipe down Renee's and Tammy's body.
2: Although there was no semen in Tammy's murder case, investigators did find one foreign hair with the root intact.
5: When an analyst finds a bulb on a hair, typically that means that the hair had been forcefully removed.
2: In 1993, it was difficult to get DNA from that hair bulb, but in 2006, it was there for the taking.
5: When the DNA from the hair had been analyzed, it produced a DNA profile that was identified as Rudy Gaytan.
2: Gaytan's DNA was also found on other items in Tammy's apartment, most significantly, the towel that was used to wipe her body.
4: Clearly, DNA made this case. It not only identified the suspect in the case, but it exonerated someone else.
6: After all of those years, we were able to finally clear Jim Meadow.
2: When confronted with the DNA evidence against him in the Tammy Tatum murder, Gaytan confessed, but police found parts of the confession unbelievable. He claimed it was a consensual affair gone wrong, but he was very clear on the murder.
7: You're saying all this stuff on the drug. I know you said a lot of it was rage, so I'm not expecting you to have a lot of detail. But when you started to strangle her, what, did you have her pinned on the bed so you were on top of her?
8: Yes.
7: And how long do you think, how long did she fight back before, she wasn't fighting back anymore? Do you have any idea?
8: 30 seconds. And then, it's happened so fast.
2: Prosecutors believe that on the night of Tammy's murder, Rudy waited until Jim Meadow left the apartment and then knocked on the door. Tammy opened the door, possibly in the belief it was her husband, and Gaytan forced his way in. The two fought, and during the struggle, Tammy pulled a single hair from his head. Rudy overpowered her, then strangled her to death. He knew Jim was at the treatment facility and wasn't coming home. So he had all the time he needed to clean the crime scene and his victim. 3 years later, he attacked Renee Delaney. But despite his meticulous cleaning of that crime scene, he still left biological evidence behind. The DNA from Renee's rape kit and the single hair from Tammy's bed ultimately tied him to both crimes. Rudy Gaytan was convicted of second-degree murder in the death of Tammy Tatum and first-degree sexual assault of Renee Delaney.
9: He chose to kill her, and I got to live. I felt responsible to make sure I, live a good life because hers was taken from her.
2: Gaytan was sentenced to a total of 72 years for both crimes and will not be eligible for parole until he's 103 years old.
3: Forensic evidence and the emerging technology of DNA was critical in the solving of this case. without the DNA evidence that was recovered from Tammy Tatum, this case would have never been solved.
9: I always knew that the technology would catch up with the samples that they had. I never gave up hope. This had to be done. It had to be resolved, and I knew it would be.

0: Hi. Awful weather out there. You want to go inside the diner?
1: No. I don't want anyone to see me like this.
0: You're not going to like these.
2: On a dark, rainy day in the fall of 1986, Hella Crafts learned from a private investigator that her husband was having an affair.
0: Is that your husband?
1: Yes. That's Richard.
2: Shortly after this meeting, Hella Crafts disappeared. This is the story of how forensic science solved the puzzle.
3: I first met Hella Crafts in the fall of 1986. She came in to see me and was discussing the possibility of a divorce from her husband. She was very concerned about what was happening at that time. She was also concerned about potential violence, shall we say.
2: By all accounts, 39-year-old Hella Crafts was a caring mother of three young children in an unhappy marriage.
3: She strongly suspected the affair. She felt she knew who the individual was, but she really wanted some confirmation. So we talked about hiring a detective to prove that, in fact, yes, he was involved with another woman at that time.
4: It was a typical scenario of husband is never home, constantly lying about his whereabouts. And she had had enough.
2: When Hella Crafts hired Detective Keith Mayo, she provided an important lead, a long-distance number she saw on the phone bills but didn't recognize.
4: I met with her several days after we had caught Richard with his girlfriend, and there were many photos of affection between the two of them, her kissing him and holding his hand and rubbing his back. Those types of photos. She just broke down. She cried for at least 5 or 10 minutes, just sobbing.
2: Hella and Richard Crafts had been married for 12 years. They both worked for the airlines, Hella as a flight attendant for Pan Am, Richard a pilot for Eastern Airlines. He was also a part-time policeman.
5: I would describe him as, he was very cold. You know, when he looked at you, he had a very cold stare.
2: Their relationship was not a close one, and friends say Richard sometimes hit Hella.
6: Dearest mother, here I am again in London. I have said to Richard, I want to be divorced. I no longer trust in Richard. Hugs, Hella.
2: After Hella filed for divorce, she confided in friends on her flight crew.
6: I want to tell you something I told my lawyer. If anything ever happens to me, don't think it was an accident.
3: It was an accident, and that's an unusual comment to get from a client.
2: On November 18th, 1986, Hella returned from a European flight assignment and was dropped off at home by her best friend. It was the last time anyone saw her. A few days later, Hella missed her next flight assignment. She didn't call in, so friends called the Crafts home. Richard said she went to Denmark to visit her sick mother. Later, he told a different story, that Hella was on vacation with a friend.
3: The friends were basically telling me that she had disappeared and that she was not the type of individual who would do this. She had three small children. So I called Keith Mayo.
4: I immediately told Diane that I thought we should go over to the Newtown Police Department to report her missing. And they just turned a deaf ear on us.
2: So Mayo launched his own investigation. In this home video, the Crafts' live-in nanny talks about some mysterious dark stain she noticed on the carpet shortly after Hella disappeared.
7: In the inside of the bedroom door, there was a spot, a black spot?
8: Yeah.
7: How big would you say it was?
8: Half a square.
7: How, about that big?
8: Yeah.
7: Did it look like a stain?
8: It looked like it was stained, but it hadn't been there before.
4: The fact that there was new carpet in the master bedroom, and Richard ripped up the carpet and wouldn't give the nanny an explanation as to why.
2: Also suspicious, a large freezer missing from the garage. And credit card receipt showed that Richard had rented a commercial wood chipper right after Hella disappeared. Had something happened to Hella inside the house, and was her husband involved? Police asked Richard Crafts to take a lie detector test.
9: Did you kill your wife?
10: No.
9: Do you know your wife's whereabouts?
10: No.
9: Did you have anyone kill your wife?
10: No.
11: Showed very little reaction at all. There was nothing that either my partner saw or I saw that indicated that he was lying.
2: With Hella Crafts still missing and no leads, Connecticut State Police called in their secret weapon, forensic expert Dr. Henry Lee.
12: There is treachery somewhere.

0: New series, Wednesday at 10 on Discovery.
1: Dr. Henry Lee is the director of the Connecticut State Police Forensics Laboratory and one of the world's most respected forensic experts. He accompanied police as they searched the Crafts' home. On the mattress, Dr. Lee discovered five tiny stains, so small they could barely be seen. Could they hold the key to the disappearance of Hella Crafts? An orthotolidine solution on the mattress fibers turned blue. It was blood. A species test proved it was human blood. But was it Hella's? An antigen test revealed type O positive, the same type as Hella Crafts. And microscopic analysis revealed it was circulation blood and not menstrual.
2: If a circulation blood, now, which means a blood vessel has to be injured to create such a pattern.
1: Dr. Lee studied the angle and intensity of the blood's impact. He concluded the blood hit the mattress at an angle of 10 degrees, meaning it came from an individual leaning over the bed or kneeling. The blood was moving through the air at medium velocity, consistent with an injury caused by a blunt object. And there was a 6-inch blood smear on the side of the mattress. The bathroom towels had been washed recently, but Dr. Lee tested them with an orthotolidine solution. The blue areas proved the towels had been soaked with blood.
2: The next issue, of course, a human body cannot just vanish in the air. A body has to be someplace.
1: But there was no body, no weapon, and no witnesses. Police needed more to go on. So they looked for any unusual events that might somehow be connected to Hella Crafts' disappearance. It led to an important break. It snowed the week of Hella's disappearance. A snowplow driver reported seeing a wood chipper on a bridge about 3:30 in the morning. A man briefly appeared, wearing an orange poncho. He saw the same wood chipper again on River Road about an hour later.
3: I said, well, take this man to the location, to the exact location where he saw the wood chipper.
1: It was here, where the Housatonic River runs into Lake Zoar. Police searched the riverbank. All they found were a few mounds of wood chips. But when they took a closer look, they found a piece of an envelope. It was mail, addressed to Miss Hella L. Crafts.
3: They were just laying there, and we started finding a lot of hair. That was when I remarked to my boss, you know, I said, you know, if he did what I think he did, it's time for me to retire.
1: Police spent days sifting through the dirt and debris along the riverbank. In addition to the letter and blonde hair, they also discovered a few blue fibers, a gray piece of metal, what looked to be some tiny bone fragments, and another piece of evidence which just appeared.
3: The sun had melted the snow away from this wall, and right against the wall, laying right on top of the leaves, a painted fingernail.
1: Divers explored the bottom of the river and found pieces of a chainsaw. Even more unusual, the serial number had been scratched off. Everything was taken to the State Police Forensic Laboratory in Meriden, Connecticut.
2: Because any investigation involves so many specialty areas, that's why we start calling in forensic team.
1: By now, the story was front page news around the world. Richard Crafts was a suspect. But he maintained his innocence, saying he didn't kill his wife, he didn't know her whereabouts, and that he had passed a lie detector test. But the forensics might tell a different story.

0: New series, Wednesday at 10 on Discovery.
1: When Dr. Lee convened the first meeting of his forensic team, he knew they faced a difficult task.
2: To identify the individual became a scientific challenge.
1: They began by examining every notch of the chainsaw and found some human hair, tissue, and a minute piece of fiber.
3: In size, it was barely visible with the naked eye on the cutting edge of the chain.
1: The fiber was a bluish-green cotton, the same color as Hella's favorite cotton nightshirt. And it matched other blue fibers found at the river. But since the serial number was scratched away, it was impossible to tell who owned the chainsaw, or was it?
3: By using a particular chemical solution, that will eat away the upper layers of the metal that have been altered by the water or by some physical attempts to alter the serial number.
1: It worked. The serial number on the chainsaw matched the warranty card sent in by Richard B. Crafts. Next, forensic experts wanted to find out whose hair was on the chainsaw and at the river.
4: Every one of the 2,660 hairs was examined under a microscope.
3: A lot of the hairs had been cut, but not cut with a scissors.
1: Did it belong to Hella Crafts?
2: So we have to find some known hair to compare. Basically, we use her hairbrush.
3: There was a characteristic that is somewhat unusual for head hair, and that's a ridge that was present in the head hairs.
1: They concluded that the hairs found on the chainsaw and at the river were microscopically similar to the hair from Hella's hairbrush. Next, they turned their attention to the fingernail with the bright red nail polish. A chemist compared it to a bottle of Hella's fingernail polish found in her home, analyzing the various organic compounds. These graphs show that the polish on the fingernail found at the river is the same as polish taken from the bottle found on Hella's nightstand. Good forensic work determined that the fingernail polish and the hair were both similar to Hella's, but they couldn't prove she was dead.
5: I received a phone call from Dr. Lee asking me if I would come and take a look at these little pieces of what he thought to be bone, and wanted me to see if I could identify them in any way.
1: Dr. Lee suspected that the bones found at the river had gone through the wood chipper Crafts had rented. So Dr. Lee got the same machine and ran a test. The chipper produced a unique signature type of cut, one that matched the cutting pattern on the debris found at the river. Under a spectrograph, Dr. Harper noticed tiny grooves in the bones. The grooves told a story. They were formed by blood vessels inside the top of the skull, something only humans have. They also identified skull fragments from the side of the head. And these were the most important from a forensic point of view.
6: So if the fracture's beveling outwards, we know the force came from the inside. We know it was a whole lot of force. So we didn't know if that's what killed her. We didn't know if she was dead before it happened. But we certainly knew she was dead afterwards. Okay. So now we know a human being is dead. The next question is, who?
1: Dr. Harper froze some of the bone fragments with liquid nitrogen, then ground them to a fine powder. Tests revealed the bones came from an individual with type O positive blood, Hella Crafts' blood type. Finally, Dr. Lee turned his attention to the gray piece of metal believed to be a crown to a tooth.
7: But there was no human remains on that crown, so that couldn't be used as a form of identification.
1: They needed more. So Dr. Lee asked Dr. Karazoulis himself to go to the river where he searched for 5 days. Then, a break.
7: I'd been at the crime scene for maybe 8 hours. I slipped and fell into the brook. And I had a pail and I was picking evidence up. And I cleaned my hand off in this pail that I was collecting evidence in. When I came into the tent, I put all the contents of the pail down. I washed my hand and I looked down and there was the tooth.
1: But was it Hella Crafts?

0: And I was able to match all the years of different x-rays from 1986 back to 1982. So I had no doubt in my mind that the tooth I found came from Helly Kraft's mouth.
1: Finally, the forensic team had an actual match.
2: That means Helly Kraft is dead. Period.
1: Based on the forensic evidence, Richard Kraft was arrested and charged in the murder of his wife.

0: guarantee. Buy one, get two free. Act now.
1: What happened to Hella Crafts? Based on the forensic evidence, a reasonable scenario can be pieced together.
2: Hey, thanks for the ride.
1: On November 18th, Hella Crafts returned from her flight to Germany around 7 p.m. She put the children to bed around 8. The nanny had the night off and wasn't expected home until midnight. Before going to bed, Hella changed into her favorite blue nightshirt, looked through her mail, stuffed it into her pocket, and began changing the sheets.
3: I don't believe you. You know, I can't take this anymore. Why don't you just get out?
4: No, you get out.
3: You get out. Leave me alone.
1: Then it happened quickly.

0: Using a police flashlight, the first blow knocked her to the ground. The second produced the blood splatter, hitting the mattress at a 10-degree angle. While falling, her head grazed the side of the mattress, leaving the blood smear. He wrapped the body in the bed covers, carried her through the house into the garage, and placed the body into a freezer. Richard tried to clean up the blood with some towels, which were later washed, but traces of blood remained on the towels, later discovered by Dr. Lee. Marie Thomas, the nanny, arrived home around 2 a.m. and went right to bed. At daybreak, Kratz took the children and the nanny to his sister's house, saying their mother had left earlier. He then rented the largest commercial wood chipper he could find and a U-Haul truck, using his credit card. By nighttime, Hella's body was completely frozen. Kratz transported the remains, along with a chainsaw and some wood, to the river. The snowplow driver spotted the wood chipper on a bridge around 3:30 in the morning, and again near the river an hour later. Using his chainsaw, Kratz dismembered Hella's frozen body and put the pieces through the chipper along with some wood. Since the body was frozen, it produced little, if any, blood splatter. Most of the debris blew into the river. Only a few pieces fell short, landing on the bank. The mail Hella placed in her nightshirt pocket passed through the chipper, virtually untouched. Before leaving, Kratz took apart the chainsaw, scratched the serial number off, and threw the pieces into the river. How close was the brutal murder of Hella Kratz to the perfect crime?
1: Boy, damn close. Damn close.
2: And if that person truly believes they're not going to be caught and there's no fear or threat to them, they could get by a polygraph test.
3: The key solving this case is so-called teamwork. Assemble a good team and work together.
4: Amazing. Yeah, the human body writes so much of its history in itself.

0: on a deserted footpath early on the morning of November 22, 1983. A hospital worker witnessed a terrible sight. It would be the first case in the world where DNA evidence helped find the killer. Narborough, England, a quiet little village of about 6,000 residents, where violent crime is almost unheard of.
1: It is something you expect to happen in a city, not in a small village community.
0: 15-year-old Linda Mann was a typical teenager. Quiet but popular, she liked school and enjoyed being with friends. On a cold November evening, Linda left her home in Narborough to walk the mile or so to her friend's house. When Linda didn't return home by midnight, her frantic parents called the police. Early the next morning, her semi-nude body was discovered along a secluded footpath known locally as the Black Pad. Detective David Baker was called to the scene.
2: Her clothing was in a state of disarray, her jeans removed, and her underclothes were strewn about. It was a cold night, and she'd got a scarf around her neck, and the scarf had been used to strangle her.
1: She was very brutally attacked, sexually assaulted.
0: Word of Linda's murder travelled quickly in the otherwise quiet village.
3: The people were horrified. I'm very worried, particularly those with young girls, young daughters.
0: A search of the crime scene turned up little of substance, but the autopsy provided some important clues about Linda Mann's last moments alive.
4: The absence of injury to her private parts, and also generally on her body, there was very little injury to her, would suggest that it was not a violent attack, and that she may have died very quickly.
2: The conclusion was that she was strangled and then raped.
0: A semen sample taken from Linda's body turned out to be an extremely important piece of evidence. It came from an individual with type A blood and a PGM1+ enzyme profile. But this matched 10% of the adult male population in England. Since Linda Mann's body was found only a few hundred yards from a local psychiatric hospital, some speculated that the killer may have been a patient. Others weren't so sure.
5: The thing that I was very anxious to establish is that it was unlikely to have been a psychiatric patient from the hospital. It was much more likely to be a man leading a normal life, perhaps with a family, certainly one who had friends, relatives and contacts who thought of him as a normal individual.
6: Linda Mann was in the wrong place at the wrong time.
0: Former cop-turned-author Joseph Wambaugh wrote a best-selling book entitled The Blooding. It chronicles the events surrounding the murder of Linda Mann and the history-making investigation which would follow.
6: It's very unusual in a village like Narborough in Britain for a complete stranger to ambush and murder someone on a footpath. I mean, it was so unheard of.
0: Police questioned thousands of people about Linda Mann's whereabouts on the night she was killed.
6: They put more into a murder investigation over there, which they call an inquiry, than we do here, because they have so few murders compared to us.
0: Linda Mann was buried in a churchyard not far from where she was murdered. On the day of her funeral, police set up a surveillance and videotaped the crowd for anything or anyone unusual.
2: Often one finds that criminals will revisit the scene of the crime or some other activity associated with the crime.
0: But it was of little help. The investigation dragged on for months, then a year. With no eyewitnesses, few strong leads, and several false trails, the murder hunt hit a dead end.
2: It's always frustrating when you've not got an answer to a problem. And, I mean, you're forever looking over your shoulder, A, to see what you've missed, and then trying to guess what might happen in the future.
0: And the search for Linda Mann's killer continued for the next 3 years.
7: One big small town.
8: Yo, get the-

0: 3 years had passed since the murder of Linda Mann, and life in the small village of Narborough was beginning to return to normal. Until the afternoon of July 31st, 1986. Another 15-year-old schoolgirl, Dawn Ashworth, was walking home from her part-time job at a newsstand. Instead of taking the main road, she took a shortcut down the thickly overgrown footpath called 10-Pound Lane. When Dawn didn't return home by 9:30 that night, her parents called the police. Another teenage girl was missing.
1: Dawn Ashworth went missing last night.
2: We've all hoped and prayed that this was not a repeat of the Linda Mann case, yes.
0: 2 days later, police discovered Dawn Ashworth's nude body under some heavy brush and hay. She was discovered less than a mile from where Linda Mann was murdered 3 years earlier. Like Linda Mann, Dawn Ashworth had been strangled and sexually assaulted.
3: Dawn had quite marked injuries to her genital area, which would indicate it was a very violent attack. And her injuries elsewhere in the body would also indicate that she had suffered violent injury, therefore she had been attacked violently, which would indicate that she had put up a fair struggle before she died.
0: Semen samples taken during Dawn's autopsy revealed that the attacker had the same blood type as Linda Mann's murderer. There were other similarities as well.
4: There were signature elements in the crime, certainly. Both murders took place on footpaths. Both girls were teenagers. Both girls were walking alone.
2: Both manually strangled. Both severely sexually assaulted.
0: All schoolgirls were advised to travel in groups and not to walk anywhere alone. Dawn Ashworth's father had given his daughter the same advice.
5: I warned her and warned her about the dangers of going down there on her own.
6: We've got to find the fiend, really, that did this to my daughter, to our daughter, and stop it from happening again.
0: Police launched an extensive investigation into the murder of Dawn Ashworth, and within a week, police got a break. Witnesses saw a young man in the vicinity of 10-Pound Lane on the afternoon of Dawn Ashworth's death. He was 17-year-old Richard Buckland, a kitchen worker at the psychiatric hospital, located just a few hundred yards from where both Linda Mann and Dawn Ashworth had been murdered. Police brought him in for questioning, and he quickly became their prime suspect. For one thing, he knew details of the murder which weren't in the newspapers.
2: In addition to that, when we'd questioned Mr. Buckland, he couldn't really account for his movements on that particular afternoon.
0: Finally, after 15 grueling hours of interrogation, Richard Buckland confessed to the rape and murder of Dawn Ashworth. Police finally had their man. Given the similarities between the two murders, police were convinced that Buckland also raped and murdered Linda Mann 3 years earlier. Buckland denied it. Was he telling the truth? The answer lay just a few miles away, in a university laboratory.

0: Stamps.com before they're gone.
1: Richard Buckland confessed to killing Dawn Ashworth, but insisted he had nothing to do with the murder of Linda Mann 3 years earlier. Police were convinced he was lying and set out to find the truth here at the University of Leicester, ironically less than 10 miles away from where both teenagers were murdered. Dr. Alec Jeffries, a geneticist, had been researching hereditary diseases when he accidentally discovered an amazing technique called DNA, or genetic profiling.
2: There was a case of Eureka. You could see individual identification. You could see parentage analysis, paternity disputes, sorting out immigration cases.
3: David Baker said, well, look, let's cement the case against this young man. Let's go to this geneticist at Leicester University, this Dr. Alec Jeffries, and take the semen samples from both murders and cement our case with this new thing called genetic fingerprinting, whatever it is, and let's just prove that he did both of them because we know he must have done both of them.
1: Dr. Jeffries wasn't sure that he could do what Baker wanted because this sort of analysis had never been done before. Dr. Jeffries' breakthrough technique for analyzing DNA is called restriction fragment length polymorphism, or RFLP. It can identify an individual based on just a small amount of their DNA. DNA that can come from semen, blood, hair roots, and other cells. DNA is a complex chemical which is present in all living cells. It's a little like a computer program, containing coded instructions on how to make a human being. No two individuals have the same DNA pattern, except for identical twins. Dr. Jeffrey's task was to take the semen recovered from Linda Mann and Dawn Ashworth and compare it to the blood sample from Richard Buckland to see if it was a match. First, white blood cells from Richard Buckland's blood sample were treated with a special chemical solution that allows the DNA, a sticky white substance, to float free. Next, the DNA is cut into smaller pieces using special proteins called restriction enzymes, which act like chemical scissors. The DNA fragments must then be sorted out by a process called electrophoresis. The DNA is marked with a radioactive dye and placed in separate lanes on an electrophoretic gel. Then it's subjected to an electric field. Under ultraviolet light, you can see how the electrical current draws the negatively charged fragments through the gel to the positive end of the tray. The separated fragments are then visualized on X-ray film called an autoradiogram, which resembles a barcode, showing an individual's unique genetic makeup. Dr. Jeffries first used this technique to resolve an immigration case and after that, a paternity dispute. But this would be the first time it was ever attempted in a criminal case to reveal the identity of a double murderer.
2: Let's start with Linda Mann. This is her DNA profile taken from her hair. Next track is a mixture of semen and vaginal fluid from that victim, showing her DNA profile as expected, plus a single man semen DNA profile. Next victim, Dawn Ashworth. This is her blood DNA profile, a band here, and another one off to the left. Trace amounts of semen recovered from that victim both revealed two faint bands whose position on the autoradiograph is very similar to the semen profile seen from Linda Mann. So, first conclusion, both girls have been raped and therefore presumably murdered by the same man. What about the prime suspect, Richard Buckland? This is his blood DNA profile here and here, completely different from the semen profile. Conclusion, both girls have been raped and therefore presumably murdered by the same man, and that man was not the prime suspect, Richard Buckland.
1: The result shocked the police.
4: It was a blow to us.
2: They didn't believe a word that we were saying, and that was quite right. Healthy scepticism of an entirely new technology. And indeed, I didn't believe the results myself, so we did retesting. The testing was done, again, independently by Home Office forensic scientists, all pointing to the same conclusion, namely that Buckland was not the guilty party in this case.
1: After 4 months in custody, Richard Buckland was released and became the first person in the world to be exonerated of murder through the use of DNA profiling.
2: I have no doubt whatsoever that he would have been found guilty had it not been for the DNA evidence, he would have been jailed for life. I mean, that was a remarkable occurrence.
0: But why did Richard Buckland confess to a crime he didn't commit?
5: Then the pressure started getting really hard. He just didn't have a chance.
6: He had to have discovered the body himself, because in the terms of his confession, he was able to give a very detailed description of her clothing, where the body was, in what position it lay, the ligature and so on, details that nobody could possibly know unless they'd actually seen the body.
0: With Buckland now out of the picture, a double murderer was still loose.
2: And of course, the next stage was for David Baker then to make what I think was an incredibly courageous decision.
0: A DNA manhunt. Police sent letters to all men between the ages of 13 and 33 living in the villages of Narborough and Enderby. The letter asked each man to volunteer for a blood and saliva test.
3: I'm sure they expected that the real killer, if he was indeed a resident of the villages, would probably try to escape responsibility of getting a blood sample.
0: DNA testing would only be performed on those who had the same blood type as the killer, which was about 10%.
2: And it was really an attempt to try and flush out the guilty party.
3: Which is what it did.
0: But not the way police had hoped.

0: shock isn't a question of if, it's when.
1: The trap was now set. A DNA manhunt to flush out the killer of Linda Mann and Dawn Ashworth. It was a bold plan. More than 5,000 men voluntarily gave blood and saliva samples. But one worker at this local bakery didn't. His name was Colin Pitchfork and was already known to police for earlier convictions for indecent exposure. He didn't want any further involvement with the police, so he persuaded co-worker Ian Kelly to take the blood test for him. Kelly lived outside the area and wasn't asked to take the test himself. Kelly was the perfect foil.
2: Pitchfork spun him a yarn that he'd already given blood on behalf of somebody else who couldn't go because he was wanted by the police, etc., etc. And Kelly ostensibly swallowed that hook, line, and sinker.
1: Since police required identification before taking a blood sample, Kelly needed some photographic proof he was Colin Pitchfork. They both went down to a photo booth and took a passport-size photo of Ian Kelly. Pitchfork took his own passport, slit the plastic casing with a razor blade, and neatly inserted Kelly's photo in its place. Ian Kelly then took the blood test for Colin Pitchfork. Of the more than 5,000 men who voluntarily gave blood and saliva samples, none matched the profile of the murderer. But no one could anticipate what would happen next. On a summer's evening, 1 year after Dawn Ashworth was found brutally raped and murdered, Ian Kelly joined fellow bakery workers at this local pub, and the conversation turned to the DNA manhunt. A young woman in the group overheard Kelly bragging that he had taken the blood test for Colin Pitchfork.
3: She thought to herself, there's something not right about this. This isn't something that someone normally does, no matter how afraid he is of the police. And so she put in a call to the Leicestershire Murder Inquiry Team, and that's what made them focus on Colin Pitchfork.
1: Police quickly located Pitchfork to question him about the blood test and what he might know about the two murders. Within a very short time, he confessed to killing both Linda Mann and Dawn Ashworth.
3: Pitchfork believed in DNA fingerprinting right away, and he knew that it was as good as an inked fingerprint, and he knew he was finished when they arrested him. So he confessed quite readily.
4: Without this breakthrough, the chances are the police would have never caught Pitchfork. And I think it's fairly clear that had he not been caught, then he would have killed and killed and killed again.
1: Colin Pitchfork was 27 years old, married with two children. His wife had no idea she was married to a serial killer.
5: I think he was able to deceive her perfectly well so that nobody in the whole world knew that he was the guilty person.
3: It's the same story. The wife, the brother, the mother, the friends of serial killers never suspect that they could be serial killers.
1: On January 22, 1988, Colin Pitchfork became the first person ever to be convicted in a murder case solved by DNA profiling and was sentenced to life in prison. For his part in the deception, Ian Kelly was convicted of conspiracy to pervert justice and sentenced to an 18-month prison sentence, which was suspended. He served no time for his crime.
2: I think we've learnt a lot from the deaths of both of these two girls. Certainly the scientific advances that have been made with DNA has spread itself now throughout the world.
6: It was this case of all cases where on which DNA really cut its teeth in a forensic sense.
5: The door has been opened to a whole new aspect of medical investigation.
3: People will be talking about this case 100 years from now, not because of my book, but because of Alec Jeffrey's discovery.

0: Early one morning, in a deserted area outside of Phoenix, a motorcyclist discovered the body of a young woman. She had been beaten, bound, strangled, and possibly raped. The surrounding plants would tell more about her killer than any other single piece of evidence. When investigators from the sheriff's department arrived at the crime scene, they gathered every possible piece of evidence. The victim was nude, except for a pulled-up tank top and a t-shirt wrapped around her neck, which was probably used to strangle her. Her wrists and ankles were loosely bound with shoelaces and what looked like picture-hanging wire. Nearby, investigators found a syringe, some articles of clothing. Then they heard some evidence. It was a pager, found deep in the grass a few feet from the body. The discovery of the pager triggered a larger search, and the photographer took some aerial photographs. There appeared to be a circular area of matted grass where an altercation possibly took place. Police took the victim's remains to the medical examiner for identification and autopsy. A fingerprint search identified the victim as 30-year-old Denise Johnson, a single mother of two young children. She was born and raised in an area of Phoenix known as the Projects.
1: She wasn't a bad girl. Some of her friends, I think she got with the wrong friends. I ain't gonna say they made her do these things now.
2: She hung around with people that liked to party, drink, and I don't really know what they were doing, but she was out there in the world with people that did drugs, I'm sure, and sometimes I think she trusted too much.
0: Denise made her living on the streets of Phoenix. She had a history of shortchanging truck drivers and various drug deals at local truck stops, which earned her the nickname Twist Mama.
3: Her friends cautioned her that her lifestyle was probably going to find her in a lot of trouble someday, and eventually it did.
0: But who ended Denise Johnson's life? The investigation began with the pager found lying near the body. It belonged to this man, a local trucker named Mark Bogan. He said that on his way home from work the night before, he stopped to make a phone call. That's when he met Denise Johnson for the first time.
4: Hi, how you doing?
5: Hello there.
0: Bogan said she asked for a ride to the interstate.
5: Why not?
4: Thanks.
0: Once inside the truck, she made some sexual advances. They pulled off the road and had consensual sex in the cab of his truck. Afterwards, as he was dropping her off, he said she attempted to steal some of his things off the dashboard.
5: I would really love to have my wallet back.
0: After a brief scuffle, he retrieved his wallet. She got out and left on foot. Bogan said that was the last he saw of her. The next morning, he noticed his pager was missing, assumed he had lost it, and called the pager company to report it missing. During the interrogation of Mark Bogan, investigators noticed scratch marks on the side of his face.
6: If there were scratches on the suspect's face, then you would expect that if those were, in fact, inflicted by fingers or fingernails of the victim, there should be some residue of either the skin cells and or maybe even blood under the fingernails.
0: The autopsy of Denise Johnson revealed no skin or blood under any of her fingernails. The medical examiner found that Denise Johnson's death was caused by asphyxiation due to strangulation. Blood tests showed cocaine in her system. However, there were no signs of any type of sexual activity. There was no semen found, no foreign hair, clothing fibers, or saliva found anywhere on her body. The autopsy told investigators how Denise Johnson died, but provided no clues about her killer. Their one suspect, Mark Bogan, was apparently a dead end. The sheriff's office had not only a murder, but a mystery.

0: On the day after police discovered Denise Johnson's body, homicide detective Charlie Norton was assigned to the case.
1: I decided that it would help me as the investigator to go out and familiarize myself with the scene where the body was found.
0: Charlie Norton was looking for anything out of place or unusual, anything that might have been overlooked the day before. Then he saw it, something peculiar, on a Palo Verde tree, just a few feet from where the body was found.
1: I had parked my car on the pavement. I noticed that there was a branch that was hanging over. And when I looked at that branch, I noticed that there was a fresh abrasion. And I had no idea what it might mean, but I took a picture of it. Then I took some beans off of that particular tree.
0: Meanwhile, investigators confiscated Mark Bogan's truck to look for possible evidence linking him or his truck to the crime scene. It was completely clean. No fingerprints, semen, blood, saliva, hair, or clothing fibers. No evidence at all that Denise Johnson was even in the truck. But when investigators and police photographers looked in the back of the truck, they made an interesting discovery. They found two bean pods from a Palo Verde tree. Was it possible that Bogan's truck brushed against the Palo Verde tree at the crime scene, causing two bean pods to drop into the back of the truck? The problem was, Palo Verde trees are very common in Arizona. There are tens of thousands of them in the Phoenix area alone. But Charlie Norton's boss had an idea to see if DNA testing could match the bean pods from Bogan's truck to the tree with the abrasion at the crime scene.
2: I suggested to Charlie at the time, I said, you know, I said it'd be a real good idea if we could find someone somewhere in the United States that is involved in DNA testing of plant life. And I said, what the hell have we got to lose? You know, where are we going to go from here?
3: What's the number for ID?
0: Norton started working the phones, calling scientists all over the United States.
1: Yeah, I've got answers like it couldn't be done to maybe it could be done, and that if it could be done, that the cost would be prohibitive.
0: 15 telephone calls later, he found someone who offered some hope, ironically, just 100 miles away at the University of Arizona in Tucson.
4: I saw that as sort of a public service thing that we could do, that we'd show some of the science is relevant to people in maybe a way that's not quite as obvious sometimes through agriculture.
0: Could DNA really show that one plant or tree was different from another, even though they were the same species? DNA is present in all cells of all living things. It's a little like a computer program containing all of the information necessary to create a living thing. But plant DNA had never been used in a criminal case. And scientists weren't even sure they could figure out a way to extract DNA from the Palo Verde seed pods.
4: Well, we certainly use fingerprinting a lot in agriculture, but we've never looked at this particular species, this tree. Nobody has probably ever done much biology on it at all.
0: Prosecutors had circumstantial evidence linking Mark Bogan to Denise Johnson's murder, but they needed something more definitive. They knew they would have to prove that Bogan was at the crime scene, and the Palo Verde pods were their best chance. The scientists had no idea that their research would be the cornerstone of a murder case.

0: New series, Wednesday at 10 on Discovery.
1: The Arizona Sheriff's Department wanted to know if there was any way scientists could match the two seed pods found in the back of Mark Bogan's truck to the Palo Verde tree next to where they discovered Denise Johnson's body. But there were thousands of Palo Verde trees in the Phoenix area alone, and there had never been a DNA test on this type of tree.
2: We had to learn how to do the analysis so that we could say, do trees look different from each other in this species? Because what we wanted to know was not was this a Palo Verde tree, but could I match it to that specific tree?
1: Dr. Helen Jarris used what is known as a randomly amplified polymorphic DNA technique, or RAPID. This is a less common test than RFLP, the one used in searches for human DNA.
3: One of the great things about RAPIDs is that you're able to know nothing about an individual species or type of organism. You don't have to have any prior knowledge about it. All you have to do is get DNA, and the method works.
1: The test begins by removing the beans from their hard outer shell or pod.
2: Seeds have DNA both from the mother tree and other trees that would have pollinated it, so we need to get rid of those and

0: nitrogen, making them brittle and easier to grind into a fine powder. A chemical solution is added and the DNA floats free, a sticky bundle of complex molecules. The sample amount of DNA from a seed pod is too small for analysis, so scientists increase the sample size by copying the DNA strand. They use a technique called polymerase chain reaction, or PCR. The copying process takes place in a DNA thermal cycler. Within a few hours, this technique multiplies the DNA millions of times. The DNA is then placed into various lanes of a gel with a dye added and then subjected to an electrical field. Under ultraviolet light, it's possible to see how the electrical current draws the negatively charged fragments through the gel to the positive end at the top. The results resemble a barcode, the genetic fingerprint of a Palo Verde tree. These fingerprints enabled Helen Jarrus to make an important discovery.
1: He was able to take the original samples, take a part of the samples from the pickup truck, determine that those two pods came from the very same tree. Then he compared those with samples from 12 trees and matched it to a tree there at the crime scene, not knowing that the tree had the scrape on it to which he matched it.
0: But there were only 12 trees in the initial test, and the prosecution felt that wasn't a large enough sample. They needed to show a potential judge and jury that all of the Palo Verde trees in Arizona had a different DNA profile. So the district attorney sent Helen Jarrus pods from 100 different trees, asking him to prove that each had a separate and distinct DNA profile. And he tried to trick Helen Jarrus.
1: I did not tell Dr. Helen Jarrus that I had gone back out to the scene, had a deputy take a sample from the same tree, which had the scrape on it.
0: Dr. Helen Jarrus proved that each of the pods had a different DNA profile. And he also discovered the prosecution's trick.
2: I called him and I was a little concerned because, we could tell all these trees apart and so forth, but we put the sample back in and it looked like it matched one of these supposedly random trees that they'd gone out and done.
1: It's almost like a touchdown in the end zone. I knew it. I knew he had hit on it. Out of 20 other samples that he had tested on one gel, he hit and matched perfectly.
0: Police arrested Mark Bogan and charged him for the murder of Denise Johnson. He entered a plea of not guilty. But the question remained, would this new DNA evidence be admissible in court? No one had ever introduced plant DNA as evidence in a criminal trial anywhere.
3: We held a preliminary hearing before the judge only to review the scientific evidence to see whether or not it was evidence that was generally accepted in the scientific community as both valid and reliable.
0: For 3 days, without a jury on hand, lawyers and scientists argued whether plant DNA should be admitted into a criminal trial for the first time ever.
3: What all of the scientists agreed about was that plant DNA, like human DNA, was unique to each plant, and if properly tested, could distinguish one Palo Verde tree from another Palo Verde tree, and there seemed to be no dispute about that.
0: Judge Bolton denied the defense motion to prohibit Dr. Helen Jarrus's testimony, thereby allowing the DNA evidence to be admitted at the trial. In setting a precedent, Judge Bolton had made DNA history.
3: We were the first criminal case in the country that used a DNA comparison of plant material as a piece of evidence.
0: Now, armed with the potent weapon of a DNA fingerprint, the prosecution went to trial, attempting to prove to a jury that Mark Bogan murdered Denise Johnson.
4: Johnny Cage, you have been chosen to fight.

0: GCTD, ask about Austedo XR.
1: What happened to Denise Johnson on the night of May 2nd, 1992? The prosecution believed that Mark Bogan met Denise Johnson at a phone booth.
2: Hi, how you doing?
1: They spoke briefly, and Denise asked for a ride.
3: Sure, why not?
2: Thanks.
1: They drove to a deserted location for what was going to be a consensual sexual encounter.
4: How would you like to have some real fun?
1: Bogan asked Denise if she would agree to some light bondage and tied her wrists and ankles with some picture frame wire and shoelaces. Some of Bogan's ex-girlfriends would testify that he enjoyed bondage. And another witness told investigators that she saw the same type of wire in the cab of his truck just a few days earlier.
5: No! No, stop it! No.
1: At some point, Denise Johnson objected to what was happening and asked Bogan to stop. Johnson got out of the truck and tried to run, with Bogan fast behind. Quickly, the situation turned violent. The two struggled in the open field. Bogan lost the pager he carried on his waist, which fell into the high grass. Bogan strangled Johnson with her own T-shirt. Then he dragged her body under some nearby bushes and left. As Bogan drove away, his truck brushed against a Palo Verde tree, leaving the abrasion. Two seed pods dropped into the back of his truck. An eyewitness saw a white truck similar to the one Bogan owned coming out of the road leading from the crime scene, going through a stop sign and speeding off in the direction of Phoenix. The witness said it was about 1:30 in the morning. Bogan lived 18 minutes from the area, and his wife told police she awoke as Mark returned home just after 2 in the morning. Most of the evidence against Mark Bogan was circumstantial. The lost beeper, the picture frame wire, his interest in bondage, and the witness who saw a white truck in the vicinity of the crime scene the night of the murder. But the most critical evidence in the case was the plant DNA.
6: There wasn't a fingerprint, there wasn't a drop of blood, there wasn't a hair. There were none of those things that anybody could say were part of the victim's body found, must have been left by the victim on the defendant or on the defendant's property or vice versa.
7: He had admitted to the detectives that he'd washed his truck the next morning. He got rid of all of the evidence in the truck except for 2 Palo Verde pods.
8: They needed evidence that placed Mark at the scene because he did have a credible story.
7: As a prosecutor, I had a mantle of evidence that I wanted to place upon the shoulders of the defendant. The Palo Verde pods took the mantle by the drawstring and wrapped it around his neck.
1: Unable to challenge Dr. Helen Jarris's findings themselves, the defense challenged the evidence, implying the pods were planted in the back of Mark's truck. But investigators said the seed pods were found in Bogan's truck before samples were taken from the crime scene. The jury found Mark Bogan guilty of murder in the first degree. He was sentenced to life in prison without parole for at least 25 years. The appellate court upheld the verdict. Mark Bogan continues to maintain his innocence, and the appeal process is continuing.
8: I'm trying to forget this case because I'm the only person on the planet that lost to a plant.
6: It was something that hadn't been done before, something that was certainly very different from the routine things that we do every day as judges.
9: But I love my daughter very much. I love all my children. But it's something we just have to go through. It's done. I don't know what in the world that could have tripped him off to hurt her like that. I don't know. But I hope one day we'll find out.

0: Shortly after Thanksgiving in 1987, an intruder broke into the Tucker residence in Arlington, Virginia. It might have been just another statistic, but the crime committed that night launched a new era in police investigations. This is how DNA evidence and psychological profiling helped catch a serial killer and set an innocent man free.
1: Everything about her was very gentle. She was very soft-spoken. Just had this amazing softness about her. This human quality.
0: 44-year-old Susan Tucker was a publications editor who worked for the United States Forestry Service. She was spending the Thanksgiving holiday alone since her husband, Reggie, was out of the country in Wales on a business trip.
1: Neither of us could put the phone down. We kept saying, "I love you." And we said this over and over again. I don't know how many times.
0: But without explanation, telephone calls went unanswered, and neighbors noticed her bedroom window wide open in the cold November weather, so they called police. As they approached the front door,
2: police!
0: They noticed it was ajar.
2: Here,
0: inside, a woman's purse was lying on the foyer floor. Susan Tucker's badly decomposed body was lying face down on the bed. She had been dead for 4 or 5 days.
3: Her hands were tied behind her back, her feet were tied, the head hanging over the side of the bed almost.
0: She had been strangled and possibly raped.
4: It appeared that the killer more than likely was inside the home for quite some time. I mean, it wasn't just a very, you know, quick in and out type of a situation. Many of the drawers had been, you know, ransacked, had been gone through.
0: When Reggie Tucker heard the news, he was devastated.
1: My whole world just fell away.
0: Detective Joe Horgas of the Arlington Police Homicide Unit was quickly assigned to the case. His task wouldn't be easy. For one thing, the killer had been careful. He had worn gloves and left no fingerprints.
5: Hey, this has been wiped clean.
0: It had been raining on the night of the murder, and he meticulously cleaned the area around his point of entry.
3: He's smart enough to know that footprints, which is what we would have gotten from that, would maybe come back to haunt him, which kind of tells you maybe some past experience on burglaries.
0: Police collected the sheets, nightgown, and the large sleeping bag which covered Susan Tucker's body to look for possible blood and semen stains. They found hairs on the bedding around Susan Tucker's body, in the bathroom sink, and on a washcloth discovered outside on the clothesline. And they gathered shards of broken glass from the basement window. Everything was taken to the forensics lab for analysis, but perhaps the most important clue was also the most obvious: the rope and knots used to strangle Susan Tucker. The police were convinced they had seen this killer's work before. 3 years earlier, a 34-year-old lawyer named Carolyn Hamm had been raped and strangled in her home only 4 blocks away from Susan Tucker. The killer entered the Hamm residence the same way, through a basement window, and tied his victim using the same knots.
6: And it's not a common occurrence, not common at all, to see victims killed by using ligatures to strangle them. Ropes tying up victims. It's really quite rare.
0: But the Hamm case was closed when this man, David Vasquez, confessed to her murder and was sentenced to 35 years in prison. Could he have had an accomplice? Horga spoke to him for several hours.
3: And from the way he was talking and everything and answering my questions, I didn't think he knew a damn thing about Carolyn Hamm's murder.
0: While Detective Horgas began his search for Susan Tucker's killer, 100 miles away in the capital city of Richmond, police there were investigating a series of murders shockingly similar.
2: the body of 35-year-old Debbie Davis was found inside her South Richmond apartment. She'd been raped and strangled.
0: In less than a month, two young women had been raped and strangled in their homes just a few blocks from each other.
5: In each case, there was a forced entry, with the murderer entering by cutting the screens and entering through an open window. Each victim was strangled. Both victims were white, between the ages of 30 and 35 years.
0: 2 weeks later, he struck again. This time, a 15-year-old girl raped and strangled in her bedroom while her family was sleeping. All three had been bound, raped, and strangled with rope. The knots were identical to the ones used in the Arlington cases. Detective Horgas suspected that the killer of Susan Tucker was the same man who murdered Carolyn Hamm and the three women in Richmond. If Horgas was correct, a serial murderer was loose on a 100-mile killing spree.

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2: Detective Horgus believed the man who raped and strangled Susan Tucker had also murdered Carolyn Hamm 3 years earlier. Horgus also believed the same man was responsible for the 3 rapes and murders in Richmond, 100 miles away. The Richmond police weren't so sure.
3: I mean, they have 3 murders that were within a couple miles square radius, I'm guessing, or maybe even less, that... You know, and now we're trying to say that 100 miles away, we're trying to link something to theirs. It's like, hey, get out of here. I mean, this is a local guy.
4: Horgus was a man, he was the perfect man for this case because he was obsessed. He knew something was wrong.
2: Author Paul Monez wrote a best-selling book entitled Stalking Justice. It profiles the rapes and murders of these 5 women and the history-making investigation which followed.
4: Joe Horgus is motivated by the hunt. He's not a guy who's obsessed by issues of right and wrong, except for his own internal moral compass, which tells him if there's an innocent man in prison, I don't care if we got the guilty guy, we got to get the innocent man out. And he was determined to get this guy.
2: But if Horgus was right that all of these murders were connected, he needed proof. For that, he turned to the forensics lab, where scientists were examining the stains found on Susan Tucker's nightgown and bedding.
5: I found 4 semen stains, and when I analyzed the sleeping bag, I found 1 very large semen stain. I typed all of those stains.
2: The semen came from an individual with type O blood and a PGM1 enzyme profile. Although this matched 13% of the population, it also matched the semen found at the Carolyn Hamm murder scene. Next, they turned their attention to the hair found at the Tucker crime scene.
5: And there are characteristics, microscopically, that can classify hair into 1 of 3 racial categories.
2: Which are Caucasian, Negroid, or Mongoloid. The hairs found at the Tucker crime scene appeared to be pubic and did not appear to be from the victim or her husband. They were positively identified as Negroid in origin. This was another possible link to the Carolyn Hamm murder case. 3 years earlier, at the time of Hamm's murder, a black male wearing a mask had raped a number of women in the same neighborhood. The masked rapist was never apprehended, and Horgus always suspected that there was a connection to the Hamm murder.
3: Actually, the same day the Carolyn Hamm's body was found, another girl, lady, was in her house, and this black male with a mask and a knife burglarized her house, got her, and actually he did some sexual activity with her.
2: The Richmond police and later the Arlington police both sought help from the FBI's Behavioral Science Unit in Quantico, Virginia. This unit has interviewed hundreds of serial killers to learn what similarities exist in their psychological makeup. They were able to predict a number of important things about the killer.
6: We get in and look at the behavior that's left by the offender in the commission of his crime. We believe that by looking at that behavior, we can interpret the type of offender that may have committed the crime.
2: The fact that the strangler attacked his victims in their homes suggested that he had stalked them first and knew, precisely when to strike. The FBI concluded that the perpetrator was between the age of 18 and 30, the quiet type, a loner, who held a menial job. He probably had a troubled relationship with his mother and began his crime spree with arson. Historically, many serial rapists and murderers begin with arson. Serial killers are usually white, but could be any race. He lived or worked close to where he committed his first crimes. That's because criminals begin their crime sprees in an area where they feel most comfortable. He took sadistic pleasure in strangling his victims. He would periodically release the bindings so he could hear his victim plead for her life.
5: It appeared that the perpetrator had intended the victim to suffer considerably. In one case, a shoe impression was found on the victim's back.
4: And it's not clear whether they were dead when he did this or alive, but he also masturbated on his victims.
2: And it was these semen samples which would prove to be extremely important pieces of evidence.
3: I can remember our prosecutor, Helen Fahey, a couple of days after the murder, asking me if this was going to be a DNA case. And I'm kind of, I don't know. I mean, we don't even know what we had got yet.
2: In 1987, when Susan Tucker was murdered, DNA evidence was still in its infancy. The first time DNA evidence was used in a criminal case was only a year earlier in England, when DNA from a semen sample was used to convict a bakery worker with the rape and murder of two 15-year-old girls. Horgus decided to try this new DNA testing, sending the semen stains from Susan Tucker's nightgown to the Life Codes Laboratory in New York. The final results from the DNA test would take up to 10 weeks, but Detective Horgus still didn't have a suspect.

0: at 4patriots.com before this deal is gone.
1: Detective Horgus suspected that the same individual who raped and murdered Susan Tucker and Carolyn Hahn 3 years earlier was the masked rapist who was committing crimes in the same area but was never caught. So Horgus drove out to an area of Arlington known as Green Valley, the area where the masked rapist committed his first assaults. The FBI told Horgus that rapists usually commit their first crime close to home.
2: If the first rape was the first rape for this guy, then he would have lived around there. And that was very crucial to me because I didn't know that.
1: And as he drove through Green Valley, Horgus tried to recall the names or faces of likely suspects, young men he'd run across over the years who came from that area.
3: And it just so happens that Detective Horgus started to focus on this one juvenile he had dealt with or remembered him. He just couldn't place the name.
2: And all I could remember was Timmy. I could see his face, but I couldn't remember his last name.
3: So we're running all these names through the computer, seeing when they'd been locked up and released. And they said, Spencer, Timothy Spencer, that's the name.
2: And I saw where he was arrested on January the 29th, 1984, which was 4 days after Carolyn Hahn, her body was found.
1: Spencer's history unfolded. In trouble as a teenager, he had a string of burglary convictions, and even more surprising, just as the FBI predicted, Spencer had first drawn police attention for arson, for setting fire to his mother's car. Spencer was on probation, living in this halfway house just a short distance from where the Richmond murders took place. And according to house records, Spencer had been signed out during the Thanksgiving holiday, visiting his mother in Arlington, the week Susan Tucker was murdered.
2: The fact that he got out of prison 2 weeks before the first murders down in Richmond, the fact that he was available for every murder, the fact that he came to Arlington when he did for our murder.
1: And the FBI was correct about another important detail. Spencer lived in the area where the first rape was committed.
2: And that happened over there. And at the time, Timothy Spencer was living down here over this hill.
1: In his mother's house, barely a mile from the homes of Carolyn Hahn and Susan Tucker. On January 20th, 1988, police arrested Timothy Spencer. Within hours, they had collected a blood sample, some of his hair, and confiscated his clothing for forensic analysis.
4: The clothing was scraped down for removing any debris, and once that debris was collected, it was taken to a microscope. Several dozen particles of glass were removed from the debris that was removed from his clothing.
1: The glass fragments were of particular interest to the police.
5: The internet is one big...

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0: Troll everywhere.
1: After police recovered glass particles from Spencer's clothing, they were examined forensically to see if they matched glass from any of the victims' homes. One technique is called glass refraction analysis. By shining light from different points on the spectrum through the particles, the characteristics of the glass can be plotted on a graph, in effect measuring how the particles bend light.
2: If you stick the pin into the water, which is more dense than the air, it bends the light. What we're doing with the glass particle basically is measuring how much the light is bent in a refract, and we call it refractive index.
1: They compared the glass fragments found on Spencer's clothing to the glass particles taken from the broken window at Susan Tucker's home.
2: We were able to say that that glass that was removed from Spencer's clothing either came from that particular pane or that particular source of glass, or another source of glass that had the same optical characteristics.
1: When scientists completed the DNA analysis of the semen stain found at the Susan Tucker crime scene, they made a chilling discovery.
3: And I remember pulling out an X-ray film from the developer and holding it up from these two separate cases and being, you know, bombarded immediately that the patterns I'm seeing are the same. I'm seeing the same profile on this case from one county versus this case from a second county, which says to me that the same person is involved in both of those incidents. It really gives you chills up and down your spine to see something like that.
1: Horgus was right all along. The semen sample from the individual who raped and presumably murdered Susan Tucker matched the semen stains from the murders in Richmond.
4: There were seven hairs that were consistent with his. There was a glass fragment that was consistent with his. His family couldn't provide him with a complete alibi for the entire weekend.
1: And finally, Timothy Spencer's blood DNA was compared to the semen samples from the crime victims.
3: Once we got a sample from Mr. Spencer to test, we generated a profile that was the same as the profile we got from the evidentiary samples. We had a frequency of occurrence of greater than 1 in 1,000,000. So that means that only 1 person in 1,000,000 in the population would have that particular genetic profile.
5: And starting with the first result, the blood type, it was a match, it was a match, it was a match, it was a match.
1: On July 11th, 1988, Timothy Spencer went on trial for his life. It was the first time in the United States where DNA evidence would be used in a serial murder case. It took the jury less than 7 hours to find Timothy Spencer guilty of rape and capital murder. He was sentenced to death.
6: I feel some kind of relief. But I'll never have my wife back.
7: Death was pronounced by the attending physician at 11:13 p.m. There were no complications. Mr. Spencer did not make a last statement. Thank you.
5: Without DNA, it would have been impossible to convict Timothy Spencer. If he had committed those murders a year or 2 years earlier, he could not have been convicted. In fact, if this had been 1984 or 1985, we probably would not even have arrested him.
8: Some people ask the question, will DNA fingerprinting replace detective work? I don't think so. Susan Tucker left Detective Horgus, the crime scene, and Timothy Spencer left part of himself at the crime scene. But his name would never have come up if it wasn't for Detective Horgus.

0: As America celebrated its 200th birthday as an independent nation, its birthplace, Philadelphia, played host to millions of tourists and hundreds of business gatherings. Philadelphia made history that summer, but not for the bicentennial. It was the mysterious death of 34 people that left a tragic legacy and launched the most extensive medical investigation in history. The summer of 1976 was a busy time for the city of Philadelphia, filled with bicentennial celebrations, tourist activities, and business conventions. It should have been a time of celebration for city officials as well, but they faced a number of unexpected difficulties. Sanitation workers staged a work slowdown over a wage dispute, and the mountains of uncollected garbage created serious health concerns. Then there was a terrorist threat. An anonymous tip warning of possible violence at the upcoming American Legionnaires Convention in protest against recent U.S. foreign policy decisions. That convention was to be headquartered here at the Bellevue Stratford Hotel, one of Philadelphia's finest, and it was having some of its own problems. The hotel's air conditioning system was malfunctioning, and repairmen were doing all they could to get it up and running before the convention. Hotel security was also working to make sure that prostitutes were kept away from the hotel during the busy summer season. On July 21st, 4,500 Legionnaires from around the state of Pennsylvania arrived in Philadelphia for their annual get-together. It was a time for business and to renew old friendships.
1: Everybody was looking forward to it. A jovial time where we naturally had meetings to attend and so forth, but normally the business would be over by noon, and we could then go out and visit the city.
2: I had been to three or four conventions, I think, in Pittsburgh, one in Harrisburg, and I really didn't know that much about Philly. I knew it's a big city. I was anxious, too.
0: After 3 days of business and pleasure, the 4,500 Legionnaires returned home. The convention had ended, but a mystery began to unfold.
3: Lord, welcome into your presence.
0: 8 days later, in Williamstown, Pennsylvania, Legionnaires James Dolan and John Ralph died suddenly under mysterious circumstances. Both had attended the convention in Philadelphia.
4: I don't think we've had two Korean veterans die in the same year, let alone 2 days apart from each other.
0: The official cause of death, pneumonia. The coroner described their lungs as resembling Brillo pads. Within days, other Legionnaires fell ill.
2: I laid around the house for about 2 days, and I just kept feeling worse and worse. My oldest boy was there, and he said, "Dad, I'm taking you to the doctor. There must be something wrong with you."
0: The mysterious illness struck swiftly, first headache, then muscle and chest pain, and a fever which could get as high as 107 degrees. Within 3 weeks, 11 more Legionnaires died.
2: And I thought, boy, here I am. If I'm going to die, I mean, I had 5 kids. That makes you think a lot.
0: Authorities in the state capital of Harrisburg feared an epidemic and quickly called in the Centers for Disease Control to investigate. Dr. David Frazier led the investigation.
5: We had a situation which, when we first heard about the problem, there had been 4 deaths. Quickly thereafter, we heard of 11 deaths, and it increased from that point. So this was occurring from unknown cause in a major city in the United States, and had to have everybody's attention.
0: Frazier's first task, to find out why some Legionnaires were getting sick and others weren't.
5: Which, at its most basic, involves comparing what people did who became sick with what people did who stayed well.
0: The investigation would be complicated. The Legionnaires were spread throughout the state, and gathering information would be difficult. Dr. Frazier had some theories, but little else. The investigation into the death of the American Legionnaires would become the largest and most complicated medical investigation in history.

0: New series, Wednesday at 10 on Discovery.
1: By the time Dr. David Frazier and his team arrived in Philadelphia, the death rate among the infected Legionnaires was 20% and rising. 11 Legionnaires were dead, and 39 more were seriously ill. All of the Legionnaires who died had a form of pneumonia, but investigators had no idea what was causing it.
2: There are more deaths in Pennsylvania from a disease still not identified.
3: Because of the
1: outbreak
3: deaths,
1: was worldwide news, and the press had given it a name.
4: Ever since the Legionnaires' disease became a major national story,
1: the daily press reports fueled the fear many citizens felt. And nowhere was that fear more evident than in the town of Manesson, Pennsylvania. Andrew Hornack was a bus driver who had driven a drum and bugle corps to the Legionnaires' convention in Philadelphia. After he arrived home, he fell ill and died from Legionnaires' disease. Although he was extremely popular, few of his friends went to pay their last respects.
5: Well, we've had a very sparse visitation at the funeral home because our people seem to feel that there might be some danger involved to their own life.
1: Dr. Lewis Polk was Philadelphia's health commissioner and understood people's fears.
6: If you deal with a catastrophe of a known cause, whether it's a flood, a fire, an earthquake, whatever, even though it may cause a lot of damage and even kill a lot of people, somehow as human beings, all of us can deal with a known cause catastrophe better than an unknown cause, a true mystery.
1: Dr. Frazier and the Centers for Disease Control needed to gather information. Investigators crisscrossed the state to interview sick Legionnaires. They sent detailed questionnaires to everyone who attended the convention. They collected hundreds of dust, air, water, and ice samples, as well as rat and pigeon droppings from every hotel used by the Legionnaires. Anything which might be of interest to the biologists and toxicologists of the CDC was sent to Atlanta for analysis. And tissue samples from the autopsies were also collected and analyzed. CDC investigators had plenty of competing theories. Swine flu was at the top of their list since the symptoms were similar. Parrot fever was also a possibility, a disease spread by sick pigeons. Perhaps a massive case of food poisoning caused by a problem at one of the convention's half dozen hotels. Was it a new strain of venereal disease called supergonorrhea? The symptoms were similar to supergonorrhea, and there had been two outbreaks in other cities earlier that year. Or did the outbreak stem from the rats and the recent sanitation strike, which left mountains of uncollected garbage in the very streets the Legionnaires walked through? And what about the anonymous tip about a possible terrorist attack? Was it possible the Legionnaires had been poisoned? But one of the most puzzling questions was why some Legionnaires developed the disease while others did not. After Legionnaire Bob McGarry's roommate developed pneumonia, the CDC wanted him to get to a hospital right away.
7: When I told them what I was there for, they rolled out the red carpet and they gave me a physical like I never had before in my life. They wanted every type of slava, urine, and anything else that I could give them to be sent to the Disease Control Center in Atlanta, Georgia.
8: What we found, though, in our survey of roommates, was that being a roommate of somebody with Legionnaires' disease didn't increase your chance of getting Legionnaires' disease. And that was a very important finding, because it suggested that, first of all, exposure wasn't occurring in the bedrooms there, and it also suggested it wasn't spread person to person.
1: Within 48 hours, the first tissue specimens analyzed by the CDC eliminated typhoid, the Lassa and Marburg viruses, pertussis, and the plague. And after 5 days, they eliminated many more, including herpes, mumps, and measles viruses, as well as some of their top suspects. Blood tests also eliminated the possibility that it was supergonorrhea. The CDC had eliminated a number of possibilities, but they still couldn't identify the killer. The questionnaires yielded some important information.
8: Among the various hotels we surveyed, the highest rate of illness that looked like Legionnaire's disease was among people who were registered at the Bellevue Stratford Hotel, and specifically in the week of the American Legion Convention.
1: However, there were some victims of Legionnaire's disease who weren't Legionnaires at all, hadn't attended their convention, and never set foot inside the Bellevue Stratford Hotel.
8: Indeed, we found that the more time people spent on the sidewalk in front of the Bellevue Stratford, the more likely they were to get sick.
1: But for some unknown reason, none of the employees of the Bellevue Stratford Hotel contracted the disease. What were the common factors among those who did? Most were over the age of 50. 17 of the first 21 fatalities were smokers, and some had other underlying illnesses. When Frazier reviewed the Bellevue Stratford's employees, he discovered that on average, they were 10 years younger and healthier than those who got sick. By now, 27 were dead. The death toll was mounting, and Frazier still had no idea what was killing these people or how it was being spread.

0: New series, Wednesday at 10 on Discovery.
1: Dr. Frazier and his team were convinced that the agent or cause of the disease came from somewhere near the Bellevue Stratford Hotel. And since individuals on the street had also developed the disease, that told him something else.
2: We had some evidence that it

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2: His only hope was that the scientists in the lab could find it. At the University of Connecticut, Dr. William Sunderman received an anonymous letter saying that the Legionnaires were intentionally poisoned while in Philadelphia. Sunderman turned the letter over to the FBI, but Sunderman was an expert on nickel carbonyl, a clear, odorless liquid easily transformed into a lethal gas. He did a little of his own research.
3: Nickel could spread through the air, that it certainly could cause pneumonia, that it caused a particular pattern of pneumonia that was not so different from what we were seeing in the Legionnaires cases as to be obviously excludable.
2: Tests on liver samples revealed that nickel was present in those who died. But Dr. Sunderman's discovery was not the breakthrough. After days of testing, researchers suspected that nickel was peeling off of the scalpels used during the autopsies. When plastic scalpels were used, the nickel was no longer present. Investigators were no closer to finding the cause of Legionnaires' disease.
4: There is a possibility that we may never find the answer. However, I will pledge, and I'm sure Dr. Sensor would, that this effort and investigation will continue if it takes a year or 2 years to continue the investigation to get to the bottom of it.
2: Over the Christmas holidays, some of the CDC staff decided to take some much-needed time off. They had been working around the clock to find the cause of the Legionnaires' outbreak without success. There were no new cases of Legionnaires' disease, but still no answers. Dr. Joseph McDade, a CDC microbiologist, and his wife were looking forward to the Christmas holidays.
5: Joe, it's been 6 months since this first broke out.
2: But what should have been a diversion turned to frustration as friends asked why he and his colleagues were unable to find the cause of the outbreak.
5: Come on, honey. I think
2: frustrated, angry, and embarrassed, McDade canceled his Christmas vacation and returned to his lab. He pulled the slide of a guinea pig, which had been injected with liver tissue from a Legionnaire's victim. It was a slide he had seen hundreds of times before. But this time, in his deserted lab, he noticed something he didn't recognize. A new bacterium, one Dr. McDade had never seen before.

0: It's not just clean, it's Mr. Clean.
1: Dr. Joseph McDade, a CDC microbiologist, saw something he never noticed before as he examined tissues of guinea pigs exposed to the mysterious disease. But at first, he thought he was looking at a contaminated specimen.
2: So they were probably some other kind of bacteria. And he, as I understand it, decided to retest those specimens, no longer assuming that these were contaminants, but on the off chance that this was the agent.
1: He tested his newfound organism with a blood sample from a Legionnaire's disease survivor. That blood sample would contain antibodies which successfully fought the disease. If the antibodies were present, the sample would turn green. McDade looked through the microscope and saw a bright green glow.
2: So he demonstrated that the bug was present in the liver of the guinea pig, and he demonstrated that Legionnaires developed antibodies that were specific to that agent. Well, that was the breakthrough.
1: 147 days after the outbreak, the bacterium, which killed 34 and hospitalized 221 others, was officially given its name, Legionella pneumophila, in honor of the Legionnaires in Philadelphia. And researchers identified an antibiotic which would kill it, erythromycin. But the question remained, where did the bacteria come from? And how was it spread? By the time researchers knew what they were looking for, they couldn't find it in any of the samples from the hotel. The bacteria had long since died. But researchers quickly discovered its properties. It multiplied in warm, watery conditions and could travel through the air in contaminated water droplets or mist. Since some of the victims never set foot inside the Bellevue Stratford Hotel, but were on the sidewalk in front of the hotel, Dr. Frazier believes that the bacteria most likely came from the roof of the hotel, from the air conditioning water cooling towers. Inside the cooling towers, warm water is cooled as it cascades over wooden louvers. The excess water falls into a collection pan at the bottom, where it stagnates if it fails to drain properly. Investigators believe it was here where the deadly Legionella bacteria grew and multiplied. It was drawn up into the air by the unit's powerful fans. Now airborne, the deadly mist of bacteria and warm water flew up into the atmosphere and floated down the side of the building, making its way to the street below. Hotel employees probably developed an immunity to the bacteria or weren't susceptible because they were younger and healthier than those who contracted the disease. The cooling tower theory was never proven, probably because the bacteria in the Bellevue Stratford's cooling towers had already died. But investigators discovered the same bacteria in similar cooling towers in other parts of the country. And when blood samples from earlier unexplained outbreaks were examined, they discovered the Legionella bacteria. Austin, Minnesota, 1957, the earliest documented outbreak. Washington, D.C., 1965, where Legionella killed 16 people. Bob McGarry and Charlie Davis were two of the more fortunate Legionnaires from the 1976 convention. Charlie Davis developed Legionnaire's disease, spent 3 weeks in the hospital, but recovered. Bob McGarry escaped the disease altogether, even though he and Charlie roomed together. Bob was younger, didn't smoke, or have any previous respiratory ailments. But the outbreak had a lasting effect on these two lifelong friends. They lost many of their brothers that summer, and neither one ever attended another Legionnaires' convention.
3: I was at the wrong place at the right time, as far as that was concerned.
4: Had it not been for the unfortunate incident that occurred with the rest of the delegates and brothers, I could say today it was a great time, but I was not going to press my luck. I seen it once, I don't want to do it again.
1: On the night of May 22, 1992, Betty Wilson returned home immediately after her Alcoholics Anonymous meeting. She had some last-minute packing to do for a vacation she was taking the next day with her husband. As she walked up the stairs, headed for her bedroom, she found her husband lying in a pool of blood. Clearly, Jack Wilson had been murdered, but how? Experts couldn't agree.
5: I went up the steps, and as I rounded the top of the stairs, with my head down and looking up to turn on the light, I saw Jack lying on the floor.
1: Betty Wilson immediately ran to a neighbor's house and called 911.
6: Listen, this is the police department. Talk to me, okay? Were you in the house or did you walk in the house? Okay, you come home and you walked in the house and you saw this person laying on the floor. Who is the person to you? Okay, do you know if the person that hurt him is still inside?
7: I don't know. I just...
6: Okay. Now you just go stand there and you don't go back to your house, okay? And we've got an ambulance and we've got the police on the way.
1: The Huntsville, Alabama police arrived at the murder scene within minutes of the call.
8: Lying in the hallway was a white male who appeared to have been beaten and also stabbed. He was laying in a puddle of blood there in the hallway.
1: Lying next to the body, the apparent murder weapon, a 34-inch long metal baseball bat covered with blood. But police couldn't locate the weapon used to stab him. In Jack Wilson's bedroom, the telephone line had been cut, and a green ski mask was found on top of the bed. They also found an open pistol box with ammunition, but no sign of the gun. There were no indications the Wilson home had been explored for valuables. No drawers had been emptied, no closet searched. Jack Wilson's wallet was on the floor near his shoes. There was no cash inside, but his credit cards were. If the motive wasn't burglary, why was Jack Wilson murdered? Wilson was a 55-year-old eye doctor, very successful, well-known, and well-loved in the community.
9: I'd even hate to estimate how many people that Jack treated absolutely free because they needed medical help and they couldn't afford to pay.
1: Jack and Betty Wilson had been married for about 14 years. Each had three children from previous marriages.
5: We were happy and satisfied with each other. He met every need that I or my children, or my grandchildren had. He was a wonderful person.
1: As police began searching for clues, homicide detectives learned a shocking piece of information. The county sheriff's office had received a tip just the day before. An informant in the small town of Vincent, Alabama, said she overheard a conversation that a man from Vincent had been hired to kill a doctor. That information led police on a long, convoluted journey from the backwoods of Alabama to one of its finest neighborhoods. It ended in a bitter courtroom dispute because of two conflicting interpretations of what happened during Jack Wilson's last moments alive.
10: There is treachery somewhere.

0: New series, Wednesday at 10 on Discovery.
1: The body of Jack Wilson was transported to the state medical examiner in Birmingham for a routine autopsy. Dr. Joseph Embry noted a series of lacerations on Wilson's head and a fractured skull. Wilson had also suffered a fractured hyoid bone in his neck and a fractured right shoulder with a puncture wound clearly visible. Both arms were fractured. These were defensive-type wounds, indicating Wilson tried to fend off his attacker, and there were two stab wounds in his abdomen. Officially, the cause of death was listed as blunt force trauma to the head. The Huntsville Police Serology Lab identified the blood found on the bat to be the same blood type as Jack Wilson, but they didn't find any fingerprints. Next, police turned to the information they received before the murder.
2: We had a concerned citizen in the county that overheard a conversation that Mr. White was had stated that he was going to Huntsville over the weekend to kill someone.
1: Huntsville police drove to Vincent, Alabama, about 100 miles away, to interview James White. He lived in a trailer on the outskirts of town. James White was a handyman at the Vincent Elementary School where his children attended classes. Betty Wilson's twin sister, Peggy Lowe, taught first grade at the same school. White had a past criminal record, a history of drug and alcohol abuse, and a dishonorable discharge from the military. Police interrogated White for 10 hours, and he admitted being inside the Wilson home the night of the murder. Before police returned to Huntsville, they searched White's trailer. They found a pair of shoes with a bloodstain, which later matched Jack Wilson's blood type. In the abandoned house next door, police discovered a revolver, which was registered to Betty Wilson. And in James White's truck, a book of poetry from the Huntsville Public Library, which had been signed out by Betty Wilson. Police arrested James White and charged him in the murder of Jack Wilson. Then, a shocking disclosure. James White told police that Betty Wilson and her twin sister Peggy Lowe had hired him to kill Jack Wilson for $5,000. Betty Wilson and Peggy Lowe were immediately picked up for questioning.
3: The police came. They jerked me around. They jerked my watch off of my arm and threw it across the room, saying, "You won't need this where you're going."
1: As police looked for a motive, rumors surfaced about the unconventional relationship between Jack and Betty Wilson. They lived separate lives with separate bedrooms and not much of a sexual relationship. Betty admitted to police she had a number of affairs while married to Jack. Jack Wilson suffered from Crohn's disease and wore an ostomy bag, which Betty admitted to friends she found repulsive. And in the mind of police, perhaps the strongest motive of all, Betty Wilson would receive the bulk of her husband's $6 million estate. The star witness, James White, without whom there was no case against the sisters, cut a deal with the prosecution, and he even had it in writing. He would implicate Betty Wilson and Peggy Lowe in return for a reduced sentence. The sisters were tried separately. Betty Wilson went on trial first. According to James White's testimony and the prosecution's interpretation of the autopsy findings, James White entered the Wilsons' home and waited in one of the upstairs bedrooms. Jack Wilson arrived home around 5 p.m., and neighbors saw him step out to the front yard to hammer a campaign poster into the lawn with a baseball bat. He then walked back inside the house and headed upstairs to his bedroom. White says he changed his mind and decided not to murder Wilson, but as he was leaving, encountered him in the hallway. The two struggled. White grabbed the baseball bat and struck Wilson in the head. He was then stabbed twice in the abdomen. White said Betty Wilson met him outside and drove him to his truck. However, police forensic experts found no evidence of White's hair, clothing fibers, or even a fingerprint inside Betty Wilson's car. Lacking any strong physical evidence, the prosecution attacked Betty Wilson's character, and they subpoenaed one of her ex-lovers to testify about their adulterous relationship. The jury found Betty Wilson guilty of capital murder, and she was sentenced to life in prison with no chance of parole.
4: I think Miss Wilson was convicted on her personal conduct. She couldn't have been convicted on the evidence. I mean, the physical evidence was not there to support it.
1: The prosecution's next task, to try Betty's twin sister, Peggy Lowe, for the same crime. All of the witnesses and evidence against her would be similar. But what they hadn't bargained for was the testimony of a defense expert who would drop a forensic bombshell that Jack Wilson was not murdered in the way the prosecution said.
5: Today I choose

0: at 4patriots.com before this deal is gone.
1: Months after Betty Wilson was convicted of murder for hire, her twin sister, Peggy Lowe, went on trial for the same crime. This time, the prosecution couldn't attack the defendant's lifestyle. Peggy Lowe was a first-grade school teacher. She and her husband were active in the local church, and she was even the lead singer with the church choir. She had a long history of helping those in need.
2: My friends did for me what I couldn't do for myself. When I could no longer cry, they cried for me. When I couldn't pray, they prayed for me.
1: Peggy Lowe's attorneys had time to look for new evidence and to go over the testimony from her sister's trial. One of the things they noticed was that James White never admitted killing Jack Wilson.
3: The detectives told me that I hit him with a baseball bat or I had to hit him with something other heavy. And I think I told them that I kept reaching until I got something other than I hit the man and he turned me loose and I left.
1: That was just one of the things that bothered Peggy Lowe's defense team. The other was the crime scene.
4: How could this man beat this man so badly with a baseball bat that he broke his arms and stabbed him and beat his head terribly and there not be any blood splatter patterns?
1: The defense took the autopsy report and crime scene photos to Georgia and showed them to Atlanta's deputy medical examiner.
5: And if someone is being struck with a blunt instrument to cause lacerations like this, there's going to be a spray of blood that is not only sprayed when the instrument strikes the head or strikes the arm, but also as the instrument is raised back, there's going to be a spray pattern that will go upwards onto the wall or onto the ceiling. And I was really struck by the fact that I could not really ascertain any significant spray pattern at all.
1: Dr. Sperry agreed to testify at Peggy Lowe's trial. James White, once again, told his story. But this time, he was severely challenged by the defense.
4: The whole case rested on a man's testimony. The man is a liar, a child molester, shot his own men in Vietnam. He's been on psychedelic drugs. He's a drunk. He's a dope addict. He's a cocaine user.
1: The other strong defense challenge came against the state medical examiner who did the autopsy.
4: The story that the murderer told didn't make sense. Not only did they not make practical sense, they didn't make scientific sense.
1: But the most startling testimony was that of Dr. Chris Sperry.
5: When a blunt instrument of any sort is used to strike the head repeatedly, it is very, very common. In fact, with repeated blows, almost always you will have not only transfer of blood from the lacerations onto the instrument, but hair as well. And finding hair embedded in blood that's on the surface of the blunt instrument, such as the bat, would be very, very significant.
6: There was no hair that I know of that was found on the bat. Parts of skull, I don't know of any, but you know, all they did was the blood typing on the bat.
1: But Dr. Sperry went even further, saying he doubted that the bat was the murder weapon at all. And James White never admitted using the bat.
5: Looking at the injuries that Dr. Wilson had, I felt that the injury pattern, that is, the lacerations and the fractures beneath these lacerations, were not of the type that would typically be caused by a baseball bat. Baseball bats cause crushing injuries of the head and will actually crush in the bones of the skull, just like an egg is being crushed.
1: The linear patterns of the wounds to Dr. Wilson's scalp led Dr. Sperry to conclude that it was more likely a fireplace poker that was used on Jack Wilson. This would also explain the puncture wound found on Dr. Wilson's shoulder.
5: This was rather unusual in and of itself, and no one really had an explanation for that particular injury. But when you think about a fireplace poker, that many of them are designed with a sort of a hook or a point that sticks out at a 90-degree angle, suddenly that also made sense, and it fit together with the whole pattern.
1: The autopsy report indicated that Dr. Wilson's hyoid bone had been fractured. Sperry believed Wilson had also been strangled.
7: It didn't make a damn how Dr. Wilson got killed. The question was, who did it? And James White admitted to doing it, whether he stomped him, beat him with a bat, beat him with a stick. But that's the type of bull that experts try and sell to juries.
6: He had a theory that there was two to three people that brought the body back to the scene and dumped it there on the scene, which was utterly, to me, ridiculous.
7: What killed Dr. Wilson was not the issue. The issue was, did Betty Wilson and Peggy Lowe conspire with James White to kill Jack Wilson? And Sperry brings in this photograph of something that happened in a book and shows the jury and says, oh, it couldn't have been a bat. What difference does it make? Dr. Wilson was beaten to death.
1: But to convict Peggy Lowe, the jury would have to believe James White. And if Dr. Sperry was correct, the murder didn't happen the way James White said.

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2: Control everywhere.
3: There were now two scenarios as to how Jack Wilson was murdered. Neighbors saw him on the front lawn around 5 p.m., hammering the political poster into the ground with a baseball bat. Using Dr. Sperry's interpretation, he was then attacked by at least two individuals. During the struggle, Wilson's hyoid bone was fractured. He was struck at least 9 times in the head and at least once in the shoulder, creating the puncture wound in the back of his neck. Then stabbed twice in the abdomen. The body was then placed in a tarp and carried into the house, dropped onto the wooden floor, and then turned 180 degrees. His head brushed against the doorway molding, leaving a blood stain and the swirling blood pattern on the floor. They smeared blood onto the bat so it would look like the murder weapon, took the fireplace poker and knife, and fled. The jury deliberated less than 2 hours.
4: We, the jury, found the defendant not guilty.
5: It was such a relief. I cried so hard people thought that she had gotten a guilty verdict. But they were tears of joy and relief.
3: But how could Doctors Sperry and Embry come to such different conclusions? We asked two board-certified forensic pathologists to review the autopsy report as well as the crime scene photographs. They both agreed the autopsy Dr. Embry performed was flawless. It just wasn't enough. Forensic science begins at the crime scene, and the fact the police and the prosecution never showed Dr. Embry the bat or the crime scene photographs until just a few days before the first trial was a serious mistake. Both experts suggested that a thorough forensic examination of the crime scene might have revealed the cause of the puncture wound on Wilson's shoulder, but the two experts disagreed about the bat. One was bothered by the lack of Jack Wilson's hair on it. The other wasn't. Dr. Embry, who performed the autopsy on Jack Wilson, didn't visit the crime scene. Although Dr. Embry continues to stand by his findings, he declined the opportunity to defend those findings for this program. After Peggy Lowe's acquittal, James White recanted his confession. In a signed affidavit, he said he never met or even spoke with Betty Wilson, that he was never propositioned by Peggy Lowe to murder Dr. Jack Wilson, and that he made it all up. But he now says he was coerced into signing that statement and has gone back to his original version. He remains in an Alabama prison.
6: I pleaded guilty to the case, but I didn't kill the man, but I knew about the situation. So in a sense, I feel like that I'm here for the right reason.
7: James Dennison White would have sold his soul to get a good deal and avoid the electric chair. I believe that's exactly what he did.
3: Two sisters, two trials, the same forensic evidence, yet two different verdicts. Betty Wilson has been in prison serving a life sentence with no chance of parole. Peggy Lowe hopes for the day her sister will get a new trial.
8: There's nobody there who cares anything about her. There's nowhere for her to cry. There's no privacy. And the more things like that I realize, the more pain I feel for her.
5: It was a nightmare and it hasn't ended yet. I don't know that it'll ever end. Not for me, not for my children, for my precious grandchildren or my mother. It'll never end.

For 18 years, a mass murderer successfully eluded the FBI. He was wanted for the murder of his entire family.

0: This is how art and science led to his capture. The List family lived in this large Victorian home in the quiet, affluent town of Westfield, New Jersey. John List was a 46-year-old accountant. He and his wife, Helen, had been married for almost 20 years. They had three children, 16-year-old Patricia, 15-year-old John, and 13-year-old Freddie. John List's elderly mother, Alma, also lived with the family in her own separate apartment on the third floor. The List children attended local schools and were all active and popular. John List was a devout Lutheran and taught Sunday school. In the fall of 1971, the List house stood empty. The family was away visiting a sick relative. But when a month went by with no signs of activity, neighbors grew suspicious and decided to call the police.
1: They felt that something was wrong and they asked us to check the house, which we did.
0: When police arrived, they entered the house through an unlocked window. The house was cold, and there were no signs of activity. But they heard music.
2: Like a funeral dirge-type music that was very disturbing to the officers who were in there.
0: The police also noticed the faint smell of decomposing flesh. They found the source in the ballroom. Four bodies, each lying on a blood-soaked sleeping bag, lined up neatly, side by side. The victims were identified as Helen List and her three children. All had been shot to death at close range. Police noticed a blood trail on the floor, indicating that Helen and the children were shot in the kitchen, then dragged into the ballroom. In the kitchen, police found bags full of blood-soaked paper towels and a bloody mop, evidence that the killer cleaned up after the murders. Police searched the rest of the house. Upstairs, on the third floor, they made another chilling discovery. A fifth body, 84-year-old Alma List. She had been shot in the head. In the den, police found two guns and a letter addressed to the pastor of the local church the List family attended.
3: I know that what has been done is wrong. I'm sure many will say, how can anyone do such a horrible thing? Mother is in the hallway in the attic. She was too heavy to move.
0: The letter was not only a confession, but an explanation. It was signed by John List. List had recently lost a lucrative banking job, was having money problems, and feared his family would have to go on welfare. And he had other concerns. As a devout Christian, List feared his family was turning away from a Christian life and would eventually stop going to church. He disapproved of his daughter's growing interest in an acting career, a profession he considered to be immoral. In the mind of John List, there was only one place he could send his family to save their souls.
3: At least I'm certain that all have gone to heaven now.
0: The letter provided some details of the murders.
4: John!
0: That it took longer for his oldest son, John, to die. He was riveted with bullets until List was satisfied the child was dead.
3: John got hurt more because he seemed to struggle longer.
0: John List's confession also described his last moments alone with his family.
3: I said some prayers for them all, from the hymn book. That was the least I could do.
0: When news of the murders broke, neighbors told police that the mild-mannered accountant was an odd, reclusive man with very few friends. 2 days after the bodies were discovered, police found List's abandoned car in a parking lot at JFK Airport in New York. The date on the parking voucher was November 10th, but there was no evidence List had taken a flight. But police knew, wherever List was, he had a 1-month head start.

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0: The manhunt for a mass murderer had begun. Police issued a nationwide murder warrant for the arrest of John Emil List. He was wanted for the murder of his entire family.
1: It was a high priority case. It was sent to every FBI field office, every post office, and to other law enforcement agencies across the country.
0: A ballistics report confirmed that the two guns found in John List's desk were the weapons used to kill his family. Autopsies revealed that the victims had been shot in the head. The victims had been dead about a month when their bodies were discovered. But where was John List?
2: There had been two schools of thought. One was that he had committed suicide after committing the homicides, and the other was that he was living somewhere out and around the Midwest.
3: Once in a while, you'd get a sighting, a List sighting. You'd get a report that they saw a guy in, Alabama who looked like John List, because the FBI kept, information.
0: John Emil List would elude authorities for 18 frustrating years, despite efforts by investigators to keep the murder case alive through the media.
4: We would call the newspapers and we would insist that they keep it alive on the 5th anniversary, the 6th anniversary, the 15th anniversary. We kept it alive.
0: Then detectives had an idea.
5: Tonight on America's Most Wanted.
0: The television show America's Most Wanted has led to the capture of some of the FBI's most celebrated fugitives by generating phone tips from viewers.
2: And I thought this might be a very interesting case for them to take on.
6: If we were successful in getting the List case aired, someone out there would recognize him and would make that telephone call.
0: Detectives convinced America's Most Wanted to do an episode on the John List murders, despite the fact that the case was almost two decades old.
7: I said, this is a guy I'd like to see caught, and we decided to do John List.
0: But there was a problem. At the end of each episode, viewers see a photograph of the wanted person. But the most recent photo of John List had been taken years before the murders. What would he look like almost 20 years later? The John List murder case would now enter the highly specialized world of forensic sculpting.
7: I had been involved in the battle for missing children's rights for years since the murder of my son in 1981, and I had come across Frank Bender over the years as a renowned forensic reconstruction artist.
0: Forensic sculptor Frank Bender reconstructs faces to help police track down aging fugitives or identify decomposed bodies. Part art, part science, part intuition.
8: I work with physical anthropologists, I work with odontologists, forensic dentists in other words, pathologists, detectives.
0: America's Most Wanted asked Frank Bender to add 18 years to the face of John List. The stage was now set to pump new life into an old murder case.

0: tonight at 9 on TNT.
1: This is John List in 1971. Frank Bender's job was to figure out what he would look like 18 years later. All he had to work with were some old photographs. Computers can age a face, but Bender's old-fashioned hands-on technique gives the forensic bust a personal touch.
2: A lot of these computers nowadays will just add like 5 wrinkles because they're 8 years older. Well, sometimes you could actually look better after a few years if you took care of yourself.
1: To look at John List, the individual, Bender needed a psychological profile of the killer.
2: I get into the head of the person. In a sense, I want to become that person while I'm working on the fugitive. I want to feel like that person. I want to know everything about that person.
1: He called on the help of forensic psychologist Richard Walter. Together, sculptor and psychologist would predict how John List would age. Bender and Walter pored over newspaper articles and photographs to analyze the man behind the murders. They researched his strict upbringing by German parents. The Lutheran Church had been a focus of young John's life. He was an only child and the son of an overly protective, domineering mother. List had a master's degree in accounting, but lacked social skills and had a history of losing jobs. The psychological profile revealed a man who killed out of anger and retaliation because of his own failure.
3: The perpetrator has a history of frustration and feeling entrapped by women. Generally, women of their own age group or older or women in authority.
1: The psychological profile helped reinforce Bender's vision of the aging fugitive.
2: I had his mouth going down on the corners because of anxiety that I felt he carried with him from committing these crimes. And Richard brought out that it wasn't guilt from killing his family, but the anxiety of the fear of being caught.
1: Bender also took into account genetics. He looked at photographs of John List's parents and added sagging jowls and a receding hairline to the bust. List had a surgical scar behind his right ear, and Bender researched how the scar would look as he aged. With the fiberglass bust complete, Bender painted the skin and hair and put List in a suit and tie, what he and Walter thought List would wear most of the time. But the bust wasn't complete. The final touch would be a pair of glasses. Walter was certain List wasn't vain enough to wear contact lenses. And Bender predicted List would be wearing a different style of glasses than those he wore at age 46. Bender was convinced List would

0: failure by wearing glasses with dark, thick frames.
1: To look more intelligent, more important than he really was, and this was through the help of Richard Walter's profile.
0: Bender looked through dozens of pairs of used glasses and found the perfect pair to use on the bust. The forensic bust was complete.
2: Tonight on America's Most Wanted.
3: Now tonight's first case, the oldest we've ever pursued on America's Most Wanted.
0: On Sunday night, May 21st, 1989, America's Most Wanted aired the episode On the List Murders.
3: From this angle, notice.
0: In Denver, Colorado, a family recognized the face of a mass murderer.

0: If you know anything about John List, call...
1: The night America's Most Wanted revealed the forensic bust of John List, Wanda Flannery and her daughter were watching from their home in Denver, Colorado. Much to their horror, they saw a striking resemblance between John List and a former neighbor.
2: And it just all started adding up gradually, that he was an accountant and a Lutheran, and that he had a scar behind his ear, and that he was well put together and a classy dresser. And by the time they got to the sculpture, I was convinced it was him.
3: To look at it, you would have known.
2: And the clincher for me was the glasses and the jowls.
3: We said, oh my God, that's Bob. And Bob

0: Clark. Bob is John List. We've got to call.
1: Wanda Flannery told the FBI that her former neighbor recently moved to Richmond, Virginia, and was using the name Bob Clark. The FBI closed in, and agents arrested Robert Peter Clark at the accounting office where he worked in Richmond.
2: I approached him, and I asked him, I said, "Are you Mr. Clark?" And he said, "Yes." And then I said, "Are you John List?" And he says, "No, I'm Robert P. Clark."
1: But Bob Clark had a scar behind his right ear, and a fingerprint check matched prints on a gun permit application John List had filled out 1 month before the murders. Bob Clark and John List were the same man.
0: I said, "They got him. That was it. They got him."
1: Amazingly, John List wore the same style glasses that Frank Bender had used on the forensic bust.
3: Frank Bender was 100% right. The picture of John List when he was captured was put next to the picture of that bust on the front page of the New York Times. John List had the same exact glasses on that Frank Bender had put on the forensic bust. It was uncanny.
2: It was almost as though the person who did the bust had actually been looking at John List when he did it.
1: At John List's trial, the story unfolded of how the mild-mannered, church-going accountant meticulously planned the brutal execution of his entire family. List had lost his job, buckling under the strain of mounting bills and the perceived moral decay of his family. John List made a decision.
4: He decided he wanted to do this, and this was the only way out. This was the way for him to start with a clean slate, and that's why he did it.
1: After the children left for school, John List put his plan in motion. He shot his wife in the head at point-blank range. He then climbed two flights of stairs and entered his mother's apartment. He left his mother's body upstairs, but placed his wife's body on a sleeping bag and dragged it to the ballroom. He then cleaned up the blood. Later that afternoon, as the children arrived home, he murdered each one. The oldest boy, John, put up a struggle, and List fired 10 times. He dragged the children's bodies to the ballroom, lined them up on sleeping bags next to their mother, and cleaned up more blood. With the executions over, List said a prayer, then wrote the letter to his pastor, confessing to the murders. He lowered the thermostat to slow the body's decomposition, turned on the radio to a classical music station, and began his life as a fugitive. Before the bodies were even discovered, List made his way to Denver, applied for a new Social Security number as Robert Peter Clark. In time, he made friends with his neighbor Wanda Flannery, rejoined the Lutheran Church, and married Wanda's friend, Dolores Miller. His new wife never suspected a thing. List told her his first wife had died of cancer and that he had no children.
5: "I do not believe it. I love my husband very deeply. I do not believe this is the same man."
1: The couple eventually moved back east to the Richmond, Virginia area, where List found an accounting job. Richard Walter's psychological profile accurately predicted almost every aspect of John List's flight from justice.
3: What was he doing when they caught him? He was a CPA. He was still a volunteer in the Lutheran Church. A guy that kills his own mother, kills his own wife and his three kids, is still volunteering in the Lutheran Church. He was still the same creature that he was when he killed those people 18 years before.
1: Nearly 20 years after the brutal murder of his entire family, a jury found John List guilty of 5 counts of first-degree murder and sentenced him to life in prison.
6: "John Emil List will be eternally synonymous with concepts of selfishness, horror, and evil."
7: I was just thrilled that the merger then between psychology and sculpture worked.
2: It was an invaluable tool in making a determination of how the guy would probably look. And it was just uncanny as to how close the sculpture was to the actual man.
8: I really paid attention to, I think, as much information as I had about John Liston, what he was about.
3: I truly believe if it wasn't for Frank Bender, John List would still be at large. But finally, we brought John List to justice.
1: In the spring of 1991, a group of Boy Scouts spent the weekend in the woods, hoping to earn merit badges for survival in the wilderness. But just 10 days later, one of the scouts, Damien Hirsink, was fighting for his own survival as he lay near death in a hospital. Doctors wanted to find the cause, and they also needed to find a cure. The Hirsink family have a quiet, active life in the small town of Dothan, Alabama. Marnix Hirsink is a busy eye surgeon, and he met his wife, Mary, while he was in medical school. The Hirsink family soon grew to include 4 children, 3 boys, Damien, Sebastian, Bane, and a daughter named Myla, all intelligent, active, and healthy. About a week after Damien Hirsink returned from the Boy Scout trip, his mother prepared to take Damien and his brother to Florida. Damien was headed to space camp, and Sebastian was going to tennis camp. Sebastian and his mother packed the van because Damien wasn't feeling well. He had a slight fever and some diarrhea. His parents thought it might have been the pizza Damien ate at a friend's house, or perhaps it was just a virus going through Damien's school.
9: And like you respond to all of those kinds of bugs and little illnesses as a parent, you think, okay, I'm going to fix it.
1: Mary packed anti-diarrheal medicine and some drinks to replenish the fluids. And they headed to Florida, intending to drive straight through the night. Damien's symptoms didn't respond to the medicine, and they were forced to make frequent stops.
9: On the trip, it became apparent that he was dealing with something more complicated than a flu.
1: Mary decided it was best to stop for the night and let Damien rest.
9: Then we went through a night where he just lived in the bathroom back and forth. And the next morning I woke up thinking, okay, it was one of those weird things. We're okay. Let's go on our way, get to space camp, get to tennis camp.
1: The next day Damien was no better. In fact, as his mother drove towards Tampa, she noticed that Damien was getting worse.
10: She was really getting pretty worried that Damien was really pretty sick, that he had pretty frankly a lot of diarrhea and there was some blood in it.
1: They drove to a local hospital where x-rays showed his intestines were swollen. The news was not good. Additional tests showed that there were deadly toxins collecting in Damien's blood, evidence that his kidneys were shutting down. Doctors didn't know what was causing Damien's illness, but if the problem wasn't identified quickly, Damien would die.

0: As Damien's condition worsened, he was quickly transferred to a pediatric intensive care unit at another hospital when the diarrhea turned to hemorrhaging.
1: It was like literally all hell was breaking loose. Now it just poured out of him. It wasn't so much diarrhea as it was just hemorrhage, just pan after pan of clotted blood pouring out of him.
0: Damien's red blood cells were being destroyed, and his kidneys were shutting down. Tests showed that he was suffering from a rare life-threatening condition called hemolytic uremic syndrome, or HUS. Although his father was a doctor, it was a disease he had never heard of.
2: I didn't know what this disease was. So I fortunately had some books with me, etc., and I looked it up, and I really realized that this was a bad disease.
0: Terry Shoes was the first nurse who cared for Damien.
3: We all knew in our hearts what might happen. And when we were sure it was hemolytic uremic syndrome, that's when the fear set in and we knew we had to become very aggressive.
0: HUS is caused by a lethal bacteria, one which creates a toxin, a chemical poison that attacks the blood vessels and the blood. It triggers a deadly cascade of events. First, red blood cells are shredded. The blood loses its clotting ability, but at the same time, the broken cells clump together, creating a life-threatening dam in the bloodstream. And when the clumps reach vital organs, it deprives them of blood and oxygen. Damien's parents read all they could about this mysterious blood disease, desperate to find out what caused it. Mary pored over the medical literature. She learned that HUS is usually linked to contaminated food, but no one else in the family had gotten sick. Could it be the pizza Damien had at a friend's house? What about the Boy Scout trip? Was the bacteria in the water, or was it something in the food?
1: I needed to get on the phone, call home. Nobody in our town was aware of what kind of trouble Damien was in at that point. Call the scoutmaster and ask him, was anybody else sick? Because that became my concern, is that there were other kids who may have been poisoned.
0: Mary was surprised and confused by the answer. None of the other Boy Scouts were sick. The source of Damien's illness remained a mystery, but its severity was becoming all too clear. Dr. Daniel Plasencia led a team of doctors who would try to keep Damien alive.
4: It was affecting different organs, and that process kind of put him in the severe category.
5: Onto the stomach.
0: Doctors told Mary about HUS and its unpredictability, that it launches random attacks on the body's critical organs, creating deadly complications without warning. And there was little doctors could do to stop it. Damien's condition worsened by the minute. Blood tests showed that his system was overflowing with toxins. Damien needed dialysis to cleanse his blood just to stay alive.
2: Then in the middle of the night, I got a phone call from Mary saying that it's really to a point where you need to come.
0: Dialysis kept Damien alive, but the disease was raging like a fire through his body. As a doctor, Marnix understood the test results, and he knew his son was dying.
2: He was in a very bad downward spiral. Every turn seemed to be on the downside.
0: And x-rays showed that fluid was collecting around Damien's heart, mortal organs, creating deadly complications without warning. And there was little doctors could do to stop it. Damien's condition worsened by the minute. Blood tests showed that his system was overflowing with toxins. Damien needed dialysis to cleanse his blood just to stay alive.
2: Then in the middle of the night, I got a phone call from Mary saying that it's really to a point where you need to come.
0: Dialysis kept Damien alive, but the disease was raging like a fire through his body. As a doctor, Marnix understood the test results, and he knew his son was dying.
2: He was in a very bad downward spiral. Every turn seemed to be on the downside.
0: And x-rays showed that fluid was collecting around Damien's heart. More than a liter of fluid was siphoned away, allowing his heart to beat more freely. But a few hours later, his parents were in his room when tragedy struck.
6: Help us! We need help!
0: Without warning, Damien's blood pressure went into a free fall. The Hirsinks were watching their son die before their very eyes.
1: Damien started to shake and convulse and turn blue, and he was dying. And it is so terrifying that you just are reduced to begging God to let your child live for one more minute.
0: There was a frantic effort to restore Damien's blood pressure before it damaged his heart or brain.
4: We gave him extra fluid intravenously. We must have given him half a liter to a liter of fluid to restore his fluid volume.
0: Gradually, his blood pressure increased, and Damien survived a brush with death. But the disease had only begun to reveal its power.
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0: portable dentures and implants. That's what we do.
1: While Damien lay near death in a pediatric intensive care unit, his father desperately searched for answers. He called an old friend from medical school who specializes in blood disorders. They hadn't spoken in nearly 10 years, but Marnix was desperate.
2: So my personal feeling was that the doctors here are very good, but they don't see this very often.
1: Marnix began to describe the symptoms to his friend. But before he could finish, Dr. Kelton knew the diagnosis.
3: I knew what he had in two sentences on a telephone.
1: John Kelton had spent his entire career studying rare blood diseases many doctors had never seen, and he knew from his experience that the worst wasn't over.
3: In subsequent telephone calls, it became apparent to me and of considerable concern to me that Damien was moving from this localized illness called hemolytic uremic syndrome into the far more severe illness called thrombotic thrombocytopenic purpura.
1: Dr. Kelton knew something the local doctors did not. There was only one thing that would keep Damien alive. A risky, unproven treatment many doctors believed was too experimental. It was called a plasma exchange.
3: What it is doing is washing out toxic substances from the bloodstream.
1: The massive transfusions would mean additional risks, a possible HIV or hepatitis infection. But Dr. Kelton knew that the greater risk was not doing anything.
3: I emphasized that when I've known of similar patients who did not receive treatment, they invariably worsened. And the outcome was death.
1: Once the daily plasma exchanges started, Damien's condition began to improve. Meanwhile, Mary Hirsink continued to educate herself on hemolytic uremic syndrome and the bacteria that caused it.
4: 96 to 98% of the cases of HUS are caused by this new lethal microbe exploding in our food supply.
1: This is the bacteria. It's called E. coli 0157. Watch, and you can see how one bacteria can multiply and become a deadly threat. Epidemiologists can trace it back only as far as the early 1970s. But it's already the leading cause of kidney failure in American children. It kills 500 people in the United States each year, most of them children. Somehow the E. coli bacteria entered Damien's system and triggered the horrible blood disorder. Damien probably ingested the deadly bacteria about a week to 10 days earlier. A single bacterium could have ignited the chain of events, wildly multiplying in the warm, moist recesses of Damien's intestines. But where did it come from? Contaminated water, meat, unpasteurized juice? And if it happened while he was on the scout camping trip, why weren't any of the other scouts infected? Before doctors knew if the plasma therapy would work, the disease struck again. An echocardiogram revealed that Damien's heart was still under attack.
4: They have to go in and pull off this fluid which is accumulating around his heart and, in essence, drowning him.
1: Now, drastic measures would be needed to keep Damien alive. He needed more heart surgery.
5: If something isn't done, then the heart will eventually stop.
1: Was the plasma exchange started too late to halt the damage to his internal organs? His doctors and nurses weren't sure.
6: It was really hard. It was. Because you just can't let kids die without a fight.
1: Damien did fight, and he survived the heart surgery. Soon, Damien started to show some improvement. The plasma exchanges continued. Damien could breathe on his own, but the disease was preparing another deadly assault on his weakened body. It started innocently enough.
2: He was so thirsty. He was just really dying to get some fluids in. And we started with a little bit of fluid. And then Mama went to get him some ice drink that she promised him.
1: When Damien took a few sips, disaster struck. An excruciating abdominal pain overwhelmed him.
7: Help me!
4: And Marnix was certain at that moment that we had another catastrophe.
1: X-rays confirmed Marnix's worst fears. The disease had blown a hole in Damien's intestines. Poisonous bacteria were now being released into his body, and Damien would need emergency surgery.
4: It was the first time I think I really accepted that Damien could and would die, and you know, I had to get ready now for him to die, that this is going to be the end.
1: Damien's parents and his doctors didn't know if he could survive another battle.

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1: How did the deadly E. coli bacteria enter Damien Hirsing? Was it from the water at Boy Scout camp, or was the bacteria in the food? And if it was something he ate at Boy Scout camp, why weren't any of the other boys sick? Surprisingly, the answer came from Damien himself. It came to him in a dream as he lay in the hospital.
2: It happened at Scout camp. It was my job to make the hamburger patties, and we cooked them on a grill over the campfire. We stacked them up on a tray, and I went up to the table to get one. I was really hungry, and I saw a small piece of meat on the plate. It was just a tiny piece, which looked like it fell off one of the burgers. I was so hungry that I grabbed the piece and ate it. I knew there was a problem. It was cold. It looked like it was cooked, but it was almost raw. All my friends were around. I didn't want to just spit it out in front of them, so I just swallowed it.
1: When Damien woke up after his dream, he told his father what happened.
3: But he independently came to the realization and reported it almost as a confessional to his dad that, I know what made me sick, Dad. It was when I swallowed that. I knew that was wrong. Something was wrong about that. That's what made me sick.
1: Thoroughly cooking hamburger usually kills the E. coli bacteria. But since Damien ate a piece of rare meat, the E. coli bacteria were multiplying inside his system within minutes of ingestion. By the time Damien left for space camp a week later, the E. coli bacteria had begun to produce toxins which attacked his vital organs. Ironically, the medicine Damien took to relieve his diarrhea during the trip probably made his condition worse because it hindered his body's attempt to flush the bacteria from his system. Fortunately for Damien, the experimental plasma exchange worked. It saved his life by removing the deadly toxins from his bloodstream. After 5 weeks in intensive care, 7 operations, and many agonizing brushes with death, Damien survived his war against the deadly E. coli bacteria.
4: It's pretty scary. Just whenever I get a chance to think about it and think about everything that happened to me, honestly, I'm pretty lucky to be alive right now.
1: But others haven't been as fortunate. In 1993, an outbreak of E. coli at several Jack-in-the-Box restaurants killed 3 people. And it left this victim, 10-year-old Brianne Kiner, with permanent brain damage. And in the summer of 1996, more than 9,000 Japanese school children were infected with the E. coli bacteria. 11 died. E. coli bacteria usually come from the intestines of cattle. Cow manure with E. coli can get washed into streams and cause contamination. And when manure is used for fertilizer, it can contaminate apples, which fall to the ground. If those same apples are made into cider, and it's not pasteurized, the cider can also be contaminated. But the most common method of E. coli infection is through contaminated ground beef, when it isn't properly cooked. One study found that 3.5% of the ground beef sold in supermarkets was infected with the deadly E. coli 0157. And there's also the problem of cross-contamination. Liquids from tainted ground beef can contaminate other foods in a refrigerator or on countertops. Damien Hirsing's brush with E. coli has not only changed his life, but also his family's. His mother has written a book about Damien's story and founded an international organization dedicated to eliminating E. coli from our food supply. Damien is one of the lucky ones.
4: Whenever I think about everything that happened to me and everything that could have gone wrong but didn't, I'm very fortunate.
1: He has lost 25% of his lung capacity and will always be at risk of future kidney problems. But his story has continued to help others.
5: Damien is our masterpiece. He is probably one of our best accomplishments and successes because he had so many critical problems and he came out so well.
6: I believe that a lot of the things that I have in my life are because of things other people have done for me. And our family and certainly myself, we have an obligation to try to make things better for others, because what we have is we have life, we have our son, and we have a wonderful family. And we need to be able to give back, and that's what we're trying to do.
4: Just want to say hi to everybody down in Tampa, like Dr. Placencia, all the nurses, Terry, Sarah, MT, all the nurses, they know who they are. And thank you. And watch what you eat.

0: There were many eyes on Lana Long as she walked out on stage for her nightly routine. She was a popular performer at the Sly Fox Lounge, a club well known for beautiful, exotic dancers. Sometime after the performance, Lana Long had an unexpected encounter. The crime committed that night might have gone unsolved had it not been for a common thread.
1: It's gonna be great.
0: One Sunday afternoon, two boys were playing together on an abandoned highway. As they ran through a field chasing a parachute, they discovered a horrible sight. The nude, decomposed body of a young woman. She was lying face down with her hands bound behind her back. A cord was wrapped three times around her neck like a leash. Under her body lay a white silk scarf tied in a knot.
2: This killer was trying to make a statement. He could have killed this woman with a lot less trauma. But the deepness of this bruise, the prominence of this bruise, indicated that he applied a lot more force than it was necessary to end this woman's life. He was violent.
0: The victim was identified as 20-year-old Lana Long, an exotic dancer who worked at the Sly Fox Lounge in Tampa. Detectives found some faint tire tracks near the body, but little else. Homicide investigators interviewed Lana Long's boyfriend, John Corcoran. Corcoran hadn't reported Long missing, even though they lived together and he hadn't seen her for 3 days.
3: He had an explanation of why he didn't report her missing. It was kind of vague. We were concerned about that.
0: Corcoran admitted that he argued with Long on the day of her disappearance about the number of men who were calling her at home, asking her out on dates. 2 weeks later, a second body was discovered in a deserted location.
3: I can vividly recall getting in the car, driving to the crime scene, saying to myself, please don't let her be bound. Please don't let her be tied up. It felt like a ton of bricks had just fallen upon me. Because here we go from rarely having a victim bound to now two within 2 weeks of each other.
0: The victim was identified as 22-year-old Michelle Sims, a former beauty contestant who had turned to prostitution to support a drug habit. Near the body, police discovered some fresh tire prints in the soft sand, but there was something unusual about the tire impressions. The vehicle had three different tires. Detectives made plaster molds of the tire impressions for analysis, hoping they would provide some clue to the identity of the murderer. Because of the similarities in these two cases, investigators believed that both murders were committed by the same person. This time, however, John Corcoran had an alibi and was no longer considered a suspect. In the forensics lab, when Michelle Sims' clothing was analyzed, they discovered a tiny clue, a mysterious red fiber. It was similar to a red fiber discovered at the Lana Long crime scene on the white silk scarf found under Long's body. On September 18, 1984, the nude body of a third woman was discovered. The victim, 18-year-old Chanel Williams, who had a prior arrest for prostitution.
3: This particular case, it was a black female. Her body had been dumped on the roadside. She was completely nude. She was not bound in any way. There was some clothing found next to her, tied in a knot. She had suffered a gunshot wound to the back of the head. So when you look at this case, it's totally different than the other cases, or is it?
0: The forensics lab found the answer. Tiny red fibers were discovered on Williams' clothing, fibers similar to those found on the other two victims. While detectives launched a full-scale investigation, they hoped that these mysterious red fibers would lead them to their serial killer before he struck again.

0: The Hillsborough County Sheriff's Department wanted to know all they could about the mysterious red fibers found on the three murdered women. Each of the tiny fibers was microscopically analyzed and compared. Under a scanning electron microscope, magnified more than 1,000 times, scientists noticed an unusual size and shape to the fibers.
1: Instead of being round or square, the fiber looks more or less triangular, but like a triangle, it's been pinched so that you see the three legs sticking out from the core of the fiber.
0: The fibers from the three women were all triangular or trilobal. The next task was to identify whether the fibers were natural or man-made. Since man-made fibers are made from chemicals, scientists use what is called a melting point apparatus to determine the temperature at which the fiber would break down. The results revealed that the red fibers were nylon. And by microscopically measuring the light reflected through the fibers, scientists determined that all three trilobal nylon fibers were dyed the exact same color and were from the same dye lot. The conclusion: the red nylon trilobal fibers found on the three victims were all from the same source. Nylon trilobal fiber is used mostly in carpet, high durability, inexpensive carpet. Since this fiber masks dirt, it's often used in automobiles and hotels. Next, homicide detectives turned their attention to the tire impressions found near the bodies. Tire tread experts noticed that there were three different tires on the vehicle. The impression of the front tire was an extremely common model made by the Goodyear Tire Company. The right rear tire was manufactured by the Goodyear Company as well. It was a low-priced model called the Viva. But there was something unusual about the tread. It was a white wall tire and was on the rim with the white wall side facing inward. The left rear tire could not immediately be identified since it was not among the thousands of known tire treads in the FBI's computer database. So investigators sent the tire impression to the Goodyear Tire Company in Akron, Ohio, to see if they could help identify it. Goodyear's tire expert recognized that it was a specialty tire and a very expensive one, not sold in retail stores. It was a model called the Vogue, made by the Vogue Tire and Rubber Company, and was used exclusively on Cadillacs. The tire impression showed that it, too, was a white wall tire, which was placed on the vehicle with the white wall side facing inward. If the detectives could find the vehicle with this unusual combination of tire treads, they would have the vehicle which left the tire tracks at two of the murder scenes. They also suspected that this vehicle would have red nylon trilobal carpet. Gary Terry decided not to release this important information to the press.
2: Serial killers watch the news, read the newspaper just like anybody else. We were aware of the experience up in Atlanta, Georgia with the Wayne Williams case. I had personally talked with the investigators up there. He changed his pattern after he saw it described in a newspaper. He began reading about trace evidence. So he began dumping the bodies in the rivers to wash the bodies and destroy latent or trace evidence.
0: Deputies believed that the killer was cruising for victims along Nebraska Avenue, where prostitutes usually congregate. Female police decoys walked the strip dressed as prostitutes in an attempt to lure the killer. The number of patrol cars in the area also was increased. Author Anna Flowers described the search for the killer in her book, Bound to Die.
3: I've talked to a lot of officers who say, I have to think like the killer in order to catch him. I worry, what would it take for me to become the killer? Interesting thought.
0: Despite police efforts, a fourth nude body was discovered in a deserted area. The victim, 28-year-old Karen Dinn's friend, who had turned to prostitution to support a drug habit. Deputies knew that the serial murderer had struck again when they found red nylon trilobal fibers in Dinn's friend's clothing. Despite leaving behind the fiber and tire track evidence, the killer was smart. But his next target, a 17-year-old girl, outsmarted him.
4: For the acute treatment of migraine with or without aura in adults,

0: New series, Wednesday at 10 on Discovery.
1: A.M. After working the night shift at this donut shop in Tampa, Florida, 17-year-old Lisa McVeigh rode her bicycle home along a dark, deserted street. Suddenly, a man jumped from behind a parked van, knocked Lisa off her bicycle, grabbed her by the hair, and forced her into his car.
2: God, help me. I was thinking I was going to be killed. Oh, my God, just help me.
1: He drove McVeigh to an apartment. Over the next 24 hours, she was repeatedly raped and sodomized. Blindfolded, petrified, and convinced she would die, Lisa McVeigh made an important decision.
2: I had the life of God in me. I had the willingness to live, to survive. That's it, the survival part. When you're in something like that, you would be surprised yourself what you're capable of.
1: While still blindfolded, McVeigh was permitted to use the bathroom. She left her fingerprints everywhere she could, under the toilet seat, around the sink, on the hairdryer.
2: If I had died, if I was killed, I want them, as far as the police or whoever found me, to know that I was there and I tried.
3: Lisa was a very sharp young lady. I personally feel what saved her life was her actions, and those actions were to say yes, sir, and no.

0: two hotels side by side each other practically. And then the 275 goes in between them. And said, Howard Johnson, the Quality Inn.
1: Lisa noticed the word Magnum on the dashboard, saw that the seats were white and that the car had red carpet. Her abductor stopped the car for a few minutes, and Lisa heard a familiar sound. A 24-hour bank teller machine.
0: I heard the sounds of the keys, of the buttons on the machine.
1: A short drive later, he stopped the car, opened the door, put Lisa on the street along with her clothes, warned her not to remove the blindfold for another 5 minutes, and drove away.
0: Freedom. Wow, I'm alive, I'm here, what do I do now? I looked both ways, and I fell to my knees and I started crying.
1: Lisa McVeigh was taken to the hospital and her clothing sent to the forensic lab for analysis. But before it could be analyzed, detectives were called to another homicide. Another nude body found near a highway overpass.
2: And you could tell it was him. There were actually no ligatures on the body, but you could see ligature marks where he had removed the ligatures.
1: When the forensic lab analyzed the clothing from Kim Swan and Lisa McVeigh, they discovered a shocking piece of information. Kim Swan's clothing contained the same red nylon trilobal fibers as the other victims, and the same red fibers were found on Lisa McVeigh's clothing.
2: It was disbelief. We couldn't believe that we have, for some reason, the killer has not killed, he's let a victim survive.
1: Lisa McVeigh's courage and determination made her the first known survivor of the serial killer. Could she provide enough information to find him?

0: gum protection. The gum experts.
1: When police realized that Lisa McVeigh's rapist was the serial killer, the clues she provided took on a new importance. She saw the word Magnum on the dashboard of his car. Only one car had the word Magnum on the dashboard, the 1978 Dodge Magnum. A computer search of Dodge Magnum owners in the area revealed a list of 486 names. McVeigh also told investigators that her abductor used a 24-hour bank teller machine shortly before she was released. When the records of all bank machine transactions for November 4th were compared with the list of Dodge Magnum owners, only one name was on both lists. Robert Long. Robert Bobby Joe Long was a 31-year-old part-time X-ray technician. Separated from his wife, he was the father of two children. Since Lisa McVeigh was blindfolded during most of her captivity, she could not positively identify him from photographs. So Bobby Joe Long was immediately placed under 24-hour surveillance. Long was followed to this movie theater, and when he went inside, deputies inspected the tires on his car. On the right rear side was a Goodyear Viva. On the left rear side, the expensive specialty tire, the Vogue. Both tires were inverted, with the white wall side facing inwards. They were the same tires and in the same position as the tire impressions found at two of the murder sites. When Long walked out of the movie theater, deputies immediately arrested him and confiscated his car for further analysis. The tire treads matched the plaster impressions taken from two of the crime scenes. Long's blood type matched a semen stain found on one of the victims. But it was the carpet inside the Dodge Magnum that linked Long to all of these crimes. The red nylon tri-lobal carpet fibers inside Long's Dodge Magnum matched the fibers found on the murdered women. And they also matched the red fibers on Lisa McVeigh's clothing.
2: How was he getting so much fiber evidence on the clothing of the victims? Well, he was stripping his victims down in the car, and he was throwing the clothes in the floorboard of his vehicle. And the victim was kicking the clothing, kicking. It was picking up the fiber evidence out of the floorboard of his vehicle.
1: When told of this evidence against him, Bobby Joe Long confessed to the rape and abduction of Lisa McVeigh, as well as the murders. He also confessed to two additional murders the police knew nothing about, and led them to the bodies. In all, he confessed to 10 murders.
3: It's sad what happened to him, and that I could do something like that to somebody. All the victims, all of them, you know, and you're talking about a lot of them, a lot of lives just gone right down the tubes because of me. You know, in one way or another. And it's not a good feeling. It's not a pleasant feeling. I'm not proud of anything I've done. And the worst thing is, I don't understand why. I don't understand why.
4: Yes, it was bad. Yes, it was very traumatic to my life. But it's made me who I am today. The challenges in my life, the weaknesses that I had then, has made me a stronger, better person today. And that's how I'm able to survive.
2: I'm a firm believer that this is not all the homicides Bobby Joe Long did. You don't start killing the way Bobby Joe Long started killing. Have we found all the victims? No. Are we going to find all the victims? I doubt it. Not unless someday he decides to give us the rest of the information and the rest of the story.

0: Derek Severs and his wife Eileen, who are in their
1: 60s, and a half away from the home of Derek and Eileen Severs, who disappeared about 3 weeks ago.
2: Resume their search for Derek and Eileen Severs, who vanished without trace from their home in Hambledon.
3: Despite a detailed search for a missing couple by police and hundreds of volunteers, it was the information found in some dirt which led police to their whereabouts. Derek and Eileen Severs were a wealthy retired couple who lived a life of English leisure in Hambledon, a small village about a two-hour drive from London. The village sits on a narrow peninsula that juts out into Rutland Water, one of Europe's largest man-made lakes. The woods and the lake make it a popular vacation destination, and the Severs had been living here for the past 20 years in a home known locally as the Bungalow. Derek Severs had been retired for the past few years and was well known and well liked among neighbors of the small village. Doug Clements lived next door to the Severs.
4: I'd never met a better man than Derek Severs. He liked a bit of horse racing and he loved a pint of beer.
3: Derek's wife, Eileen, was equally well-known, not only as a volunteer for many local charities, but also as a kind and generous friend and neighbor.
5: Mrs. Severs was one of those people who spent all her time visiting people, doing things for charity. She was always seen, everybody liked her.
3: Saturday afternoon, November 13th, 1993, was the last time friends saw Derek Severs. He was having lunch and a few pints of ale here at the Finch's Arms pub. Friends said Derek left the pub around 3:30 that afternoon, got into his car, and was headed straight home. Eileen Severs was last seen on that same afternoon. She left this church after attending a charity bazaar she helped organize. Eileen told friends she, too, was headed home. 5 days later, after the Severs both missed some previously scheduled appointments, friends called the police.
5: This is the sort of place where, if you're missing for a couple of hours, people want to know why.
3: Police immediately drove out to the Severs' home. The missing couple's 37-year-old son, Roger, answered the door.
6: Derek and Eileen Severs?
7: Well, Mum and I are on holiday in London.
6: Would you mind if I had a look around then?
3: Police took a quick look around the house.
6: Thank you.
8: There's no sign of a break-in. There's no sign of anything wrong inside the house.
9: By which you mean there's no sign of a struggle or anything?
8: No, nothing at all.
3: But friends weren't convinced that everything was all right. The Severs had never gone away without first cancelling their scheduled appointments.
5: They weren't the sort of couple who would disappear without telling friends. They would always say, well, look, we're popping out, look after our house, because that's the sort of village that it was.
4: He used to leave me in charge. He'd say, look after the garden.
3: And neighbours said it was unusual for Derek and Eileen Severs to ask their son Roger to house-sit. Roger was a disappointment to his parents. He was unemployed and had the reputation of being a con man, once telling a girlfriend that he was a gynecologist. When police heard these stories, they decided to take a closer look around the Severs' home.

0: season Tuesday, August 25th on TLC.
1: Six days after friends last saw Derek and Eileen Severs, the police decided to make a second visit to the Severs' home, this time in daylight. The officers noticed that the backyard had recently been excavated, and there were signs of a fire in the garden.
2: And looking through the windows, we could see this kitchen carpet was missing, but it didn't add up. So we decided that we'd use the police powers to go into the bungalow to have a further search.
1: Roger Severs told police that his parents left for London from the Peterborough train station. Police went to the train station with a photograph of the Severs. They asked the employees and regular passengers if they had seen the couple.
3: Mr. Severs was this very big man who walked very badly with the aid of a stick, and we thought that if anybody had seen them, they would remember them.
1: But no one at the train station recalled seeing the Severs, and police found no evidence they even made it to London. Already, local newspapers ran headlines about the Severs' mysterious disappearance. The police suspected foul play and decided to conduct a forensic search for blood inside the Severs' home. Detectives noticed some suspicious dark stains on the side of the bathtub and performed a Castle-Meyer test. A damp cotton swab is used to wipe the stain, and then some phenolphthalein and hydrogen peroxide are added. The sample of the stain found on the bathtub turned a bright pink, a positive presumptive test for the presence of blood.
2: The fact we'd found blood didn't necessarily prove conclusively that it come from a violent action. They could have, one of them could have cut themselves in the bathroom. Anything could have happened.
1: Police also noticed a blood smear on the back seat of Derek Severs' automobile, and the Castle-Meyer test confirmed that stains on the garage door were indeed blood spatter. Police noticed something else that was suspicious. They found a large number of green fibers in the hallway inside the house, in the trunk of Mr. Severs' automobile, and on a pair of trousers believed to be Roger's. The fibers were an important clue because they did not match any items inside the house. This was an indication that the source of the fibers had recently been removed.
3: The actual item itself was missing, so that if it as were the two Severs, Mr. and Mrs. Severs, so logic tells you that it's gone with the two, it's part of the crime scene.
1: The police were convinced that the Severs had been the victims of foul play and suspected that Roger Severs knew more about his parents' whereabouts than he was telling them.
4: Hey, Mom, your mouth and eyes are doing that thing again.

0: 77 cash now to get a $100 gift card for a free quote.
1: Investigators believed that Roger Severs was involved with his parents' disappearance, but they had no proof that a crime had been committed and had no hard evidence suggesting where their bodies might be. The search for the Severs began in their own backyard, since it appeared that the gardens had recently been excavated and there had also been some kind of fire.
2: You'd need a very, very big fire to dispose of bodies. And there's no way they could have been disposed of on there.
1: The police didn't find any human remains, but they did find small bits of carpet and clothing in the ashes.
3: It was like looking for a needle in a haystack, because all around there it is rural. There's a huge expanse of water, lots of forests, trees, woods, open fields. How on earth do you find a body there?
1: Just when all of these searches turned up no clues, police finally got a break. They learned of a strange event which occurred before the Severs were even reported missing. A police officer on patrol recalled seeing a man in an isolated area called the Exton Avenue Woods.
4: Is there something wrong, sir?
1: The man matched Roger Severs' description.
4: I just needed to relieve myself. And then I decided to gather some leaf mold for the garden.
1: The officer said the man acted suspiciously.
2: Well, any gardener, any horticulturist will tell you, you don't want leaf mold. The end are in November. It's not the time of the year you're going to collect it, and certainly not at 6:30 at night. So we assumed something had occurred up in the Exton Avenue Woods there, so off we went to have a look.
1: When they returned to the area a few days later, they found a bloody towel near the spot where the man was seen collecting leaves. But the police could find no evidence that the bodies were buried there.
5: We did a fingertip search of the entire area, and we never ever recovered any further evidence from that scene.
1: The towel matched those in the Severs' house. But without blood samples from Mr. and Mrs. Severs, it was difficult to know to whom the blood belonged.
2: It was challenging rather than frustrating. We wanted to find the bodies for two reasons. One, evidential, obviously. And secondly, of course, I think it's only right and proper if there's been a murder, we want the bodies for the relatives and everyone else.
1: Late one night, Inspector Palmer studied the photographs of the Severs' automobile. As he flipped through the photographs, something unusual caught his eye. Something suspicious about the dirt and mud on Mr. Severs' car. The color of the mud just didn't look right.
2: This staining was a lot lighter in color than you would expect from a vehicle on road usage. Generally speaking, a vehicle on road usage, it's a very dark black, dark gray, dirty color. This was a lot lighter color.
1: Was it possible that an analysis of the dried mud on the car might give police some idea of where the car had been? To find out, detectives called in Dr. Tony Brown, a geologist at the University of Exeter. Dr. Brown began his examination by collecting the soil, dirt, grass, and debris from the wheel wells of Derek Severs' automobile. Under a microscope, Dr. Brown analyzed the samples and discovered tiny bits of vegetation mixed in with the mud, including minute pieces of moss, leaves, and grass. There was even a small piece of fishing line.
6: It told us that it was a mixed deciduous woodland, probably oak-dominated, but with also several other species. It was clearly quite shady. The moss could only come from a little shaded woodland. And there was also a fair amount of grass. And at first that might seem to contradict the woodland, but that's likely to occur either at the edge of a clearing in a woodland or towards the edge of a woodland. And of course the fishing line suggested it was somewhere that fishermen parked.
1: And Dr. Brown discovered another microscopic clue. More than 20 different types of pollen were mixed in with the mud from the wheel well. To identify the pollen, Dr. Brown needed to isolate the microscopic pollen granules from the soil. First, by using a series of filters, and then by adding hydrofluoric acid, a chemical so powerful it can dissolve glass. The acid dissolves away all remaining materials, leaving just the pollen. Dr. Brown was able to identify most of the pollen in the sample. Oak, elm, and pollen from hawthorns were easy to identify just by sight. However, he noticed one type of pollen he had never seen before.
6: I knew that I didn't know what it was. And then after that, of course, we run through the normal process of identifying an unknown pollen type.
1: There are millions of different species of pollen. Dr. Brown looked closely at the number and placement of the tiny slits and compared them to the thousands of photographs of pollen samples in his library. Dr. Brown found a match. The pollen was from an unusual specimen, from a tree not terribly common in England. It was pollen from a horse chestnut tree, a tree native to Asia.
6: In my whole career of looking at samples from the East Midlands, I'd never actually seen horse chestnut pollen from a sample.
1: And there was something else unusual about the pollen from the horse chestnut tree. It's a heavy pollen, and because of its weight, it's too heavy to travel far through the air. It tends to float straight down to the ground, very close to the tree itself. Since Dr. Brown found horse chestnut pollen in all four of the rover's wheel arches, he was convinced that the car had recently been parked near a horse chestnut tree.
7: The internet is one big small town.
8: Yo, get the-

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2: .com before they're gone.
3: Police asked Dr. Brown to identify possible locations that had horse chestnut trees, as well as other vegetation matching the samples found in the Severs wheel wells. Dr. Brown identified five possible locations to search. The first woodland searched was this one, the closest to the Severs' home, but an entire day of looking here turned up nothing. Next, they searched the second area Dr. Brown identified, a larger woodland near the lake. Specially trained search teams worked their way down this hill. When an officer poked a stick into one of the mounds, he found it to be unexpectedly soft. He cleared away some leaves and loose soil to reveal a patch of human skin. Police slowly uncovered the bodies of Eileen and Derek Severs. Ironically, they were found lying on a bed of horse chestnuts. Just a few feet away stood a horse chestnut tree.
4: They were lying side by side. And both of them were wrapped in green blankets.
3: Fibers in the green blanket matched the green fibers found in the Severs hallway and on the trousers that belonged to Roger Severs. The top layer of leaves and soil was similar to the soil found at the Exton Avenue woods, where Roger Severs had been seen by police. Another layer of soil matched the soil in the Severs' backyard. There was even a layer of roof tiles to stabilize the grave. The tiles matched the roof tiles on the Severs' home.
5: Roger was then tied into every step of the progression from the murder to the burial.
3: All of the evidence pointed to the Severs' only son, Roger, who had a history of personal and financial difficulties.
6: He was basically penniless, certainly hard up, and we believe that he had turned up at the bungalow and maybe for the first time, we don't know, had been refused help by his parents.
7: What would you mean, too much?
3: On Saturday afternoon, November 13th, while his father was at the pub, Roger argued with his mother in the kitchen. He followed her to the bathroom and attacked, striking her 8 times to the head, causing the blood spatter found on the bathtub. Roger then wrapped his mother's body in a green blanket, dragged her body to the kitchen, leaving a trail of green fibers found in the hallway and on Roger's trousers. Derek Severs arrived home shortly afterwards, and when he did, Roger was waiting. He struck his father 10 times in the head, causing the blood spatter onto the garage door. Roger placed his father's body into the back seat of the car, where police later noticed the blood smear, and he put his mother's body in the trunk, where green blanket fibers were later discovered. Roger drove his father's car to a deserted location in the woods, parked under a horse chestnut tree in an area used by fishermen, and then dragged the bodies into the woods. Roger wanted to limit the time he spent at the scene. So instead of digging a grave, he placed the bodies into a ravine and covered them with roofing tiles, fertilizer, and leaves. But the most important piece of evidence came as Roger was driving away. Pollen from the nearby horse chestnut tree flew up into the wheel wells of the automobile. Roger Severs could never have imagined that this pollen would lead police to his parents' grave. Roger Severs was charged in the murder of his parents and during the trial took the witness stand and confessed. His plea for leniency failed and he was sentenced to life in prison.
2: The wife and I, we lost two good friends, and life's never been the same since.
6: I embarked on something which I saw as being rather simplistic, link this vehicle with those man-made roads. That was all I wanted. I got a lot more. A lot more. And hopefully that's going to help a lot of people, investigators in the future.
8: Well, I think that the police now are certainly far more aware of the value of what otherwise might just be described as mud.
3: Investigators thought this shredded computer disk held important information about a murder. The most sophisticated technology wasn't enough to put it back together. So what did they do? They made forensic history.

0: It's hard to comprehend that in the Philippines, there are 7,000 islands. Residents say you can hide in these islands and never be found. But living there had its challenges.
1: They got mosquitoes the size of dogs there. I mean, just huge. You see spiders that are as big as your head. And I mean, you just see weird stuff that you've never seen before.
0: Josh Snodgrass grew up in the Philippines. His father, Joe, was a U.S. military officer at Clark Air Force Base near Manila. His mother, Julie, was from Mississippi and had trouble adjusting to life overseas.
1: The nicest woman you could have ever met. There wasn't a bad bone in her body.
2: Julie, as warm as she was to the American community, she wasn't crazy about the Philippines. There were some people, probably not surprising, that didn't like the Philippines.
0: On February 25, 1991, Joe Snodgrass called police to report his wife missing. He said they had an argument.
3: He says, I thought she was going to go cool off. Okay, this sort of thing has happened before, okay, where she storms out.
0: Military records showed that Julie left the military base around 10:30 p.m. But this time, she never came back. At 4 a.m. the next morning, a cab driver found Julie seated in her truck on a deserted dirt road 2 miles from the base. She had been stabbed repeatedly. Julie was still strapped in her seatbelt, and her driver's side door was ajar.
2: At that point, it kind of told us that maybe she had tried to get out and couldn't.
0: There was a great deal of blood inside the car, except on the passenger seat.
2: That led us to believe that obviously somebody was in the vehicle with her and stabbing her, and likely had a lot of blood all over him or her.
0: A search of foreign hairs and fibers did reveal a potential clue.
2: The only thing that we found that was not consistent with Julie or any other hair from the family were some dark hair, which would have been consistent with Filipinos.
0: In a field nearby, police found a folding knife covered with Julie's blood. There were also fibers from her clothing. Unfortunately, there were no fingerprints.
3: Why was this truck sitting in the middle of the night on a dirt road in a restricted area where no service member would go and certainly no wife would go?
0: Julie Snodgrass was just 33 years old. Josh recalls his father's reaction when he heard the news.
1: What I remember is seeing him shaking. Something my dad never did, but I can only equate it to someone with advanced Parkinson's, you know, just shaking out of control.
0: Joe Snodgrass never left the military base that night, so he was not considered a suspect. But who wanted to harm his wife?

0: The murder of 33-year-old Julie Snodgrass, the wife of a U.S. serviceman, shocked everyone who knew her. She was extremely well-liked, and she had no known enemies.
1: I remember then feeling this was a crime of passion. Somebody wanted Julie dead, and wanted her dead in the worst way.
0: Her body was flown to Mississippi for burial.
2: Funeral was intense. The wakes were intense, you know. Of course, there was no open casket. I was wishing there would because I wanted to see my mommy, and, you know, I wanted to. But I mean, you know, she was gone. I never got to see her again.
0: In a search for suspects, investigators didn't have to look far. Many Filipinos objected to the presence of the U.S. military. And Julie's purse and valuables were missing from her car, so robbery was also a possible motive.
3: Unemployment in the Filipino community was 60%. If any Filipino had a job, either home base or somewhere else, they were often supporting 10 or 15 people who didn't have a job.
0: But investigators were more intrigued by the rumors of problems in the couple's marriage.
3: His wife and he had been separated, they'd gotten back together, they got divorced, they remarried. There was a lot of turmoil there.
0: As word of Julie's murder spread, local informants told investigators that they might want to question the family's Filipino housekeeper.
1: Her first name was Lucy. Very attractive. Very young, much younger than Joe. I would say early 20s, possibly.
3: My impression is that it was common knowledge that there was a very close, maybe, relationship beyond the housekeeping relationship.
0: Lucy had been the Snodgrass's housekeeper for more than a year and was practically a member of the family. But her demeanor raised eyebrows.
2: She also wanted to be my mom. To some degree, that's what I felt the whole time, you know. She would say, I'm your mom. I said, you're not my mom. Well, I'm going to be your mom. No, you're not going to be my mom. You'll never be my mom. I've got a mom. You're not going to be my mom and stuff like that.
0: During questioning, Lucy said she knew nothing about the murder. And she denied rumors that she was having an affair with Julie's husband. But Julie's son knew this was a lie.
2: The only reason why I knew something was going on is because I opened the door to the bedroom one day and saw Dad doing something he shouldn't have been doing, you know.
3: She passes a polygraph, you know, and so, boy, the case is in the toilet, right? Well...
0: So military investigators changed tactics. They interviewed Lucy once again, this time using local law enforcement.
3: I think she was more comfortable talking to Filipino investigators than to American investigators. And she started changing her story.
0: In a remarkable turnaround, Lucy now admitted taking part in Julie's murder.
1: She described how Joe came to her, explained to her that he wanted his wife dead, that he couldn't live with his wife anymore and wanted her out of the way.
0: Lucy said she hired her two uncles to carry out the murder, and they in turn hired a third man to help them.
3: And so the story she told subsequently was devastating. But see, that's not the end of everything, because, well, hold it. When was she lying? Was she lying the first time or the second time?
0: When confronted with Lucy's confession, Joe Snodgrass angrily denied any involvement in the murder of his wife, and he called his former housekeeper a liar. To prove it, he permitted investigators to search his house.
3: They found these insurance policies under a mattress. And they said, man, what are these insurance the mattress? And he said to them, well, you know, I really didn't want you to find those. You know, a little suspicious looking. I didn't want you to find that.
0: The policies revealed something troubling. Joe had recently increased the amount of his wife's life insurance from $200,000 to over $400,000. And on Joe's desk at work, investigators found even more potential evidence.
3: They came up with a bunch of floppy disks, you know, those big 5 1/4 disks that we used to use.
0: But just as the investigation was starting to take shape, Joe's colleagues in the Office of Special Investigations made a catastrophic blunder, one that threatened the entire case.
3: It's a crazy story and something that you cannot imagine happening.
1: The emotion was just incredible. It was a gut-wrenching, a sickening feeling.
4: For Jim, life's big moments happen in

0: New series, Wednesday at 10 on Discovery.
1: Investigators found two floppy disks on Joe Snodgrass's desk, which they thought might hold evidence of his complicity in his wife's murder plot. But before they checked the disks, investigators wanted to make sure they actually belonged to Joe Snodgrass and weren't someone else's. So they asked him to come to the interrogation room to identify them.
2: Sergeant Snodgrass was in a cooperative posture. I mean, he was a law enforcement official. And so if someone's investigating, well, naturally, you try to cooperate and try to help, you know, so you can get him off the suspect list.
1: As Snodgrass examined the discs, investigators were momentarily distracted, and he pulled out a pair of scissors and shredded them.
3: Now they wrestled the scissors away from him, but there are pieces of this disc on the floor. Now, I'll tell you, a couple of things go through your mind at this point. The first thing is, how in the world did this man get scissors into the inner room? And second of all, how did he get the disc and do this?
1: Apparently, Snodgrass knew investigators had his floppy disks, and he came to the interrogation prepared.
3: We knew that whatever was on that disc was absolutely, should I say, death to Joe.
1: Joe Snodgrass was immediately taken into military custody.
4: He called us up and said, "They are arresting me for the murder of your mother." And he said, "I promise, I did not kill your mother." And I said, "Okay, I believe you."
1: Investigators were desperate to repair not only the discs, but the damage to their reputations as well. So they collected the pieces and sent them to the U.S. military's brand new computer forensics laboratory.
5: They said, "You're not going to believe what happened. You know, we were interviewing this guy. He reaches into a box and he pulls out a diskette with a pair of pinking shears and he starts cutting up this diskette. You know, and they're in the mail to you." And I'm like, "Wow, okay, you know, I'm not a magician, I'm a computer crime investigator. What are we going to do?"
1: To their dismay, they couldn't find a single instance of someone successfully reassembling a damaged floppy disk.
5: We were calling everybody we could think of, and all our contacts, federal law enforcement. We went to the private sector, you know, because maybe they had tools and techniques. So we pulled out all the stuff.
1: One federal agency offered to try, but said it would take months, possibly a year, to figure out how to do it. It would cost close to $1 million, and there were no guarantees.
5: After everybody gave up, we were driving around the Beltway after we picked up our diskettes from this one government agency who failed. Ed Cutchins, my deputy, said, "You're going to give me a shot. You let all the other big boys have a shot." And I said, "Well, what are you going to do?" He said, "I'm going to try and scotch tape them back together." I said, "That's not going to work."
1: His inspiration was the Post-it note. The adhesive on the back is strong enough to hold items together, but it is easily removed, leaving no residue behind. First, technicians used heat to smooth out the rumpled pieces. Unfortunately, not all of the pieces could be sufficiently repaired, so they needed to find a way to replace the damaged pieces to make a complete disc.
6: And so what we did is then take that original piece of evidence, put it onto that disc, and actually cut out a template of where it would fit into. Remove that piece from the new disc, drop the evidence into place,

0: to hold the pieces together. They used a clear tape with adhesive like the Post-it notes, holding one side together so they could read the other. Using a test disc, the technicians placed it inside the drive and turned on the computer. The result was a disaster.
1: We ended up actually slinging the head across the room in our office because during one of our tests, the disc actually broke the head off of the disc drive and flung it across the room.
0: The problem was the thickness of the tape. They needed to find a thinner tape with the same adhesive properties. And their research led to a brand of Scotch tape called 811.
1: Doesn't leave a residue, it's very easy to apply, and it's very easy to take off without damaging anything.
0: So they used it to piece together the damaged floppy disks. To their enormous relief, it was a success.
2: It took some initiative, and it worked.
3: There were lots of cheers, so it was pretty cool. It was pretty rewarding that we were actually developed a technique that was working and we were actually getting data.
0: What some said would cost close to $1 million had only cost $131.
3: And that included the $50 for the first disk drive that we destroyed.
0: But was there any information on the disks that would implicate Sergeant Joe Snodgrass in his wife's murder?

0: floppy disks. The ones Sergeant Snodgrass had tried so hard to destroy. On one, for all to see, was a portion of a letter Joe Snodgrass had written to his housekeeper Lucy, asking her to hire some hitmen to kill his wife.
1: At least 10 times a day I say a prayer that you will have luck down there finding someone. I talked to Josh and Jamie, and they are starting to get real tired of her also. We went to the haunted trail last night. It was just not the same without you there. Please help me with it, and come back soon. If you need anything else, let me know, and I will try to send it to you. I have to go back to work now. I love and miss you. Joe.
0: This tied Joe Snodgrass to his wife's murder.
2: I think the computer fragments were the catalyst. And the catalyst in the sense that it made sense of the housekeeper's story. It corroborated her story. It added credibility to her story and the story of her uncle, who gave full statements.
0: And how much money did Joe pay to have his wife killed?
2: What's the cost of a life? Well, I'll tell you, it was $150 U.S., plus 1,000 pesos for transportation. Just next to nothing.
3: The information that was taken off that disc was absolutely critical.
1: I have luck down there finding someone. I talked to Josh and Jamie, and they are starting to get real tired of her also. We went to the haunted trail last night. It was just not the same without you there. Please help me with it, and come back soon. If you need anything else, let me know, and I will try to send it to you. I have to go back to work now. I love and miss you. Joe.
0: This tied Joe Snodgrass to his wife's murder.
2: I think the computer fragments were the catalyst. And the catalyst in the sense that it made sense of the housekeeper's story. It corroborated her story. It added credibility to her story and the story of her uncle, who gave full statements.
0: And how much money did Joe pay to have his wife killed?
2: What's the cost of a life? Well, I'll tell you, it was $150 U.S., plus 1,000 pesos for transportation. Just next to nothing.
3: The information that was taken off that disc was absolutely critical. It was crucial. It put the nail right in the middle of the coffin.
0: When confronted with the information from the discs, Sergeant Snodgrass pled guilty to soliciting his wife's murder.
2: He said it was kind of born of marital turmoil, but he did not admit to, that's a little mercenary to say, oh, well, I took out $450,000 on my wife and I wanted to have her killed so I could get that and live on Easy Street. He would not sign up to that.
0: According to the forensic evidence at Joe's request, Lucy hired her two uncles and another man to kill Julie Snodgrass. Since Joe worked for the Office of Special Investigations, he asked his wife Julie to help him with one of his cases. He asked her to drive off base and make a payment to an informant. Julie did what her husband asked. But when she got to the off-base destination, she realized she had been set up, and she knew who was behind it.
2: While she was being stabbed to death, Julie Snodgrass cried out, in English, "I hate you, Joe. I hate you, Joe."
4: The circumstance is even more vile than if he had taken the knife himself and killed her. You know, the manipulation that took place, the planning that took place.
0: Apparently, Lucy believed that Joe would marry her and take her to the United States when his tour of duty was over. They would have lived comfortably on the $400,000 from Julie's life insurance. Sergeant Joe Snodgrass was sentenced to life in a military prison without parole. Lucy was convicted by a Philippine court and sentenced to only 1 year in prison. Her two uncles served similar sentences. The third man involved in the murder has never been found.
5: This was the first case where digital evidence and the term forensics were put in the same sentence. Computer crime investigation was not a forensics discipline until we put these diskettes back together.
3: Our cyber guys broke ground. They blazed a new path, a new trail in the field of forensics. They really did.
0: This case not only made forensic history, it changed security protocols around the world. No longer was cutting a disc in two enough.
5: The implications of our technique was that for $131, you know, and not a whole lot of brain cells, we can retrieve that data. Anybody can do this. And now everybody has to change their protocol on how to safeguard classified information.
0: Bombings are often difficult to solve, since the perpetrator usually has left the scene. And the evidence goes up in smoke. But there are clues, if investigators know what to look for. In this case, a tiny piece of plastic the size of a grain of sand would hold the key to a man's murder.

0: to apply by September 1st at umgc.edu.
1: Thanks to the efforts of the U.S. military's Computer Forensics Lab, investigators were finally able to read what was on the

0: At one time, the Bethlehem Steel Mill in Sparrows Point, Maryland, was the world's largest steelmaking plant. More than 30,000 employees produced an incredible 15 tons of steel per minute. 45-year-old Nathan Allen worked at the mill to support his five growing children, who ranged in age from 7 to 16.
1: Nathan Allen was well-liked. He was a hard-working man. He worked, and when he wasn't working, he was taking care of his children.
2: He was dedicated to raising us kids, taking care of five kids with a job, and that's all he did was work and take care of us.
0: Around 11 p.m. on May 10, 1979, Nathan Allen and a friend had just finished work and were heading home. When Nathan got into his truck and started it, there was an explosion. Nathan was blown through the windshield.
3: He didn't die right away. He lived for a period of time in what the doctors called was excruciating pain. They couldn't even describe it to us.
2: We were just devastated. We didn't know what we were going to do. It was really rough.
0: Nathan Allen died, but miraculously, the passenger, Robert Riffey, was not badly hurt.
1: Robert Riffey received minor injuries, hearing loss, but he survived.
0: When questioned, Riffey was able to provide some important information. He said the explosion didn't happen until after Nathan started the truck. At first, investigators suspected that a gasoline leak might have caused the explosion, but that was eliminated fairly quickly.
1: We could see that the crater was actually blown in towards the gas tank, not out from the gas tank. So we knew that the gas tank didn't have anything to do with the explosion.
0: Investigators performed a grid search, examining every inch of the parking lot, and found a key piece of evidence.
4: In one of the squares, I located what was the end cap, a small plastic rubber-type material that is the end cap to an electric blasting cap.
0: A blasting cap is a device used to detonate explosives.
1: That find is quite unique. Usually, you do not find the end of the blasting cap because it's inserted into the explosives and usually is completely destroyed.
0: And they also found small pieces of blue and yellow plastic-coated wire.
4: And those are the colors and the type that are used in the electric blasting caps, used in the initiation for commercial-type explosives or even military-type explosives.
0: The detonation wires were attached to the truck's electrical system, specifically the secondary lights, meaning the bomb exploded when the driver hit the brake lights or used the turn signal.
5: When you look at a bomb, the first thing that you need to be able to do, at least in the first 72 hours, is you need to be able to identify the type of device that was used, how it was initiated, and what that does is it establishes a window of time during which the device may have been placed.
0: Nathan's truck had been in the parking lot from 3 p.m. until the explosion around 11 p.m. This proved that someone tampered with the truck's wiring while it sat in the parking lot.
5: It became significant. Obviously, he didn't drive there without using the brakes, so it let us know that the device had to have been connected in the parking lot.
6: The bomber does not have to be around and watch his victim. It's not what we call a command detonation. There's no wire leading somewhere, and he has a big plunger to make the thing go off. The bomb is a self-contained unit because it uses the automobile's own power to set the explosive off. So the bomber could watch if he wants, or he could be 1,000 miles away. It doesn't make any difference.
0: But investigators had no obvious suspects, which meant that if the bomber decided to strike again, they'd have no way to stop him.
7: The internet is one big small town.

0: Season Tuesday, August 25th on TLC.
1: Investigators believe the explosion that killed Nathan Allen was a commercial explosive, the type used by experts.
2: The intricacy of the device would be the understanding that the bomber needed to have of the electrical wiring system of the vehicle so as to preclude himself from being blown up when he connected the wires to the electrical system. It would have required more than just grassroots knowledge.
1: And they had to consider whether tensions between steel workers and company management had finally turned deadly.
3: No one knew why anyone wanted to kill Nate Allen. And so the agents began looking at possible reasons why. One was Nate Allen had been involved in some union activity.
4: The first things we kick around on almost any of the cases were, was it somebody they knew, or was it somebody they worked with? Who did they have an argument with? Or, you know, who would want to do something like this to him?
1: But according to co-workers, Nathan Allen and his passenger, Robert Riffey, were both popular and friendly with fellow workers and management.
2: It didn't appear that any of them had any obvious enemies. Nothing jumped out and said, here I am.
1: The bomb had been placed directly under the driver's seat, which indicated that the truck's owner, Nathan Allen, was the intended victim. Police asked Allen's family if anyone in Nathan's personal life may have wanted to harm him. Nathan's estranged wife was in a psychiatric hospital hundreds of miles away when the bombing occurred and was not considered a suspect.
5: My parents were separated and divorced, and we all wanted to live with our father, so we did, because my mom was always kind of sick, and if she didn't take her medicine, she wasn't doing real well.
1: Nathan's aunt, Sandra Sue McPhillan, took care of Nathan's children while he was at work. She and her husband, Pete, insisted he had no known enemies.
2: Inspector Clouseau had a saying, we suspect everyone, we suspect no one. Basically, you need to come into an investigation like this with no predisposition. If you come in with a predisposition, you have a tendency to follow avenues that may not be the right avenues.
1: Investigators knew that someone had armed the bomb while Nathan's car was parked at work. Unfortunately, the parking lot was open to anyone, not just employees, and there was no video surveillance. With no suspects and no apparent motive, investigators hoped debris at the bomb site would help identify the killer.
6: One way of solving a bombing, and I believe it's the best way, is trace the evidence. Find something that's unique and trace it back to the actual bomb scene, or trace it back to the suspect.
1: There were thousands of pieces of potential evidence in the bomb debris. Foam padding and other materials from the truck needed to be separated from potential evidence, and for that, investigators used a black light.
7: There was material that was standing out pretty strongly, and I was able to recover them. They clearly were not pieces of fabric or other material.
1: Palmer saw thousands of granules, each the size of a grain of sand, that looked as if they were made of plastic. Under a microscope, each one had six layers, each layer a different color: white, blue, white, purple, yellow, and red. It was a discovery that would make scientific history.

0: using code TV at collarsandco.com.
1: Investigators found thousands of multicolored plastic fragments, each the size of a grain of sand, in the bomb debris that killed Nathan Allen. At first they were baffled, but then they remembered. These fragments were taggants. They were put into explosives as an experiment by the ATF, as an aid to investigators.
2: It was a microscopic chip that they placed inside of the explosives themselves. They're microscopic, but they are color-coded.
1: At the time, only 1% of all explosives had them.
3: In addition to having the colors, the chips also had a fluorescent layer on one side and a magnetic layer on the other.
1: Pimer called the ATF, gave them the color sequence, and he was given the corresponding date shift code.
3: It's like finding the explosives unexploded and finding the date shift code on the explosive and being able to trace them out. And once you can do that, you can go through the records and see who bought it or who stored it or who stole it or whatever it happens to be.
1: The order of the colors indicated the code was 8DEO2A146. These meant that the explosives were made by the DuPont Company and were a brand called Tovex 220. The code number also identified the plant, the date, the time it was manufactured, and the lot number. In other words, investigators could trace the explosive from the plant to the store which sold it. This lot of explosives were sent to a dealer in West Virginia, which sold them out of his garage. The dealer provided a list of every customer who had purchased Tovex 220 explosives from this lot.
3: Back then, essentially what you needed was a driver's license or some form of identification to be able to fill out the ATF explosive form. Today it's a lot different.
1: There were 15 people on the list, and investigators recognized one of them. It was Pete McPhillan, Nathan Allen's uncle, whose wife babysat for Nathan's children.
4: The taggants were the first really big break with the date shift code. Subsequently, seeing a McPhillan name attached to the purchase of the explosives was absolutely significant. It was jubilation. It was like scoring a touchdown and spiking the ball in the end zone.
1: Family members couldn't believe it.
5: My dad and my Uncle Pete, they grew up together and they were close their whole lives. They were more like brothers probably than anything.
6: Sometimes he called himself Pete the Bad Man. So, you know, he wanted to be a tough guy. I don't know how tough he was.
1: When questioned, McPhillan said he bought the explosives to remove some tree stumps on a piece of land he owned, and he said he still had them in his garage.
4: Pete McPhillan said, I found my explosives. I have them right here. We went. Interestingly enough, the Tovex that he had was Tovex 210, an entirely different product.
1: Pete McPhillan wasn't able to produce the Tovex 220, which he purchased in West Virginia. And investigators discovered McPhillan was an automobile mechanic who regularly serviced Nathan's truck.
6: My father was a real good mechanic. He could fix about anything. And I was told about a week before the explosion happened that Nathan was having a problem with these brake lights, and he'd asked my father to fix them. And my father rewired the brake lights or whatever he did to the vehicle.
1: In a toolbox in McPhillan's car, investigators found some blue and yellow wires. Forensic analysts used infrared spectrography to analyze the chemical components of the wires.
3: A beam of infrared light is passed through the material. The material that you're testing either absorbs or reflects the light. And as it absorbs or reflects the light, the graph goes up and down. And this produces a tracing.
1: The results indicated that the plastic used to make the wires found in Pete McPhillan's toolbox was identical to the plastic in the wires found at the bomb scene.
3: Another piece of evidence that was found during the search warrant was a notebook which contained information that showed the shifts and the times that the victim worked. This information was examined forensically, and an association was made between the handwriting in the notebook and the handwriting of the suspect.
1: Pete McPhillan was arrested and charged with his nephew's murder. All investigators needed now was the motive.
7: The internet is one big...

0: at 4patriots.com before this deal is gone.
1: Investigators, family, and friends all wanted to know why Pete McPhillin would murder his nephew, Nathan Allen. Family members provided a possible explanation. They said that Nathan Allen and Pete McPhillin's wife, Sandra Sue, used to date when they were teenagers.
2: I imagine in around 1955, Nathan and Sue kind of hit it off, and they were boyfriend and girlfriend. I don't think there was any reason for my father to be jealous, but there was probably always that in the back of his mind that, yeah, there something could happen.
1: 25 years later, Nathan was a single father, and Sandra Sue babysat his children when he was at work.
3: Pete McPhillin felt that Sandra Sue was spending entirely too much time with the Allens, and particularly with Nathan Allen. And he felt that she was not spending enough time with him and not fulfilling her responsibilities as a wife to him, and felt that Nathan Allen was the person responsible for this.
4: My father would just say, "Pete, come on now, you know better," but that would be the end of that, and they would just leave, you know, well enough alone and go on.
2: He had the potential to do something drastic. I would think from his previous experiences with my mother, he was, I think he was pretty jealous of my mother, and I know he had threatened her a lot of times, threatened to kill her.
5: Everybody knew that she did not have this affair with him. The only person that knew that there was one was my father, Pete McPhillin. He had an affair in his own mind because he was crazy. He was just a son of a bitch. That's all there was to it. He was a crazy son of a bitch. It was never an affair.
1: Prosecutors believe jealousy got the best of Pete McPhillin, who set out to kill his nephew, Nathan Allen. And he had the skills to do it. When Nathan asked his uncle to fix the lights in his truck, Pete seized the opportunity. He made a bomb using the explosives he purchased in West Virginia and attached it to the underside of Nathan's truck, directly beneath the driver's seat. He mistakenly left some of the excess wiring in his tool chest. On the day of the murder, Pete drove into the Bethlehem Steel parking lot and wired the bomb to the truck's secondary lighting system. McPhillin knew Nathan's schedule, which was found in his garage, but he had no way of knowing that Nathan had offered his friend Robert Riffey a ride home that night. Most of the evidence went up in smoke, except for the microscopic taggants put into the explosives, which tied Pete McPhillin directly to its purchase. Pete McPhillin was tried and convicted of murder and was sentenced to life in prison.
6: Even though we could prove that Pete McPhillin might have a motive to kill Nate Allen because of his jealousy, motive doesn't take you to guilt. The only thing I believe that took us to guilt in this case was the forensic evidence.
7: I don't think we could have solved it, and I don't believe we would have got a conviction without the tagging evidence that we had.
8: In a lot of instances in explosive cases, you can say to yourself, "I know that he's the bomber," but you cannot put him forensically with the bomb. The taggants allowed us to forensically attach the suspect to the bomb.
1: Pete McPhillin was the only person in the United States to be convicted with taggant evidence. The ATF abandoned its taggant program in 1979 because of the costs involved, as well as political concerns.
8: The explosive taggant program should have continued. It provides a lot of information for investigators. It acts as a deterrent to bombers. There are a lot of reasons to tag, and the number one reason is you solve cases.
1: Today, Switzerland is the only country with a mandatory taggant program. The forensics pointed to an accidental death, but the circumstantial evidence suggested something more sinister. Was it possible that an alarm clock, some laundry, and a trash bag could explain the mystery of a young woman's death? The United States Air Force has the most technologically advanced fighter jets in the world. As a mechanic, Staff Sergeant Ron Gillette's job was to keep those jets flying. He was good at it, too, and worked at both the George Air Force Base in California and the Nellis Base in Las Vegas.
9: He was very competent. He would not have gone on so many temporary duty assignments to Nellis Air Force Base had he not been very good at his job.
1: Ron, his wife Vicky, and their two children made their home in California, where they both grew up. On August 28, 1984, Ron returned home after running some errands. At first glance, it looked like his wife was sleeping in bed with their three-year-old son. But when he looked closer, he noticed she was unconscious. A plastic laundry bag was close to her face.
10: He said that she passed out, if you will, and lay on the bed, and the bag fell on her face, and then when he got there, her face was covered with the bag, and she suffocated.
1: When paramedics arrived, they pronounced Vicky dead at the scene. She was 26 years old.
10: She was lying on her side, and there was blood coming from her mouth and her nose, which indicated to us possibly a drug overdose. Ron was there, very distraught, crying uncontrollably, very upset.
1: Ron told investigators that Vicky had some problems sleeping, so the night before, at her request, he put four sleeping pills into her mixed drink. It appeared that Vicky lost consciousness while doing the laundry and rolled over onto the plastic laundry bag. On the kitchen counter, investigators found a used glass and an empty container of an over-the-counter sleep medication in the trash.
11: We then sent the drinks off that were found in the house to the laboratory so that they could do testing on it using a gas chromatograph mass spectrometer to try to identify the presence of drugs in the drinks.
1: And the only drug that was found was the over-the-counter sleep medication. The autopsy didn't reveal much.
12: It was a typical problematic case. You've got somebody who's dead, and the autopsy doesn't really show very much, very non-specific things.
1: The medical examiner found some swelling in Vicky's lungs, called pulmonary edema, and a scrape on her upper lip. But there was no evidence of asphyxiation. The cause of Vicky's death was officially ruled as undetermined.
9: I think the original autopsy listed cause of death unknown with the kind of a question mark liver disease or liver failure as a potential contributing factor.
1: Ron's co-workers corroborated his alibi that he was working on the morning of his wife's death, and investigators were about to chalk this up to an unfortunate accident.
13: She did not have any drinking or drug problems, and that she was a loving mother to her two young children, who I believe were ages 3 and 5 at the time. And there was no evidence there that to be gleaned that would indicate, explain her death.
1: But Ron Gillette, of all people, wouldn't let the investigation die.
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1: When we were at the funeral house, Ron ran to the coffin and fell on his knees and started crying and screaming and saying, Vicky, why did you do that to yourself and to me and to my kids?
2: The medical examiner ruled the cause of Vicky Gillette's death as undetermined. Even to cynical investigators, there was nothing to indicate foul play.
3: We had nothing. We had no murder weapon. We had no motive. We had no evidence that a murder had even been committed.
2: Toxicology tests performed during Vicky's autopsy found sleeping pills in her system, and scientists estimated she had consumed about 16 tablets, not the 4 Ron told them about. But 16 tablets is a small fraction of a fatal dose, and it was entirely possible that Vicky had taken the pills herself. Investigators did find some suspicious items. Even to cynical investigators, there was nothing to indicate foul play.
3: We had nothing. We had no murder weapon. We had no motive. We had no evidence that a murder had even been committed.
2: Toxicology tests performed during Vicky's autopsy found sleeping pills in her system, and scientists estimated she had consumed about 16 tablets, not the 4 Ron told them about. But 16 tablets is a small fraction of a fatal dose, and it was entirely possible that Vicky had taken the pills herself. Investigators did find some suspicious items in the Gillette's apartment. First, there was an alarm clock in the master bedroom set to 3 a.m. And inside the plastic laundry bag found next to Vicky's body were clothes, but not the kind you'd expect.
4: I think there was a shirt in there that was still partially folded. And so I smelled the clothes, and they had the distinct smell of detergent. These weren't old clothes. This wasn't dirty laundry.
3: That created all sorts of eyebrow raising on our part. So now we had what we believed was a staged crime scene.
2: Then a new witness came forward who saw something suspicious on the morning Vicky died.
3: There was a neighbor who saw Ron waiting on the steps for the ambulance to arrive. When the ambulance showed up, then he started crying. That was pretty compelling.
2: And if that weren't enough, just 11 days after Vicky's death, Ron Gillette was spotted at a local rental car agency when he returned from a trip to Las Vegas.
5: She said, you know that guy whose wife died? He rented a car for me not long after she died. He just brought the car back. Attached to the rearview mirror of the car was one of those wedding decorations. And attached to his arm was a very attractive young Hispanic woman. They seemed to be very close, very intimate.
2: Investigators literally couldn't believe it. So they called Ron to check the story.
5: Ron said, yeah, that's my new wife. He said, I just married her. She's a wonderful person. And he said, well, you know, my children, and he told me my children really need a mother. They need a mother. They need someone in their lives.
2: Ron's new bride, Su Yen, was a Nicaraguan citizen living in Las Vegas. Ron said he met her a year earlier.
6: He was living two separate lives. The life with his wife and children at George Air Force Base, and the life with his new love interest at Nellis Air Force Base. And he was on a temporary duty assignment quite regularly.
5: Interesting to note that Su Yen told us that she was pregnant with twins, which was another piece of this puzzle.
2: Su Yen said they had been engaged for months, and she had given him an ultimatum.
5: Su Yen told Ron that if you don't marry me this time, in September, it's over. Period. I don't want to see you anymore. And Ron really loved her. A very attractive young lady.
2: Investigators discovered that the wedding invitations were mailed before Vicky's death. Su Yen told police that she was unaware Ron had been lying to her.
3: She said that she knew nothing of this, and he had told her that Vicky had died of brain cancer 2 years ago in Mexico.
5: We knew Su Yen had really nothing to do with this. She was a dupe.
4: Usually you have a cause of death in search of a motive, but now we had a motive. Now we had a motive really in search of a cause of death.
3: We believe that Ron Gillette killed Vicki rather than divorce her because he got so far in debt for the wedding that he needed money to pay off all his debt that he had accrued in buying the wedding ring, the wedding gown, and all the wedding invitations and the honeymoon. He had a life insurance policy on Vicki in the amount of $27,000. That would have paid off all his debt and gave him some money to spare.
2: Investigators now had plenty of circumstantial evidence to suggest homicide, but little, if any, forensic evidence. Could a second look at the Gillette's apartment yield something useful?

0: literally days after he buries Vicky, he goes to Las Vegas and marries Suyin and brings her back to the same home where Vicky has died 2 weeks earlier. And you're right, you could not script that and have it be believable.
1: With behavior like that, investigators re-examined the circumstances surrounding Vicky Gillette's death. Kevin Poorman analyzed the plastic laundry bag found next to Vicky's body. It was actually a trash bag.
2: The forensic side of me began to try to assess, what can we do with the bag? What's the potential value of the bag? Is there any forensic processing that needs to be done with the bag?
1: Ron Gillette said he found Vicky in bed with the plastic bag on or close to her face, as if she had accidentally rolled onto it and suffocated. To test this theory, investigators looked for facial oils on the outside of the bag. Poorman placed the bag in an airtight chamber and then introduced heated super glue, which adheres to any skin oils present. But he found none.
3: I can't tell you how disappointed we were when he made that phone call.
1: But when he got off the phone, Poorman realized he had made a crucial mistake.
2: We realized that the bag was inside out. That because it's the way it's manufactured, it's a pleated bag, and there's a heat seal on one end. And when you pull it inside out, it doesn't lay flat anymore.
1: Poorman repeated the superglue fuming test, and this time he found something.
2: What we saw was a large oval area that at some point something oval and presumably oily was present.
1: When he examined the bag with special lighting, Poorman saw even more.
2: Under oblique lighting is when I really saw the facial features, in particular the stretched impression of the nose area and the chin area in the center of this large oval. And I remember thinking to myself at that point, I wonder if we're looking at the death mask of Vicky Gillette.
1: Poorman searched the forensic literature, hoping to find some way to confirm that this was a facial impression. But he found nothing. So he devised a test of his own with trash bags which were the same brand as Vicky's laundry bag.
2: And what we did was have the volunteer place their face on the bag, and we pushed from behind their face into the bag to create facial impressions, looking for not only the actual transfer of oils to the bag, but also to see whether there were any actual stretching that was occurring in the bag itself.
1: Poorman used six different bags, and each time he increased the pressure on the subject's face. After the sixth test, the volunteer said the pressure was so great she declined to participate further. Poorman looked at all six bags, and only one.

0: every nick and cranny.
1: Prosecutors believe that Ron Gillette decided weeks, if not months, earlier to kill his wife, Vicky, in order to marry his Las Vegas fiancée, Su Yen. Ron's telephone calls to Su Yen were proof of premeditation.
2: Beginning in August, he started calling from his home phone. This was significant because we found out that Vicky paid all the bills. He started calling from his home phone in August because he knew she was not going to be alive to open up the bill and pay it.
1: And investigators found evidence that Vicky's kneecaps had been broken and surgically repaired 18 months before her death. Ron admitted during police questioning that he was the culprit.
3: Ron said, Vicky had dropped some pretzels and I became angry with her and I pushed her to the floor and broke her kneecaps. So it's... We have now an admission of a propensity for violence with his wife, some domestic abuse, which is, you know, helping us sew this case up.
1: Prosecutors say the night before Vicky's death, Ron Gillette crushed 14 sleeping pills and put them into Vicky's drink, believing this would kill her. Ron set the alarm for 3 a.m. And when he awoke, he was surprised to find Vicky still alive. So he decided to suffocate her with a plastic trash bag. But her face oils and the impressions from her nose and chin were left on the bag. Ron turned the bag inside out, filled it with clean laundry, and placed it on the bed

0: her death appear accidental. He then put his 3-year-old son into bed with his dead wife to further mask the deception.
1: By the grace of God, the son didn't wake up and find his mother dead.
0: 11 days later, with Vicky out of the way, Ron married his fiancée, Su Yen, and used Vicky's $27,000 life insurance to pay for the wedding.
1: What's interesting is that they had already sent out wedding invitations to family members while Vicky was still around. Had ordered the cake, had set up the groomsmen and the tuxedos and the dresses.
0: At the trial, the defense claimed Ron was telling the truth, that Vicky's death was an accident. Their position was that the autopsy did not corroborate the prosecution's theory.
2: Our approach from the defense standpoint was to show that there was no homicide, that Vicky, his first wife, had died of some kind of natural, I say natural causes, or at least unexplained causes. That we were going to admit that Ron had developed this relationship with Su Yen while on temporary duty assignment at another Air Force base, but it was simply happenstance.
0: And the defense had a surprise witness, a Navy pathologist who would be testifying that there was no homicide. But something happened just before he was to take the stand.
3: I was looking at the slides, looking at the report, going back and forth. And suddenly I said, wait a minute, this case looks exactly like another one I've seen recently, where a man died because a car slipped off the jack, landed on his chest, and kept him from breathing.
0: The evidence in that case were small ruptured blood vessels on the man's lungs. Dr. Clark reviewed the autopsy slides and found the same bleeding in Vicky Gillette's lungs.
3: Seeing the little areas of bleeding there is indicative of pressure changes in the lung that you see when airflow is obstructed through the nose and mouth.
0: Dr. Clark changed his mind. He now believed Vicky Gillette had been murdered. The prosecution called Dr. Clark to the stand, and his findings, along with the trash bag tests, convinced the jury.
4: If we didn't have that plastic bag, we were screwed. We could not prove this without the plastic bag. We had the murder weapon. That was the key to the whole damn thing.
0: Ron Gillette was found guilty of first-degree murder. He was almost sentenced to death. But one juror held out, so he was sentenced to life in prison. Incredibly, Ron served only 15 years of that sentence before he was released for good behavior. He now lives in Las Vegas with Su Yen and their children.
5: I didn't know. I didn't know until he was free.
1: Does it anger me? Yes. Ron deserves to be in jail for the rest of his natural life. That's where he deserves to be. He murdered this woman with callous disregard. He had another life he wanted to go on to, so he took the mother of his children and his wife some years and just killed her because he had better things to do.
0: Investigators were overwhelmed by the carnage in a single case. Arson, murder, fraud, suicide, and more. The bizarre trail of evidence left even seasoned investigators baffled. Could forensic science unlock its secrets? There is very little crime in Newman Lake, Washington, a small town outside of Spokane. Which was why Bob Wood moved here after his divorce.
6: What attracted me to Bob was he seemed to have a lot of care for his children. He was a single father. I was a single mother at the time. We had a lot in common in that factor.
0: Bob had custody of his two children, 16-year-old Teresa and 11-year-old Christopher. For the Wood family, February 9th, 1999, began like most other mornings. Teresa left for school around 8 a.m. Bob Wood left for work soon afterwards, and Christopher was the last one out of the house. Around 8:30, Neighbors saw smoke coming out of the windows and called the fire department.
7: The principal from the school came right down to the house and told us that Chris had not come to school and that he may be in the fire.
0: Firefighters searched the home in a frantic effort to find him.
7: Sometimes kids hide in a building after they set a fire, and we didn't know whether he went and hid somewhere else in the house and was overcome by smoke.
8: I kind of figured that Christopher had accidentally set the fire. Because a couple weeks before that, Bob had called me and said he was having problems with Christopher and matches. Christopher wanted to set fires.
0: But firefighters couldn't find him. Bob Wood learned about the fire while he was on his way to work. When he returned home, the center of the house was completely destroyed. Bob's first priority was to find his son, Christopher, whom he believed was hiding out of fear.
9: He doesn't need to worry about the house or what happened here. He just needs to get himself home.
10: It was the middle of winter, so everybody was worried that Christopher might, you know, if he was out hiding in the woods, that he could die of exposure.
0: Neighbors and sheriff's deputies organized one of the biggest manhunts in the town's history. About 5 miles away, a motorist discovered Christopher's backpack along the side of the road, but there was no sign of Christopher. Meanwhile, investigators needed to find out whether the fire was arson. So they brought in an accelerant-sniffing dog to determine whether a flammable material was present. The dog found nothing, but investigators discovered where it started, in the family room.
11: There was a V pattern originating from the sofa, which was against a wall, and there was a very distinct line or mark of demarcation along on the wall that pointed to a particular end of the sofa.
0: When a fire starts on a sofa, investigators usually suspect arson. For 2 days, police and volunteers searched for Christopher. Then, a snowplow driver found his body in a snowbank along a deserted road 50 miles away.
6: I was brokenhearted.
0: There were ligature marks around Christopher's neck, evidence that he had been strangled.
12: It appeared that Christopher had not been murdered there, as there was very little disturbance in the snow, only enough to show that somebody had stopped there and dumped the body off the side of the road.
0: During the autopsy, forensic experts found no evidence that Christopher had started the fire.
13: Examination of Chris's hands showed no sooting or fire products on his hands. He had no sooting in his lungs, no carbon dioxide in his blood.
0: But investigators found a telling clue that Christopher had been abducted. His sneakers were on the wrong feet.
13: Chris was 11 years old. He wasn't prone to put his shoes on the wrong feet. But if you were dressing a lifeless body, facing it, you would put right to left and left to right. And that's apparently what happened.
0: Now there were two crimes to solve: arson and murder.

0: New series, Wednesday at 10 on Discovery.
1: East Farms Elementary School put together a memorial for Christopher, and they invited all of us to go, and it was huge.
2: Christopher Wood's classmates and teachers assembled a collection of their favorite stories and recollections of Christopher, an expression the family appreciated. Investigators vowed to find the person or persons responsible for the murder and the arson.
3: I think the underlying feeling in the neighborhood that there was a predator and that someone did abduct Chris Wood, that was a big fear amongst the people.
4: We have a database of registered sex offenders, and they had searched that database and had discovered some people in the general area.
2: Since the autopsy revealed no evidence Christopher had been sexually assaulted, it was unlikely the crime was sexually motivated. Investigators asked Bob Wood and his daughter Teresa about their activities on the morning of the fire. Teresa said she left for school at 8 o'clock. Bob said he left for work around 8:20. And Christopher was eating breakfast. He didn't normally leave for school until 8:30. None of the neighbors reported seeing Christopher that morning. Investigators began to question Bob Wood's actions on the morning of the fire. They remembered it took him a long time to get home after he learned about the fire.
5: It took him almost 2 hours to get home, and that would have been at most a 66-minute trip. Question is, how was that accounted for?
2: And there was something else. Investigators discovered that Bob was living well beyond his means. He earned about $100,000 a year selling real estate, but he spent much more.
6: He also put in a huge garage in the back that would take an RV and snowmobiles and all his little hobbies. He liked to do restore cars.
2: Investigators also learned that Bob had been fired from his job at a local real estate company a few weeks earlier.
3: Robert Wood had worked for them and had stolen over $100,000 worth of materials, and they told us to be very alert that this fire may be something he's intentionally setting for insurance purposes.
2: And Bob owned three life insurance policies on his son Christopher worth $80,000.
5: Well, Bob Wood gave a neighbor a briefcase, and in the briefcase were financial records, and there were life insurance policies on Chris and a picture of Chris. None of those items were sooted, indicating that they had been removed from the house prior to the fire.
2: Wood was known for keeping meticulous financial records. A clerk at a camera store called police to tell them how meticulous.
4: Bob had dropped off some film to be developed. I believe it was the day after the fire, and they were found to include photographs of the interior of his house, including before the fire, and shots from the same angle after the fire.
2: A remarkable coincidence.
4: It was really stupid to have taken before and after photographs of his house on the same roll of film.
2: Investigators searched Wood's garage for evidence. On the fender of Bob's sports car, they discovered what appeared to be stomach contents. They found similar stains in the back of the truck Bob was driving the day of the fire. Unfortunately, scientists cannot get a DNA profile from stomach contents.
4: I knew that the fluids in the stomach would destroy DNA. At least I strongly suspected that, and a couple of quick phone calls confirmed that. However, I ended up calling all over the country trying to find anybody that could tell me anything about the evidentiary value of vomit.
2: Investigators hoped that this biological material could tell them something.

0: ones who get it done.
1: Investigators hope the stomach contents found in the back of Bob Wood's truck and on the fender of his sports car would tell them something about what happened to Christopher Wood. So the samples were sent to forensic microscopy detective Bill Schneck, who examined the material with a polarized light microscope.
2: What I found were small little vegetative fragments, oat bran and flour particles and starch grains.
1: From these patterns, Schneck suspected they were unprocessed corn and wheat starch. To be certain, Schneck tested the samples with a solution of potassium iodine.
2: And when you put a small drop of this solution on the vomit material, the starches will turn kind of a purplish-blue color.
1: The test was positive. Schneck knew that oat bran, corn, and wheat starch are common ingredients in breakfast cereals. He found the same biological material on the shirt Christopher was wearing on the day of the fire. Schneck found marshmallow Matey's cereal in the Woods' kitchen, which is what Christopher's sister said he was eating on the morning he was killed.
2: After examining the vomit stains from the shirt, the truck, and the car, I concluded that they all were from the same source, and more than likely from the marshmallow Matey's.
1: Investigators developed a theory about how Christopher's body was transported.
3: Christopher had been murdered in the morning, and Bob Wood's truck had an open bed, so we knew that he had had to have concealed the body somehow. We started looking for the garbage cans at his place and found that there was only one there. Neighbors reported that he normally put two out on the curb.
1: So, where was the missing trash can?
3: We spoke to Bob's daughter and found out that the day after the fire, he had taken his truck to a car wash and washed it, including spraying out the bed of the truck.
1: Near the car wash, investigators found a discarded trash can, the same type as the one missing from Bob's home. But investigators had to be sure. Schneck noticed what appeared to be paint residue on both trash cans.
2: Well, I examined the paint from the Rubbermaid garbage can and found it contained titanium dioxide as one of the major inorganic ingredients. And I compared that to the paint overspray found on the garbage can at Robert Wood's house. And I found the paint particles, the composition was the same.
1: Schneck then used a scanning electron microscope to analyze what was inside the can. He found traces of vomit consistent with Christopher's stomach contents, along with some shiny metallic particles. These particles matched the sequins on Christopher's backpack.
2: After examining the contents and all the trace debris on the Chris Wood's clothing and the material in the garbage can and in the backpack, I concluded that Chris Wood at one time was actually in the garbage can.
1: Even with this information, investigators needed more evidence to tie Bob Wood to his son's murder. They checked his cell phone records, which revealed Wood was near Christopher's body, 50 miles from home, when he was called about the fire.
4: In other words, it put him in the location where Chris was jettisoned at about the time that Chris would have been jettisoned.
1: Finally, investigators had to determine if the smoke and fire seen by Wood's neighbors at 8:30 could have been created by a fire set just 10 minutes earlier at 8:20, the time Wood said he left the house. The ATF purchased three sofas identical to the one in the Wood's home.
5: We wanted to see how the sofa would behave when exposed to fire. How fast would this sofa become totally involved? When would it reach its max heat release rate? And how much energy would the sofa produce?
1: Given the size of the Woods family room, the fire would have to generate at least 2,200 kilowatts of energy to engulf the room within a 10-minute period. Tests showed the burning sofa would generate more than enough energy in that time frame.
5: Mr. Wood said that he left at 8:20. Therefore, we concluded that Mr. Wood was present at the time the fire was started.
1: Bob Wood was arrested and charged with arson and first-degree murder.
0: It always amazes me that truth turns out to be stranger than fiction. You know, this is the worst case of arson for profit that I've ever seen in my career.

0: For the best deals, go to LumiDeo.com.
1: While incarcerated, Bob Wood insisted he was innocent.
2: I would never do anything to hurt my son.
1: Yet his ex-girlfriend said Wood didn't always treat Christopher kindly.
3: He was really hard on Christopher. And if Christopher did anything wrong, he would just immediately discipline him and just really lash out at him. But with Teresa, she was his little girl. So there was to me, there was a big disparity between how he treated the two.
1: Wood's excessive spending left him deep in debt. Making matters worse, he was fired from his job for embezzling close to $100,000. Prosecutors believe Bob killed Christopher for the $80,000 in life insurance. On a cold February morning, Wood waited until Teresa left for school and then killed his son. In the process, Christopher vomited, leaving behind the evidence which would later implicate his father. Bob finished dressing Christopher, but he put Christopher's shoes on the wrong feet. While carrying Christopher's body to his truck, Bob brushed against his sports car, inadvertently leaving his son's stomach contents on the fender. He put his son's body in the trash can in the back of his truck. Bob went back inside, set the sofa on fire, grabbed his son's backpack, and left the house at 8:20. Bob dumped his son's body in a snowbank 50 miles from home, and here he received the cell phone call telling him of the fire.
4: Hello?
1: On his drive back, Bob threw Christopher's backpack along the side of the road. He washed his truck, but failed to remove all of the biological evidence, and he discarded the trash can near the car wash. The forensic paint analysis proved the discarded trash can was from Bob's home, and the biological evidence proved Christopher had been inside. Just before Wood was scheduled to go on trial, he hanged himself in his jail cell.
5: The closest Bob Wood ever came to confessing was discovered after he had killed himself. We received a phone call from a psychic who said that she had visited with him in jail, and he told her at that time that there were only three people who knew what happened to Christopher, and that was him, Christopher, and God.
1: Shelley Kellogg rejected Bob Wood's wedding proposal just days before the arson and murder. Some in law enforcement believe Shelley may have been the original target, but the breakup prevented it.
3: The cops do believe that if I would have married him, I would have been killed too. I don't know if that's true. It's all speculation. But they believed it would have been much worse. Documents had been missing from my house. Personal documents, Social Security information, a Social Security card was missing.
1: Although Wood's suicide precluded the trial, prosecutors believe they would have won a conviction.
6: Forensic scientists are amazing. I've been doing this for 20 plus years, and there's always something new that they bring to this, to a case.
7: There's a lot of personal, you know, pleasure involved in helping to solve a crime. Of course, I'm one small piece of a larger puzzle, but in this particular case, I think a lot of the work I did was, you know, very important. Feel pretty good about that.
8: There were no witnesses to see Christopher's body being pulled out of the house. There were no witnesses to his body being dumped down an embankment. It was science, basically, that solved this case. And, that's fascinating stuff.
1: It looked like a routine traffic accident until a patrolman with no forensic training suspected something worse. But he couldn't prove it until
4: a bent steering wheel, a security camera, and a physics calculation showed what really led to a young woman's death. Highway Patrolman Tony Snyder was heading home after finishing his night shift when he got a call about a traffic accident on Route 95 just outside of Princeton, Minnesota.
9: It was maybe 10 miles from my house. So I said I would do it.
4: When Snyder arrived, he saw that there had been a two-vehicle accident. Apparently, a Jeep collided with an abandoned car that had broken down and was parked on the side of the highway.
9: When I was met by the deputy, he informed me that one person is deceased, the female passenger in the red Jeep, and the other vehicle that was struck was unoccupied. I could see the ambulance personnel working on a male who was covered in blood, and he was screaming.
4: The Jeep driver, Steve Hollerman, was rushed to a nearby hospital. Steve's passenger, his 41-year-old wife, Deborah, was dead.
10: Everybody knew her. I mean, she was that well-loved. There was just disbelief.

0: Hey, it's your ceiling vent, so I'm dripping. Could be the rain, could be the upstairs bathroom. Yikes. You could hire the guy your neighbor recommended, but I'm pretty sure that's just his cousin. Do we know if he's licensed, or does he just own a ladder?
1: Listen to your home. Go with Thumbtack. Upload a photo or voice note, and we'll diagnose your project and match you with the right pro for the job. Thumbtack. We know homes. Hire the right pro today.
2: I was just so obsessed by this, I couldn't eat. And I was worried that I was running out of options to get this figured out. I was running into a lot of dead ends.
3: Since the original autopsy ruled Deborah's death as accidental, Snyder asked Dr. Janice Amatuzio for a second opinion.
4: As I looked at those photographs of the vehicle, which I'd not seen before that, and I looked at the injuries, I said, you know, there's something we don't know here. And I think this case deserves more investigation. There's way too much blood inside the vehicle.
3: Dr. Amatuzio wanted to examine the Hollerman's Jeep herself.
4: Because let's face it, Steve Hollerman's future was at stake here. And the truth about Deborah Hollerman's death was at stake. The most important thing for everybody to remember is that what we were trying to get at was the truth.
3: Dr. Amatuzio was approximately the same size and weight as Deborah, so she did something extraordinary. She donned protective clothing and climbed into the blood-stained car.
4: It was a little creepy. It was sobering. I realized I was sitting on the last spot that Deborah Hollerman had been sitting before she died.
3: The first thing she noticed was the blood smear on the windshield had what looked like a fabric pattern.
4: In fact, it looked like the heavy knit sweater that Deborah had been wearing at the time that she died.
3: This was a key finding because it proved that Deborah was bleeding before the crash occurred.
4: The only way that much blood could have been deposited on the inside of the vehicle at the time of the crash was if Deborah Hollerman had been bloody before the crash. In other words, she had been injured before the crash. That is the only way that she could have gotten that much blood onto her sweater, onto her hair, onto her face.
3: And there was more evidence that Deborah was bleeding before the crash.
2: On the passenger side rear window, you could see where blood had came from the seat and was running down the window.
3: The L-shaped pattern demonstrated once again the physics of momentum. When blood drips down the window of a Jeep traveling at 40 miles per hour and it stops abruptly, everything in the Jeep, including the blood, continues to move forward. Scientists believe that's what caused this L-shaped pattern. The final three pieces of evidence were crucial to understanding events before and after the crash. Deborah's blood was found on the lever used to adjust the driver's seat.
5: The driver's seat where Stephen Hollerman was seated was pushed as far back as the seat could go.
3: The steering wheel was bent, and investigators found Steve's bloody shoe print on the passenger side window. This indicated that Steve moved his seat back after he was in contact with Deborah's blood, then grabbed the steering wheel to brace himself for the crash. The evidence also proved that Steve Hollerman tried to break the passenger window after the crash.
2: My opinion is he was trying to break the window out at the accident scene. He needed glass because there was a lot of blood and there was no glass anywhere.
3: Lastly, Dr. Amatuzio discovered what really caused Deborah's death.

0: Chase, make more of what's yours.
1: Forensic experts found what they believed was the murder weapon used to kill Deborah Holloman. It was the knob used to adjust the passenger side mirror.
2: That adjustment knob was caked with blood and long brown hairs. It was clear to me that that adjustment knob was the instrument that created the injury pattern of the four lacerations or tears on her scalp and, in all likelihood, caused the depressed skull fractures.
1: This proved that Steve killed Deborah by hitting her head repeatedly against the knob.
3: It was a severe beating. It was severe.
2: So when death is the result of an assault, we classify it as a homicide.
1: Steve Holloman was arrested and charged with Deborah's murder.
3: He acted surprised, dumbfounded, that he was under arrest. When I cuffed him and put him in my car, he's like, "Tony, why is this? Why is that?" Like we were friends.
1: Steve Hollerman's lover admitted spending the afternoon with Steve at the couple's summer cabin. Later that night, around 7 p.m., Steve and his wife Deborah went shopping together and took their purchases to the cabin. Deborah may have found evidence that Steve had been there earlier with his lover. Regardless, the forensic evidence suggests an argument ensued and it turned violent. While in the Jeep, Steve repeatedly smashed Deborah's head into the mirror knob and side window, causing the brain injuries that killed her. Then Steve tried to devise a plan to cover up the crime. While driving home, he saw the parked car along the side of the highway and decided to stage an accident. He got the Jeep into position, moved his seat back with his bloody hands, made sure his seatbelt was fastened while Deborah's wasn't, then braced himself for impact. The Jeep traveled 130 feet at 40 miles per hour directly into the back left side of the parked car. Deborah's arm and bloody sweater struck the windshield, proof that she was bleeding before the crash. After the crash, Steve tried to break the side window to make the crash look worse, but a passing motorist stopped to help before Steve could do it.
3: I'm convinced that he contrived a plan to try to cover it up. Whether he had that already figured out before he assaulted her and killed her, I believe that he did come up with a plan to cover it up, to make it look like she died in that car crash.
1: At the trial, Steve pleaded not guilty. He admitted striking Deborah during an argument, but said he was driving her to the hospital for treatment when the accident occurred. The judge didn't buy it. Steve Holloman was convicted of second-degree murder.
4: The most fascinating case that I've dealt with in my 15 years as an attorney.
2: If you look long enough, pretty soon the scene begins to speak to you. It really just depends on the amount of attention that you give it. It's really meticulous attention to detail. I've learned over the years that if we look hard, we will eventually get to the answers.
1: Without a careful look at the evidence and the use of science to reconstruct the crash, Deborah Holloman's death might have remained an accident, and her husband would have walked free.
5: Tony Snyder is adopted as our family hero. Highway patrolmen don't investigate murders. They give out traffic tickets. And for him to do what he did, he didn't have experience in investigating murders. He went to his superiors, and they gave him the opportunity to follow his heart. And we just need to thank everybody that was involved in it to give our family peace.
1: Tony Snyder is back to his old job as a highway patrolman. This case was his first brush with forensic evidence, but might not be his last.
3: I am sure I will probably never see anything like it again in my career. But I'm ready for it if I do.

One man's fascination with ladies of the evening terrorized a community. Had it not been for his arrogance, an old running shoe, and an unusual bullet fragment, he might never have been caught.

0: Farming is big business in Bakersfield, California. The area boasts warm weather, flat terrain, and a sophisticated canal system for irrigation. In 1986, some hikers found evidence of a crime in one of those canals. It was the decomposed body of a young woman.
1: I thought it was possible that the body had been dumped into the canal further up and had floated down to the place where it was discovered.
0: The body had been in the water for several days, and any trace evidence had been washed away.
2: No physical evidence other than the clothing that she was wearing when the body was retrieved.
0: An autopsy left no doubt she had been murdered.
3: There were multiple gunshot wounds. One bullet was recovered from the spine, from the spinal canal, and the other one, the bullet was recovered from the chest wall.
0: The bullets were from a 38 caliber pistol.
1: And these two bullets were recovered, but there was one hole. So both of those bullets entered through the same hole, and that would lead me to believe that there was a type of an assassination going on here.
0: Decomposition made visual identification impossible, so the medical examiner relied on her fingerprints.
3: They can use the dusting powder like they use for picking up latent fingerprints, and the prints can be developed that way.
0: Her fingerprints were compared to thousands on file in the California State Database, and there was a match. The victim was 21-year-old Kay Bradley, who had an earlier arrest for prostitution. A background check revealed she had grown up in Los Angeles, was an A student in school, an accomplished horseback rider and dancer. Her aunt, who asked not to be identified, said Kay was destined for success.
4: She was very artistic and loved to sing, loved to dance as a child, and never misbehaved. I don't think she was ever grounded or punished. She was always very close to her family.
0: In the years after high school, Kay made some unfortunate choices.
1: A young girl that had become involved with the wrong crowd with drugs, and which led to her being involved with certain people that were not really what I would say the type of people I want my daughter to hang out with.
0: Prostitution may have been how Kay financed her drug habit. Unfortunately, none of the other Bakersfield prostitutes recalled seeing her around the time she disappeared. After several months and hundreds of interviews, the trail of Kay's killer turned cold. But investigators didn't give up. Eventually, they got a break, but it came with a price. When the body of a second young woman was found in the very same canal.
5: And at that point, you start thinking, maybe it's a serial killer. Maybe there's something in the calendar or something, or the moon, that causes a person to do this.

0: new season Tuesday, August 25th on TLC.
1: One year after the murder of Kay Bradley, the body of a second young woman was discovered in the same irrigation canal on the outskirts of Bakersfield, California. She appeared to be a teenager, but there was no identification on the body.
2: It was a whodunit, who is it, which is one of the hardest ones in homicide to work.
1: The autopsy revealed the girl was killed by three shots from a .38 caliber weapon.
3: She received several wounds from the right front and was down. And while she was down, the final shot would have been the one in the back.
4: On the cement curbing of the canal, we noticed that there was more blood. And so in reading the crime scene, we know that the vehicle pulled off, parked on the shoulder, that there was some activity. The victim was hurt. The victim's bleeding. We're assuming that it was the victim's blood. And somebody then dragged the victim over to the canal and pushed her in.
1: Police found three different shoe impressions in the soft dirt near the canal. They were identified as Adidas brand running shoes. Forensic expert Greg Laskowski analyzed the bullets from the victim's body. Specifically, the lands and grooves created when the bullet passes through the barrel. These are unique to every gun. He compared them to the bullets recovered from Kay Bradley. They lined up perfectly.
5: The bullets from the first homicide victim and the bullets from the second homicide victim had the same class characteristics. That is, they had the same caliber, same make and type. They also had rifling characteristics on them that were identical.
1: The murder weapon was a Colt .38 caliber handgun.
2: I'm very familiar with those because I own one myself.
1: The ammunition was unusual, too.
5: They were a lighter weight caliber than normal .38 calibers at the time. These were 110-grain semi-jacketed hollow points, which are typical of law enforcement ammunition.
2: It did occur to me at that time, again, we're possibly looking for someone in law enforcement, security work, prison guard, that type of thing. Because the perpetrator had disposed of that weapon. They kept it.
1: The first task facing investigators was to identify the young girl. Her description didn't match anyone listed in missing persons reports. And her fingerprints didn't match any on file with the California State Database. Since there was a condom wrapper near the victim's body, and because of the way she was dressed, investigators suspected she was working as a prostitute.
4: We started showing this Polaroid photograph of our victim's face. And on that first night that we were out there, we actually, by luck, found this prostitute who recognized the photograph. And she said that she recalled seeing the victim.
1: She was identified as 15-year-old Tracy Clark, a runaway from Seattle, Washington. Tracy's friend, a fellow prostitute, last saw her leaving with a customer driving an unusual vehicle.
2: She's seen Tracy Clark get into this vehicle, and that was the last time she was seen alive. She described this vehicle as a light-colored pickup truck with a camper shell with bubble windows on the side.
1: But there were thousands of similar trucks in California. But the murder weapon, the type used by law enforcement, was a definite clue. On a hunch, Bakersfield police looked inside their own community and discovered one of their colleagues owned a pickup truck matching that description. It belonged to Sheriff's Deputy Dave Rogers. Ironically, Rogers was Detective Solis's former partner.
4: We worked side by side for, I don't know, I'm guessing, you know, two or three years, the same beat. He would back me up on calls and I would back him up. We would have coffee together.
1: Deputy Rogers, an 11-year veteran of the force, was well-liked and highly respected. To see if Rogers' truck was the one Tracy got into, investigators tried an unusual experiment.
2: I went and picked up the witness, and I told her, I'm going to take you for a drive, and I want you to see if you recognize any vehicles.
6: Investigator Loggie showed her a number of similar-looking vehicles in Bakersfield, but the one she identified was the one parked outside Deputy Rogers' house.
2: She immediately started hollering, that's the truck, that's the truck, go arrest him, go arrest him. And I says, are you sure? And she says, I'm positive.
6: When questioned, Rogers denied any involvement in the murders. His service revolver, a Smith & Wesson 357 Magnum, was clearly not the murder weapon. And there was no record Rogers ever owned a Colt 38 caliber handgun. Both investigators and prosecutors needed much more than just their suspicions that Rogers was somehow involved.
7: I'm a little nervous, but

0: Call now, because waiting is already costing you.
1: Bakersfield detectives had two unsolved murders. A suspect who was a member of law enforcement, but little else. So investigators went back to the witness who saw the second victim, Tracy Clark, getting into a light-colored truck and asked her if she could identify the driver. They showed her a photographic lineup consisting of six individuals.
2: I advised the witness that I was going to show her a series of photographs that she may or may not recognize. Don't be afraid to say that you don't recognize anybody. You don't have to.
1: It didn't take long.
2: So that's the guy that drove that pickup truck that I seen Tracy get into the last time she was seen alive. And she pointed to Roger, David Rogers.
3: At that point, I didn't quite soak in. I can believe that we're looking at a deputy on the murder of two prostitutes.
1: Deputy Dave Rogers once again denied any involvement in the murders. Since these were his colleagues, Rogers may have felt more comfortable during his interrogation than others would. And he did something consistent with that. He put his foot up on the desk. And Detective Mike Loggy remembered something.
2: And I looked down and looked over, and there was the shoe tracks. The shoe that resembled the shoe tracks that was taken at Tracy Clark's scene.
1: Was it possible that Rogers, an experienced law enforcement officer, would wear the same shoes to a murder interrogation he wore to commit the crime? Detectives sent Rogers' shoes to forensic analyst Greg Laskowski.
4: There was the center logo, which identified the shoe as being Adidas, and the overall size of the shoe was consistent, but there was a chunk out in the tread pattern.
1: Laskowski pressed the tread pattern of Roger's shoe into a mixture of fingerprint powder, Comet cleanser, and very fine clay. And sure enough, Laskowski saw the same tread patterns and same nicks and indentations in Roger's shoe impression that he saw in the impressions found at the crime scene.
4: I was astounded to be able to identify David Rogers' shoe as having been at the crime scene.
1: But to prosecutor Sarah Riles, it wasn't enough.
5: I mean, you can put the three scoops of ice cream in, that's fine, but it's not a banana split. But you've got to add the bananas, you've got to add the whipped cream and the cherry. The whipped cream and the cherry are the fluff. They're what makes it look good. The bananas are what makes the case.
1: In the back of Roger's truck, police found dozens of pairs of women's underwear, nude pictures of prostitutes, and a .38 caliber Colt revolver. To see if it was the murder weapon, it was fired into a water-filled tank to stop the bullet.
4: It slows down the bullet and relatively quickly, within a matter of 1 to 2 feet, the bullet falls harmlessly to the bottom of the tank where it can be collected.
1: A comparison of that bullet and those found at both crime scenes left no doubt that this gun was used in both murders. Now, Sarah Riles was satisfied.
5: You know, it was all so clear then. Once we had all that laid out, I mean, there was nothing else it could be. And it was extremely important.
1: And from the serial number, investigators discovered the gun was registered to
5: it. But you've got to add the bananas, you've got to add the whipped cream and the cherry. The whipped cream and the cherry are the fluff. They're what makes it look good. The bananas are what makes the case.
1: In the back of Roger's truck, police found dozens of pairs of women's underwear, nude pictures of prostitutes, and a .38 caliber Colt revolver. To see if it was the murder weapon, it was fired into a water-filled tank to stop the bullet.
4: It slows down the bullet and relatively quickly, within a matter of 1 to 2 feet, the bullet falls harmlessly to the bottom of the tank where it can be collected.
1: A comparison of that bullet and those found at both crime scenes left no doubt that this gun was used in both murders. Now, Sarah Riles was satisfied.
5: You know, it was all so clear then. Once we had all that laid out, I mean, there was nothing else it could be. And it was extremely important.
1: And from the serial number, investigators discovered the gun was registered to the owner of a local diner. Interestingly, several years earlier, Deputy Rogers investigated a burglary call at that same diner. Behind the cash register was the owner's Colt 38 caliber pistol. Apparently, Rogers stole it.
2: David Rogers went in there and picked that thing up and put it in his pocket, and he wrote down the theft report on it. He had that gun ever since, and he used it to kill two human beings with.
1: Dave Rogers was arrested and charged with two counts of first-degree murder.
3: When Dave Rogers was identified and arrested, I was angry. I was shocked. You know, I trusted him with my life. You know, who knows, you know, for whatever reason, you know, I could have been a victim. I mean, those kind of crazy thoughts at one point in time went through my head.
1: Once in custody, he offered some chilling insights into why a seemingly normal family man could not control his compulsion to kill.
6: My head goes crazy. It spins. You know what I mean? I get to thinking about something,
7: yeah.
6: And it keeps going and going and going.

0: Stamps.com before they're gone.
1: The citizens of Bakersfield were shocked to learn that a law enforcement officer was charged for the murder of 21-year-old Kay Bradley and 15-year-old Tracy Clark. Dave Rogers' wife had difficulty believing it.
2: Great family man, good human being, and this is the Dave Rogers that I know.
3: It's hard to imagine that a guy like that is a killer, and presumably a pretty cold-blooded killer.
1: But the forensic evidence was overwhelming.
3: When it came to trial, this case was not a whodunit. The question was, what motivated this defendant and what was his degree of guilt? What was his state of mind at the time of the killing?
1: In a taped interview with a prison psychologist, Rogers admitted soliciting prostitutes.
4: I'm not prejudiced. I have solicited blacks, I have solicited whites, I have solicited Mexicans.
5: It sounds like formal to say solicit.
4: Well, that's what I've done, you know. I've gone out and solicited prostitutes.
1: And eventually, Rogers admitted taking Tracy Clark to the canal. He claimed the two had a disagreement.
6: She made some comment to him that, I've been here too long. Now you have to give me more money or something like that.
4: I don't know whether she called me a queer or a faggot or something like that, but I think she brought up me having different sexual preferences.
1: Rogers claimed he threw Tracy out of the truck, but that she stood in front of it and refused to move. He also claimed she threatened to file a police report.
7: You're making it sound like a self-defense because he claimed that Tracy Clark was screaming and hollering and scratching him and that sort of thing at the scene.
1: Rogers' mistake was getting out of the truck to drag Tracy's body into the canal, leaving his shoe impressions in the soft dirt. His second mistake was wearing those same shoes to his interrogation.
6: As luck would have it for us as the investigators, that he was careless. He was very careless. And he left a lot of evidence at the scene. He left evidence in his truck. He left evidence at home.
1: Rogers had no explanation for why he killed his first victim, Kay Bradley.
6: He made a comment, if they did match my gun, then I must have done it. But I don't remember.
1: Rogers claimed his actions were caused by parents who emotionally and physically abused him as a child.
8: You know, to say that he was some sort of really nice guy who was just reacting to his childhood just kind of makes you want to throw up.
1: Rogers also hinted he welcomed the death penalty.
4: I can't deal with having killed this other person. I did not believe I should live. I'm not.
9: Are you saying, though, in some ways you plotted your own demise?
4: I just gave them what they needed.
9: So you knew you had a plan?
4: Yes.
1: Dave Rogers went on trial for the murder of Kay Bradley and Tracy Clark. It took the jury 2 days to find him guilty. He was sentenced to death.
8: Juries like to be able to figure out things for themselves. They like to play, not play detective, but play detective story writer, in which they have a lot of clues and they can put them together and say, this can only be this man.
7: He'll probably outlive me. He's sucking my air and I'm paying for his room and board up there as a taxpayer.
3: When I think about this case, the thing that really comes to my mind is how he really led that double life, how he seemed to be one thing and was accepted as that respectable law enforcement officer, and yet at night, like Jekyll and Hyde, he'd go out and have a completely different side. And how he seemed to have fooled everybody in his life until the criminalists and the forensics caught up with him.
1: At times, a perpetrator's DNA is the only clue at a murder scene. But what happens when you don't have a suspect to compare it to? This case made forensic history when scientists saw in these genes, literally, the killer's physical description.
10: You
1: In the 1600s, Baton Rouge in Louisiana got its name from French settlers. It means red stick and referred to the pole marking the hunting area of local Indian tribes. To this day, Baton Rouge is one of the most racially diverse cities in the country. Pam Kinnamore knew the town's history well by birth and by profession. Pam operated an antique store.
0: Pam loved life. Every day, she couldn't wait to do all the things that she wanted to do. Oh, she was fun. She was exuberant. She was enthused. She was intelligent.
1: Shortly before midnight on a Friday in July 2002, Pam's husband Byron called police to report his wife missing. He said when he got home, the front door was wide open. His wife's keys were there, but Pam was gone. Strangely, the bathtub was full of water.
10: It looked like she'd been taking a bath, and also there was some blood on a rug under the bed in the bedroom that hadn't been there before.
1: Forensic testing revealed the blood on the carpet was Pam's. It appeared that she left her keys in the door inadvertently, and an intruder walked in while Pam was in the bathtub. The couple's son was sleeping overnight at a friend's house and couldn't shed any light on what had happened. Investigators also had to consider whether Pam had simply run off, but her mother refused even to consider that possibility.
0: I told him, I said, I'm sure your next thought is she might have had a boyfriend. I said, I give you my word of honor. If she had a boyfriend, I would have known. And that would be the first name I would give you. Pam never looked at another man. Byron was her sweetheart.
1: Pam's family posted missing posters and billboards all over the city and offered a $75,000 reward for information as to her whereabouts. For 4 days, the search continued. Pam's body was discovered in the marshland under the Whiskey Bay Bridge, about 60 miles from her home. There was a telephone cord found near her body.
10: It's amazing that it was found. It was found by some surveyors. She'd just been dumped at Whiskey Bay. The coroner's office took her into custody.
1: The medical examiner discovered Pam had been stabbed to death. She had also been sexually assaulted.
0: Pam was a beautiful young woman, and she had a lot of admirers. And I thought, well, you know, maybe somebody just had a crush on her and took her off. And I guess we wanted hope. You know, I never dreamed that she was murdered. Do you know what it's like to know you'll never have any more memories, that all those happy times are gone forever? So that's what it's like to lose your child.
1: The medical examiner determined that Pam had been killed on the night she disappeared. Pam's husband, Byron, had an alibi, and it was corroborated by others, so he wasn't considered a suspect. But police got a tip from a potential eyewitness. He thought he saw Pam slump forward in a white pickup truck on the night she went missing, just a mile from where the body was discovered.
11: Now, this is a very desolate piece of interstate, very dark. Not many vehicles at all would get off this exit ramp. It really leads to nowhere where her body was found.
1: The witness described the driver as a young white male.
10: Police began to look for a white male in a white truck.
1: Unfortunately, there were 35,000 white pickup trucks registered in the Baton Rouge area.
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0: Thursdays at 10 on TBS.
1: At Pam Kinnamore's autopsy, pathologists found biological evidence that she had been sexually assaulted, and it also contained the DNA profile of her killer. Naturally, investigators wanted to know if this perpetrator had been apprehended before.
2: We had already taken his DNA profile and searched it into the FBI's CODIS database, which was a national database of offenders as well as evidence from other cases. And we knew then that at that point that he had not been linked to any other crimes.
1: But this DNA evidence did tell police something important. The same man who killed Pam Kinnamore killed two other women several months earlier.
3: I had never had experience with a serial killer, you know, other than seeing it in TV shows. So all of a sudden, this was something that Baton Rouge hadn't dealt with before and I hadn't dealt with before.
1: 2 months earlier, Charlotte Murray Pace, a graduate student at Louisiana State University, had been sexually assaulted and killed in her apartment.
3: She was stabbed 81 times. Her throat was cut. She was missing part of her ear. It was very violent, horrible attack.
4: All the people, all the women in the world, he picked Murray. Why? I'd give anything to know why. And I don't know if you can know why, because I wonder if he could articulate why, if he knows why himself.
1: Like Pam Kinnamore's case, there were no signs of forced entry.
5: This person was absolutely vicious.
1: Also in that same neighborhood, Gina Green, a nurse, was sexually assaulted and murdered in her home. In all three cases, the common thread was the telephone. Either the killer took the victim's telephone or used the cords to restrain his victim. This led to speculation. The killer asked his victims for assistance.
6: Everything he touched, he took with him. Those were his trophies. If it didn't take much for him after he killed her to wipe down the doorknobs, he knew everything he touched.
1: When residents of Baton Rouge learned a serial killer was on the loose, they took every possible precaution. At night, the streets were all but empty. But it wasn't enough. Several months later, the killer struck again. 23-year-old Danae Kalam never returned home from visiting her mother's grave. Her body was discovered 26 miles away from the cemetery. She was sexually assaulted and beaten to death. A witness reported seeing a white male in a white pickup truck near the cemetery, just like Pam Kinnamore's case. And the killer wasn't through. The body of 26-year-old Carrie Yoder, a doctoral student at LSU, was found near the Whiskey Bay Bridge, not far from where Pam Kinnamore's body was discovered. DNA tests confirmed the same man sexually assaulted and presumably killed all five women.
7: He was very intelligent. I think he was doing a lot of, as I call it, surveillance work. He was stalking his victims. He knew their movements, methods of movement, and he was going to be tough to catch.
1: Desperate for a lead, police called the FBI in Washington, D.C., and asked for a criminal investigative analysis of the crimes.
8: We thought this was more someone who followed women, who watched women from afar, and when he interacted with women, it would be shortly into that interaction before they felt uncomfortable with him.
1: The FBI predicted the killer was antisocial and earned a below-average income.
9: The FBI profile, we had folks come in, and that was the whole gist that we were looking for, a white male, somewhere in 20s and 30s, single white male.
1: Although 90% of all serial killers are white, the FBI says they made no prediction about the race of the Baton Rouge serial killer, despite the perceptions of local officials and information carried in the media.
8: I know that there's been some confusion about that. I know what was written, and I know it was in the paper, and it just simply wasn't there.
1: Nevertheless, The local police obtained DNA samples from over 1,000 men, most of them white between the ages of 20 and 40. Most had a history of criminal activity. But not one of them was a match. That's when molecular biologist Dr. Tony Fridakis called investigators with a warning that eyewitnesses and behavioral profiles are not always right.
10: That type of information is oftentimes faulty, wrong. Sometimes people lie. Sometimes they're just flat out mistaken.
1: So Dr. Fridakis made police an offer. He said he'd perform a brand new DNA test and promised he could identify the killer's physical characteristics.
6: To be honest with you, I didn't really believe. I thought right off the bat, this guy must be some quack. How can he do this? But he purported that he can determine the race of folks from DNA, and I said there's no way in the world he can do that.
1: This new test called DNA Witness ascertains the exact ancestry of an individual based on information in their DNA. It's rooted in the fact that all humans are descended from a common gene pool.
10: So instead of measuring the pigmentation genes that control pigmentation of the skin, we can make an indirect inference about your skin shade through a very precise knowledge of your ancestral background.
1: So the Baton Rouge police gave Dr. Fridakis the go-ahead. The results made forensic history and changed the course of the investigation.

0: Based on statements from two eyewitnesses, Baton Rouge police were searching for a white male driving a white pickup truck in connection with five unsolved murders. With little to lose, investigators joined forces with a molecular biologist to perform a new test on the killer's DNA.
1: It's brand new technology. A lot of these people are unaware of what it can do. We have to go into the human genome and screen through large numbers of people in order to find these positions of DNA so that we can harness their power and use them for the purposes we're using them.
0: To test Dr. Fridakis's claims, investigators sent him 20 DNA samples and asked him to identify the race of each one.
2: He nailed them to a T on everybody, even to the percentages of what black, white, Indian, whatever you had in him. So he was able to do it.
0: When he passed that test, Dr. Fridakis went to work on the killer's DNA. The results? The DNA test showed the killer was not a Caucasian.
1: The crime scene DNA sample corresponded to an individual that was 85% sub-Saharan African and 15% Native American.
0: At first, police couldn't believe it.
1: I remember the phone line just going silent for a few minutes. I guess they had to digest it.
3: Kind of threw you off because, you know, traditionally, a serial killer is usually a white male. And when it became a black male, it threw everybody off.
0: Police now realized the so-called eyewitnesses were wrong, and they realized something else. Around the same time of Pam Kinnamore's murder, about 60 miles outside of Baton Rouge, someone knocked on the front door of a woman named Diane Alexander and asked to use the phone. When her back was turned, the man ripped the phone cord from the wall and tried to strangle her. As she fought for her life, her son came home unexpectedly. The attacker ran away, still carrying the telephone cord.
4: The phone cord was actually already sticking out of his vehicle. And her son was able to describe the vehicle very well and describe the phone cord sticking out of it.
0: And police remembered finding similar telephone cord near Pam Kinnamore's body. Was it possible that the killer took Diane Alexander's telephone cord with him when he killed Pam Kinnamore? To find out, forensic experts compared the telephone cord found with Pam Kinnamore's body to the ripped piece of cord from Diane Alexander's home by performing a fracture match comparison. Although plastic stretches when pulled, the ends usually remain intact.
4: They actually took the remaining cord from Diane Alexander's house and were able to match it to the cord that they found at Pam Kinnamore's dump site.
0: In a police lineup, Diane Alexander identified her attacker as 34-year-old Derek Todd Lee. He had previous arrests for burglary, stalking women, and peeking into their homes. If Lee was the Baton Rouge serial killer, Diane Alexander was fortunate to be alive.
5: It may look like we are typical housewives, but we do

0: prescribed by Allogic and Crohn's Plus UC.
1: Derek Todd Lee, a manual laborer married with two children, was identified by Diane Alexander in a police lineup as the man who assaulted her in her home. But he denied he was the Baton Rouge serial killer. Lee's DNA sample was sent immediately to the forensics lab for testing. It matched the biological samples from all five victims.
2: Just a sense of relief, a joy come over me, you know, and it's like I had to smile. I said, we got him.
1: Derek Todd Lee was arrested and charged with first-degree murder.
3: The first thing I would tell him is he's a coward. He picked on women that he took advantage of their good nature.
1: After his arrest, investigators learned that Lee's DNA matched skin cells under the fingernails of yet another murder victim, an LSU student, 21-year-old Geraldine DeSoto. Prosecutors believe Lee followed his victims so he knew when they would be home alone. He would knock on the door, ask to use their phone, and once inside, overpower them. Fortunately for investigators, he left crucial DNA evidence behind. At Lee's trial, the sole survivor, Diane Alexander, identified Lee as the man who tried to kill her. And DNA from perspiration found on Ms. Alexander's blouse after the attack matched Lee's DNA profile. Forensic proof, he was the perpetrator.
4: This is the real deal. And now this lady has come to you and faced you and pointed you out. It was devastating.
1: Derek Todd Lee was convicted of first-degree murder and was sentenced to death.
3: The death penalty is too good for him. They should execute him a little bit at a time. I mean, rape was not enough. Murder was not enough. The coroner called it. These murders, he said, are an overkill.
1: Some of the victims' families are angry that police relied so heavily on the eyewitness accounts of a white male in a white pickup truck and the fact that most serial killers tend to be white.
5: The profile itself was, of course, wrong. It was erroneous. But it was also accepted by the task force as it was given the force of fact. When what it is an educated guess.
6: I think they were getting tons of tips from every direction. It wasn't, they were getting thousands of tips. So I certainly wouldn't say that, I think they did the best that they could and they worked very hard.
1: In this case, Dr. Tony Fridakis made scientific history. It was the first time this biogeographic testing was ever used in a criminal case. The technology now has a 99% accuracy rate, and new tests can even predict eye color with 92% accuracy.
7: If it can tell you the race, it might be able to tell you exactly who you're looking for. But if it tells you the name and the address and phone number, it's time for me to leave this place. It's just DNA's too good then.
1: This new test also shows the limitations of behavioral profiles and the fallibility of so-called eyewitnesses.
8: I don't think it's too far out there to say that in the future, there probably will be much less crime than there is today because people are going to realize that when they commit that rape or they commit that murder, they might as well take their driver's license out of their wallet and just toss it right there on the ground because they're going to get that information anyway.
9: If people are going to commit violent crimes, they need to be accountable. And we need to take whatever means is necessary to hold them accountable. And that just makes the job of police officers so easy. I think we need to take advantage of science as much as we can when it's for valid reasons.
1: A beautiful home, an affluent woman, a vicious murder. While her husband mourned, investigators searched for clues. A greetings card, an exotic dancer, and an operating room schedule showed investigators a side of medicine they hadn't seen before. It was Valentine's Day, 2001, and Susan Hamilton had a busy day planned. Her husband, Dr. John Hamilton, was an obstetrician. Susan ran his medical clinic.
10: Susan Hamilton was the proverbial trophy wife. By all accounts, she was a star, and he was indeed a very fortunate man to have her.
1: But Susan never left the house that day. Dr. Hamilton was performing surgery all morning. When he finished, he stopped home on his way to his office to give Susan some flowers for Valentine's Day. Once there, he found the back door wide open. Upstairs in the master bathroom was his wife, unconscious. Dr. Hamilton tried to revive her, but it was too late.
11: In this case, the attacker was in complete control. It's unfortunate, but I don't think Mrs. Hamilton really stood a chance.
1: The killer apparently escaped through the Hamilton's back door. None of the neighbors saw anyone leaving the home.
12: We were suspicious of the fact that maybe a burglar could have came in and possibly attacked this woman, trying to steal some jewelry or trying to steal some of the valuables from that home, and she's possibly surprised him.
13: This was a prominent part of Oklahoma City. The bigger homes, wealthier people, affluent folks, you know, the kind that go to the country club.
1: And police had another possible lead. As an obstetrician-gynecologist, Dr. Hamilton performed abortions at his own clinic, the one his wife Susan ran. Dr. and Mrs. Hamilton had been targeted by anti-abortion protesters.
10: They'd even made up wanted posters, I believe. Wanted for murder, John Hamilton, you know, that sort of thing.
1: And both Dr. Hamilton and his wife were unapologetic about their work.
13: Here in the Bible Belt, that's not something that citizens typically embrace. We know it goes on, it does happen, but to be openly doing something like that and have a clinic that does those kind of procedures didn't sit well with a lot of people.
1: At the police station, Dr. Hamilton was grief-stricken.
14: Please help me. 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
1: Investigators hoped forensic evidence at the scene could tell them more.

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1: Susan and John Hamilton had been married for 15 years, the second marriage for both.
2: Everyone loved Dr. Hamilton. His wife, beautiful woman, wore her age incredibly well. Country club set, absolutely. She looked like she would hang out with that kind of affluent crowd. Everyone said they were just wonderful people and very much in love.
1: At Susan's autopsy, the medical examiner found no signs of sexual assault. She had been strangled with some neckties. Then, the perpetrator drove her head onto the floor many times. Death was caused by repeated blows to her head with a blunt object.
3: The wound to her forehead, or the left side of her head, was substantial and massive. I think that weapon has to be a weapon of opportunity. It has to be something that was in that environment that was accessible to that person.
1: In a search for suspects, investigators learned that an anti-abortion group planned a demonstration in front of the Hamiltons' home.
4: We were able to determine that the house had been picketed, as well as a permit to picket that residence had been obtained within a month of the time of this homicide.
1: At the crime scene, investigators found no evidence of a break-in, but they did find a potential clue. On the kitchen counter, they found the Valentine's Day card John purchased for his wife.
4: And the card read, "We are important, loving, caring people together. My life would be incomplete without you. I love you, John."
1: The card Susan gave to her husband had an entirely different message.
4: One of the captions she had written herself said, "Obviously, I bought this card before last Monday." Then as you open the card and begin to read the inside of it, she had written, "I bought this card 2 weeks ago, so they don't seem as appropriate now. I love you. Signed, Susan Hamilton."
1: Police wanted to know what had happened 2 weeks earlier. Dr. Hamilton said they had a fight about money. But investigators found evidence there was more to it than that.
2: There was accusations that he was having an affair with one of his clients who was a topless dancer. And this came from phone calls that Susan Hamilton had gotten a hold of.
1: Susan discovered her husband called the dancer more than 60 times.
5: This was nuclear in her eyes. And she even moved out for a night, went to stay with her friend.
4: Dr. Hamilton had been to her club. She had done a table dance for him for about $100, possibly on more than one occasion.
1: Dr. Hamilton denied the two were having an affair, but with so many calls, Susan was skeptical.
5: It was not even the fact that he had done it, that he had actually been chasing this girl a little bit. What was important was is that Susan Hamilton believed he had done it.
4: 1 week before the Valentine's Day murder, Susan Hamilton had made Dr. Hamilton write a letter to this dancer, refusing to be her doctor any further.
1: And the media had their own suspicions about Dr. Hamilton. It started when reporters heard the tape of Dr. Hamilton's 911 call.
6: "No, listen, I'm a doctor. I've been trying CPR. Please send somebody, quick."
7: "Is she not breathing?"
6: "No, she's not breathing. I don't get pulse, please."
7: "Okay."
2: And if you listen to it over and over again, it sounds strange. The things he's saying, the order in which he says them, he's going to, it sounds weird.
1: So the local TV station, KWTV, sent the tape to a company specializing in computer voice stress analysis. The test charted the micro tremors in Dr. Hamilton's voice. It showed no excessive blood flow impacting Dr. Hamilton's voice.
8: "On this, I'm very confident that this doctor is not stressed to the degree that I would think he would be under those circumstances, which makes me feel very confident that he rehearsed this before he made his call."
2: The analysis couldn't say yes he did or no he didn't, but it certainly gave an insight into maybe there was something more to the story that we didn't know.
1: And homicide investigators started to question Dr. Hamilton's unusual behavior captured on videotape just after the murder.
4: He seemed to be out of control with emotions one way or another. He would get upset and start moving back and forth. He would start crying. He'd stop. And that was one of the concerns that I had. It was almost like he was acting.
1: But Dr. Hamilton had an alibi for the time of the murder. He was in surgery all morning with plenty of witnesses. Obviously, a doctor couldn't be in two places at the same time. Or could he?

0: longer. Go to LumiDeo.com to get yours.
1: She was strangled. She was found naked. Topless dancers. Abortions. You start hearing all that mixed together. It made for a lot of talk in this town.
2: To analyze the forensic evidence from Susan Hamilton's murder, homicide investigators asked blood spatter expert Ross Gardner for his opinion.
3: This case is like many in the sense that what the suspect says ultimately is going to be tested against the crime scene.
2: When emergency workers arrived, Dr. Hamilton was covered in his wife's blood.
3: Dr. Hamilton's presence in the crime scene, the fact that he's bloody, is completely expected. He's come home, he's found his wife dead, he's cradled her, he's taken action.
2: But not all the blood on Dr. Hamilton's shirt could be explained away.
3: Dr. Hamilton's claims presented some major contradictions. I don't expect to find spatter. The spatter I observed were present on the front of his shirt, below his neck, on both sleeves at the cuff, and these suggested that his arms and his body had been in close proximity to a spatter event.
2: On Dr. Hamilton's shoes were tiny blood droplets, almost invisible to the naked eye. These were suspicious, not only the shape, but the angle at which the blood landed on the shoes.
3: There were some coming down on the toe from above, 40, 50 degrees. There was no possible way that someone had lifted Mrs. Hamilton's head, dropped her head down, created additional spatter, and somehow Dr. Hamilton's shoes were exposed to that. That you couldn't explain it from that.
2: The blood on Dr. Hamilton's shoes was the result of medium velocity impact spatter, the kind caused as a result of a beating. Tom Bevel, a blood spatter expert hired by Dr. Hamilton, agreed with Gardner's assessment.
4: The spatter places the shoe within an area capable of receiving spatter, and the spatter is being generated by some impact into a blood source, which in this case is Mrs. Hamilton.
2: And blood spatter found 4 inches up inside his right shirt cuff was most telling. It was direct spatter, meaning the blood landed directly on the shirt. For spatter to get up inside the cuff meant it had to be traveling at some speed.
4: For it to get on the inside, the blood has to be coming at an angle capable of missing the wrist and the edge of the cuff and the outside and going on the inside of it. That puts very limited positions with which that could have occurred.
5: The only way that that could have happened is from somebody using their hand to either hold a weapon or something like that and beat Susan Hamilton, and blood and the blood droplets come spewing off that and be driven up in that angle.
2: Scientists performed DNA testing on each and every blood stain on Dr. Hamilton's shirt and shoes. It was all Susan's blood. Luminol tests revealed even more of Susan's blood on the inside of Dr. Hamilton's car.
6: There was blood found on the steering wheel. There was blood found on the seat, the driver's side, left edge of the seat, and also some hair and tissue found on the floor of the vehicle on the driver's side.
2: Investigators discovered what may have been the murder weapon. The Hamilton's maid said that a marble figurine from the bathroom was missing. And communication records indicated Dr. Hamilton was not in the hospital in between his two operations on the morning of the murder.
6: He started getting pages from that hospital to get there now because that second patient had already been put under anesthesiology.
2: The blood spatter evidence proved he was home. Dr. John Hamilton was arrested and charged with murder.
7: Well, can you leave the door open? I feel like I'm in a cage. I'm sorry,
8: I tried to explain to you that they're assessing cases and everything else, and that's why I was hoping there was someplace else you could put me. This is just, I'm sorry, I am so distraught. I want to talk to somebody.
7: I just can't. I mean, I'll go nuts.
9: Well, that's the whole purpose of you being here, okay?
2: The stage was set for one of the most publicized trials in Oklahoma history.

0: Aspen Dental. It's time to smile again.
1: Interest to this case was the stature of John and Susan Hamilton and the murder occurring on Valentine's Day. Valentine's Day is a day for love. This wasn't a very loving scene that I saw that day.
2: So what really happened between Dr. John Hamilton and his wife Susan in the days and weeks leading up to Susan's murder? Prosecutors learned that Dr. Hamilton was making financial payments to others without Susan's knowledge.
3: He had been sliding money to one of his children by a previous marriage. Well, she found out he lied to her about that. And she absolutely went ballistic about that, told him if he ever did it again, she'd leave him.
4: There was no question who wore the pants in the family, and it was not John.
2: And Susan suspected there was more going on between her husband and the exotic dancer than he admitted.
5: My thinking is Susan at this point says, you have broken my trust and it's over.
3: The stripper actually told me that she really believed that John Hamilton was trying to work up the nerve to ask her out on a date. There wasn't any relationship there.
2: On the morning of Valentine's Day, prosecutors believed the couple exchanged cards and they argued about Susan's not-so-veiled message inside.
1: I don't believe I'd ever want to get this from my wife for Valentine's Day. It wasn't one of the more cheerful ones that you want.
3: Forcing an exchange of thoughts about one another, thoughts that maybe would have been better aired with a counselor in the room.
2: The evidence suggests Dr. Hamilton went to the hospital, performed one operation, then returned home, possibly with an attempt toward reconciliation. Prosecutors say the couple argued once again. In anger, Hamilton took several neckties from his closet and strangled her. Once unconscious, he hit her head on the floor and struck her with a blunt object. This created the medium velocity blood spatter found on his shoes and on the inside of his shirt cuff. Before he could clean up, the hospital paged him for his next surgery. So he took his bloody trousers and the murder weapon and left for the hospital, leaving the back door open. That's how Susan's blood and hair got inside his car. How Dr. Hamilton disposed of the murder weapon and bloody trousers remains a mystery. At the hospital, Dr. Hamilton scrubbed up for his second operation, washing away the forensic evidence. But he was still wearing the shoes covered with his wife's blood. His ability to perform the operation didn't surprise prosecutors.
3: My wife happens to be a surgeon. You revert to something you've done 1,000 times.
1: I'm not sure I'd wanted him to perform a surgery on me.
2: When Dr. Hamilton went home, he called 911, but delivered a performance that didn't fool the forensic speech experts. Dr. Hamilton probably believed that performing CPR would cover any blood evidence of the murder. But he was wrong. At Dr. Hamilton's trial, in a devastating blow, Tom Bevel, the blood spatter expert hired by the defense, testified that he concurred with the prosecution's expert.